0: I would like to complain about daylight savings time. We could save that for our Festivus show.
1: Oh my goodness.
0: At that point, we'll be completely miserable.
1: You came back all fired up. Here I thought that you would be like calm and chill. You didn't have to watch the product on the baseball field. You missed all the stories about LeBron, which we'll get to. Mm-hmm. Though I'm sure they made it to Canada.
0: Yeah, I'm sure they made it to Canada through the sports network known as Jason.
1: Excuse me.
0: Yeah.
1: Your son as well. I do not.
0: Yeah, I assume you're saving that quote for later in the show.
1: So oh, that I, will come up. Jeff's son's reaction to the Sixers is exactly how I feel about every sports team, basically.
0: Yeah, but as we're getting in, people are itching for football at this point, which is amazing. Once it hits August, we're all ready for football season, and not the one that just ended with FIFA, because we could talk about that all day too with FIFA.
1: I got questions on that too.
0: But I don't know what we do about college sports at this point, because we're entering another season where there is uncertainty. And I'm not advocating for what the answer is. I'm saying that there has to be an answer at this point, because without one, you have this continuing mess, which is not fair to student athletes.
1: Well, it's players have an answer. They voted to unionize this week. The first ever chapter of the College Football Players Association to create a foundation for eventually unionizing.
0: Well, but that there's nothing wrong with that, but that's another reason that the universities need some sort of protection.
1: 100%.
0: Because if you have a valid union, you now have a situation where you have to collectively bargain.
1: But again, college football is being brought along kicking and screaming. They are not doing college sports in general. I mean, look, the SEC and the Big Ten don't want to agree to it because it might impinge on their ability to do what they do. You know, the SEC keeps talking about whether
0: they dominate,
1: go away and do their own thing without everybody else. Meanwhile, the Big Ten Media Day, Cignetti is like taking shots at the SEC left and right.
0: And by the way, good for him. How long do we have to hear from the Paul Feinbaums of the world about how great the SEC is? And the fact is, the last three national champions in football are from the Big Ten.
1: Yeah.
0: So how do you continue to claim dominance when the last three have come from one conference that is not yours?
1: Well, and I mean, you look at dominance, look at dollars. Ohio State got $17 million a year this week for a jersey patch when the Big 12 sold their whole conference name for $20 million a year.
0: Your head exploded with that, didn't it?
1: It did. Because at the time, I told you the leverage that I thought the Big 12 had. You know, you talk about these schools. They have remote campuses in different countries. The brand that gets out there by having the association. And the Big 12 literally sold the name to their conference for the amount of money that JPMorgan Chase paid to be on Ohio State's at $17 million. And then a few hours later, oh, holy Notre Dame, we can't ever touch our jerseys, is now making $18 to $20 million a year for a SoFi jersey patch. For context, by the way, NBA jersey patches are about $10 million a year.
0: Yeah, I saw there was a story in The Athletic earlier this week valuing college football teams as if they were assets that you could sell.
1: And well, we're getting there.
0: Yeah, and they were in some instances over, and in other instances, close to $2 billion.
1: Yeah, well, didn't you see, I think it was the UNLV basketball coach. They're having, like, Portland's having the fight out there. People are fighting, and he's like, well, just buy our basketball team. And everybody went nuts because, is it a viral joke? Is it serious? You have private equity out there investing in leagues, and is that where we're going? They literally
0: exactly where we're going. Whether you like it or not, where it is going is private equity. I don't know how you can stop it. I mean, we'll get to FIFA in a little bit too, because they're trying the same thing. But I don't know whether it's right or wrong. Again, in my opinion, I don't think private equity is the answer.
1: I have serious concerns about that.
0: Yeah. And so what are your concerns?
1: Well, look, I mean, private equity has one goal, to make money. And that's not necessarily what universities are supposed to be about. And when push comes to shove, the dollars will mean that other things and other people will get cut. I think it'll just be an acceleration of what's already going on. And that's my fear, is that what's already going on, I don't think is the long-term solution. So here you have private equity that's going to come in, and they don't have any interest in developing players, developing people, universities, student athletes. Private equity has a job to make money for the people who invest with them.
0: And kudos to some schools like Michigan that held out. I mean, the Big Ten was ready to roll with private equity, and it was held out because Michigan and I believe a couple other schools said, no, let's slow roll this because
1: You guys are still having your own issues while you've been away.
0: Go ahead. You can talk about it. Well, I'm not going to shy away from it.
1: It's the Ward Manuel era seems to be over, and we haven't really had a chance to talk about it on the show. I know that you've been conflicted through the whole run of this Michigan success. You have spoken about it on the radio going back to the Harbaugh era. Yes, you enjoyed the titles, but you've been very vocal about what you saw as the state of the institution. Is that a good way to say it along the way?
0: I think it's more about control and taking responsibility. And, you know, Ward Manuel was a gracious guest on the show at one point and talked to us early on about the portal before the portal actually opened. But I think that you have to have responsibility from the top. It's the same thing that I said about Jim Harbaugh, where they said, well, Jim Harbaugh didn't really do anything. Well, look at the staff that he put together and look at the problems that came as a result of the staff that he put together. I think that if you're the athletic director, the buck stops with you. And the buck didn't stop with him on more than one occasion. The Jim Harbaugh era was littered with problems. He had assistant coaches, including Connor Stallions, including Matt Weiss.
1: It's not just Connor Stallions and Matt Weiss, though. Like, you,
0: Sharon Moore.
1: You have sent me a list. And for our listeners, by the way, Jeff is a Michigan man. Nobody I know loves. I joke with him that all they have to do is put the block M on something and he will get it. He has created stickers to text me responses with the block M on it. But you have been very clear-eyed through this, that while you enjoy the success, you saw concerns and warning lights as this went on.
0: And it wasn't just the football team. There was a hockey coach that had to be removed during COVID for violations. You had the Juwan Howard era where he actually slapped another coach on the sideline. It was an embarrassment of problems that were also at the same time as there were so many successes, a national championship in football 3 years ago, a national championship in basketball this past year, a women's college basketball team that has built itself into a very good team close to a powerhouse. You have a hockey team.
1: Powerhouse that develops NHL players. I mean,
0: and this year may be the overwhelming favorite to win the Frozen Four. They got Landon DuPont, who is one of only 9 players ever to get this exception in juniors. But success isn't the most important thing. I know people sit there and will roll their eyes at it, but I think that it is a university still. And I think that you can accomplish your goals without closing your eyes or missing things. I'm not telling you that he purposely did anything wrong, but somebody has to take responsibility for it. And when you have this many problems, it was time. And it's time for different leadership and hopefully leadership that makes sure that the buck stops with him or her.
1: So he will be out at the end of the year. They have a settlement that, of course, has been criticized as well. Is it true that there is no physical report?
0: I don't know if there is no physical report. That's the contention. I cannot believe that they spent well over $10 million in an investigation from a law firm, and the law firm did no report, except for the fact that by not doing a report, the report can't become public.
1: Well, and so I joked with you about that as somebody who has worked in government in a prior form of my life. there are a lot of times where things stay in draft or don't get put in writing just so they are not, you know, as a lawyer would say, discoverable in public records requests. I happen to think that that is bad for Michigan.
0: Well, I do too, because the whole point of this report was accountability.
1: If you're going to close the chapter, you have to actually write the words.
0: And it's public. So you are a public university accepting public funds. You have an obligation to the public, except for things that could lead to further lawsuits.
1: Yeah, you redact that. Things that are personal information, but that doesn't mean you just don't create a record of what occurred.
0: It's more than that. It's not just a record of nothing. The whole point of this is accountability. And so the board is the of trustees is not allowing the university to, as you say, close the record.
1: You mean like the meeting
0: accountability?
1: You mean like the meeting that everybody logged on to watch where they didn't talk sports and then they just ended the meeting?
0: Yeah, it's trust me, there are a lot of us that are very frustrated by the way that this has gone down.
1: I would think so. And you know, I think it's a shame because I know how committed you are to university and I do see the conflict. You know, it's you want to enjoy the good, but you don't want to sacrifice what you believe in to get there. And you've been honest about that and upfront about that all along the way, that you were going and rooting for Michigan, but you weren't thrilled what Jim Harbaugh was doing. You weren't thrilled how Juwan Howard was acting. And for all the dumb things that we get wrong on the radio, there is a full record of you being consistent about this.
0: Yeah. And I'm not going to tell you that everything Ward's era will not just be about winning and these problems, because the coaches that ultimately he did get to replace the coaches that were problems
1: are great.
0: Were good. I mean, look, well, Sharon Moore was not that. And that should never have happened, period.
1: But did Sharon Moore happen? Did Sharon Moore happen to try and keep that team together? Like they were trying to keep the Harbaugh legacy going, right?
0: Okay, well, but there's two points to that. One, it didn't work.
1: No.
0: The team was not good. Second, it doesn't matter. The problems that he was having internally that everybody said everybody knew about, if you believe those stories, should never have happened, period. If you lose recruits over that, go ahead and lose recruits. Because, you know, the other problem with Sharon Moore, and I don't want to get into a whole day of Sharon Moore, he didn't do basic things. So, yes, you won a couple games when Harbaugh was suspended. He didn't have a quarterback's coach for the number one player recruit coming out of high school. And you saw the results of it.
1: That was Tyquan Underwood, right?
0: Yeah. And so Kyle Whittingham comes in and he's squeaky clean, even though he once worked for Urban Meyer. He is squeaky clean. And he walked in and one of the first things he said is like, you know, the guy never had a quarterback coach. So Sharon Moore was levels of incompetent in addition to kind of making your skin crawl.
1: Wow.
0: And it should not have happened, but you now have Kyle Whittingham replacing him. You had May who replaced Howard. You have Nerano who replaced the other coach. You have people. He was able to find character people, but it took him time to find character people, and he didn't identify when character should have been an issue.
1: Why don't we leave that there? There'll be plenty of time to talk more Michigan. I don't know that we plan to start the show that way, but why not? Would you like to talk the Sixers, which you have not wanted to talk in years? Would you like to talk the Phillies, which definitely don't want to talk? Uh-huh. Would you like to talk the Eagles opening practice? I know you don't want to talk football yet, so it's going to be basketball or baseball. You choose, Jeff.
0: Let's do baseball first.
1: Anything to not talk.
0: Let's continue the pain.
1: Then we'll
0: end on what you will be a high note for you.
1: The post break slide continues. Swept by the Marlins, who entered on a 12 game losing streak. Their record after Wednesday is 57-52. Since the All Star break, they're 3-9. In six of those 12 post break games, they've scored either zero or one run. The offense has a 717 OPS and the pitching staff has a 4.53 ERA in that time. They are 12-27 versus teams currently in playoff position. Only the Royals have a worse record. And they still have zero wins from the five spot in the rotation since May 18th. Jeff, I give you the Philadelphia Phillies.
0: What would be the five spot in the rotation?
1: Alan Rangel, Andrew Painter, whatever opener they
0: start. Openers. Yeah, but right now there is no five spot.
1: Exactly. I mean,
0: there's a spot. There's no fifth starter.
1: They have 5 wins and 21 losses whenever their fifth starter takes the ball.
0: I have heard all the stories about how Dave Dombrowski is this and that and all these good things. The fact is, before the season started, we both sat there saying there was nothing.
1: What did I ask you? I sat on the radio and uncomfortably asked, look, Dave Dombrowski is a legend in baseball. I am a schmuck who has a microphone and says dumb things on the radio. But I asked you earnestly if constructing this team, and particularly with the Edgar Martinez, Alec Boehm comparison, that just made me lose my mind. But we saw the bullpen issues. We saw the lineup not changed. And I said to you, has Dave Dombrowski lost his fastball? And nothing that I have.
0: How did he have his fastball? What has he done that has been so great here?
1: Well, I don't necessarily think that what he is known for is what he's done here.
0: How long has Dombrowski been here? What year did he get here?
1: When he come here, 21, 22.
0: So was Trey? So he signed Trey Turner, right?
1: I think so.
0: Okay. Well,
1: you keep talking.
0: Trey Turner has 7 more years after this year. 7 more years. I think until his year 40.
1: Yes. And I have blown up your phone with his defense.
0: Yes.
1: Because sometimes it looks like my kids at Little League. And it's not just him. I don't want to single him out.
0: Who would you like to single out? You can't blame Ruben Amaro for this.
1: No, but I don't want to single out Turner, because Turner's been terrible on defense, but he's not the only one.
0: Well, yeah, but that's on Dombrowski.
1: Well, it is. And that's
0: Dombrowski was hired in 2020.
1: But the reports I see is that they're considering extending him. What am I missing?
0: I don't know. Unless there's a chance that he's going to dismantle this and start a reorg, because I don't know how you do. Your star and face of the team, he's constantly battling with him now in the press. You have older players that you have to make a decision. Are we making one more run or are we not? And I will tell you, and I hope he proves me wrong, there is nothing you can do for this team that is going to fill all of the holes that exist.
1: That's been my concern.
0: You have virtually nothing in the minor leagues that is a tradable asset for a single or two star, all-star level players. Unless you're going to get rid of Gage Wood, which everybody says don't do it. You have your 17-year-old Renteria, who's doing very well. I think he's one of the best hitters in his league, but his league is very, very low.
1: He's 17.
0: Right. You have Painter, who's not figuring it out in the minor leagues yet.
1: So if you're trading him, you're selling at the lowest point you could for him.
0: Right. You have Aiden Miller, who hasn't played at all this year because of a back injury, which we don't know how good or bad it is going forward. So what exactly are you trading for? And let's say they get Tarik Skubal. That solves nothing.
1: They're not getting characters.
0: I know, but that solves nothing because they keep scoring 0 or 1 run. So what's the difference if you get another starter? Because you have Wheeler and you have Sanchez, two of the best pitchers in Major League Baseball. If they have a bad day, what do? Because you have a bullpen that is putrid right now.
1: You probably turn off the phone the minute that they bring a bullpen arm in for me. I know you don't want to hear from me at all.
0: And by the way, you can do all these things. You're not beating the Dodgers. As currently constructed, the Dodgers are the best team in baseball, and they're probably about to get a lot better, including possibly getting Scooble.
1: And that's next with whatever's going on with Shohei's knee.
0: Huh?
1: And that's with whatever's going on with Shohei's knee.
0: Exactly. Because their system is loaded and they can continue to just throw prospects at the situation if that's what they want to do. You are not beating the Brewers. The Brewers are solid top to bottom. Their starters are solid, and you have maybe the best pitcher in baseball right now, Mizorowski, and their bullpen is incredible.
1: Well, and if you look at it, along with not hitting lefties, this team doesn't hit hard-throwing pitchers. So Jacob Mizorowski is going to get up there, and they're not going to know what to do. You know, you talk about the team not scoring. They've scored one run or less in 26 games. That's the most in baseball. No team has ever scored one or fewer runs in a game 26 times before August and gone on to win the World Series.
0: And you have nothing in the minors right now.
1: By the way, one run not enough for you. They've also scored two runs in additional 13 games. So that's 39 out of 108 games.
0: So what do you do?
1: 36% of the games. What do I do? I am having the hard conversation with myself of, do I sell people, not buy? And I hate saying that.
0: But who do you sell?
1: That's the problem. Who wants Alec Bohm?
0: Nobody.
1: Who wants that?
0: Who wants Trey Turner?
1: Who wants Trey Turner?
0: I would, even if you were going for the playoffs at this point, I would trade Trey Turner right now if you could get his salary off the books for the next 7 years.
1: Can we acknowledge that next season, Trey Turner is not the starting shortstop?
0: No, you can't.
1: They have to move into the outfield. He cannot play. You even see with the rumors of who they might get.
0: But he's not hitting well. Yeah. Well, and by the way, do you see what they're suggesting you have to give up to get Zach Nino? Why would you ever give that up?
1: And that's what
0: that includes Gage Wood.
1: So you saw yesterday your boy Logan Ohapi gets traded to Texas with a reliever for a bag of balls.
0: Yeah.
1: Nothing here. And then Logan Ohapi gets DFA'd. So Jeff, there's the chance you can call him. Say, Logan, come home. Come on, buddy.
0: No, he still had options.
1: So he's in the minors for the Rangers.
0: He was injured this year.
1: Yeah.
0: So they're giving him a chance to play every day and hopefully be ready if they make a playoff run.
1: Send you a Rangers link for a Logan Ohapi jersey already?
0: You did. Did you send me a link?
1: I did send you a link because we still haven't found the special angel.
0: I don't know which one I like better, the dark blue or the powder blue.
1: Well, you're going to have to make some choices.
0: Yeah. So look, here's Trey Turner, by the way. This is what you have to look forward to for the next 7 years after this year. Every year for the next 7 years until he is 40 years old, $27,272,727.
1: That's a lot of money.
0: Every year.
1: And the production is not...
0: For a shortstop who is doing average at best this year.
1: And then on days when they do play better, like yesterday, where you're up six, or Wednesday, where you're up 6-0, well, all of a sudden the bullpen comes along. Or Lizardo hits a rough spot. And let's look at the bullpen.
0: Other than Duran.
1: Tied for the third worst ERA in the sport over the last month at 5.68. Their bullpen overall has a 4.59 ERA, and that's with Duran as the closer, who has a 2.04 ERA. I mean, you bring in, I don't understand why Seth Johnson keeps appearing in games.
0: Well, I've told you from watching him in the minors, you cannot have him.
1: But they sent McFarland back down, and he's the guy that comes in high leverage situations.
0: He's your trade chip right now. They are so terrified that he might give up a home run in the majors, and he can just dominate in Double A, that they are just keeping him down there. And then on August 4th, the day after the trade deadline, if he's still here, he comes back up. That's
1: my prediction. By the way, I know that players have to play, but I have no idea how Mattingly manages this pitching staff. I have no idea why Jesus Luzardo pitched to Otto Lopez.
0: Why?
1: It was 6-4 in the seventh. It was the fourth time through the order. It was a righty on the lefty. It was the Marlins' best hitter. What are you doing?
0: What lefty would you like to bring in?
1: Well, and that's the problem.
0: No. But answer that question. What lefty do you have, let alone do you want to bring in?
1: I don't want to bring any of them in, but I knew that it wasn't going to go well with Lizardo.
0: Well, but it's not Mattingly's fault if he has nothing to cook with.
1: Well, and that, okay, so that's what Bryce said. And Mattingly said,
0: Yeah, no. But Bryce needs to be quiet.
1: Well, I think Bryce needs to stay quietly before
0: we talk about whether Bryce should be speaking up like this. Do you know how much Bryce is making over the next 5 years annually?
1: A lot of money.
0: Less than Trey Turner.
1: Yes.
0: Less. He's only got 5 more years, and that's at $25 million.
1: It's
0: averaged out. It's 27, then goes.
1: Okay,
0: goes
1: so I'll crazy. Ask you the but difficult.
0: Let's go back to Bryce's comments.
1: Okay.
0: What good does it? So I get that players think like this. I don't get why he's saying it out loud. He's not going to pressure
1: about the elite stuff.
0: Okay, well, your ego needs to just be in check right now, because you're not going to motivate Dombrowski to do more by saying it out loud. Okay, that's not happening. Second, all you're doing is saying that your teammates, the guys in your locker room, you don't have confidence in. And he has every right not to have confidence in them based on the way they're playing. But the fact is, you don't say that out loud if you're the leader. And I don't know right now who the leader is in that locker room, because it's not him if he's saying that out loud. Schwarber is the quiet, silent leader, kind of like Chase Utley. But who's the vocal? Who's the Jimmy Rollins in this locker room?
1: There isn't one.
0: That's a problem.
1: And who put that team together that didn't have that?
0: Dombrowski.
1: Okay.
0: He's been here since 2000. This is his team.
1: Like, why am I supposed to believe he's this baseball genius when what I've seen here is not the genius that everybody loves? Like, what he, other than trading for Duran and Bader at the deadline last year.
0: Yeah, Bader's got a problem.
1: Oh, yeah. Well, that's
0: the scooter accident.
1: He drove his scooter into a fire truck, Jeff?
0: I don't understand it.
1: I mean,
0: back to the Phillies right now.
1: Yeah. I don't know where to turn with this franchise. And if you're staring down a season next year that might not happen, Ruben Amaro is out there saying, trade everything, go all in. And my thought is, for what?
0: So I believe, just to give Dombrowski credit, I believe he signed Wheeler.
1: True.
0: And I'm pretty sure he brought in Schwarber.
1: True, and kept them. Yes. So, I mean, I don't want to say that his whole tenure is a failure. I mean,
0: but the last couple of years, it has not been good. And the problem is, and this might, you don't want to, if you don't want to blame it all on Dombrowski, you might want to blame it partly on Don Mattingly's son, because I believe Preston Mattingly is in charge of the minor league system, and there's nothing there. So you're drafting. The one thing that remains good is your international staff. So,
1: and you sent me yesterday, there was a story in The Athletic about a Phillies pitcher who nobody has listed anywhere for anything. You sent me the top 70 list in baseball. The Phillies have nobody on it.
0: Zero.
1: You look in the farm system, and now all of a sudden, days before the trade deadline, here comes this guy that they found in Mexico, and he's
0: Marquez is his name, by the way.
1: You and I covered the minors for years. So do we value young players too much? Like, maybe. If you look back at the guys that were traded, none of them have really been huge hits.
0: Just so you know, I'm looking at the current MLB top. Oh, by the way, Ramon Marquez is now number 4 in the Philly system.
1: That's a fast rise.
0: It is.
1: Now, what does that tell you? Is that tell you more about him or about the system?
0: I think it's a little of both, but McFarland is still 18th.
1: Which I don't understand. He can't buy an inning while Seth Johnson gets lit up like a Christmas tree every 18th. Time he comes out.
0: If he's 18th and throws 100 miles an hour, there must be some hole that they don't want to expose at this point. That's the only thing that makes any sense. If you look at their top, I know most people don't want us to go through this entire list, but you have Gage Wood 1, Miller 2, Francisco Renteria 3. He's the 17-year-old. Ramon Marquez 4. And then you get to Arun Escobar, who's not been doing that well. Dante Mori, that although he had a good World Baseball Classic,
1: hasn't done anything, so he can't.
0: And he's been hurt for a while. Alario Farabis.
1: 2.
0: No, yep. And you can go through the list after that, and it's not great. You have 13. You have Wenhui Pan, You wanted me to do that.
1: I just wanted you
0: who
1: to
0: I saw at the prospects.
1: Thank you for game. Contributing to our Jeff pronounces yeah. players' name segment. Good and job.
0: He was not impressive at all.
1: No, and you saw him in person.
0: Yeah.
1: It's concerning. And I don't ever like

0: We didn't talk about the fifth starter because everybody was still excited about Painter. And we were hopeful that it would be an on Nola year rather than an off Nola year, which, by the way, Nola hasn't been awful the last like seven or eight starts. It's just,
1: well, he's been Aaron Nola.
0: He's been a fourth or a fifth starter.
1: Yeah. But again, you really want to go through his contract. You want to go through his contract too?
0: I mean, no, I don't. Him and Trey Turner are going to be having nice dinners together for a long time on Philly.
1: Yeah, you have Aaron Nola after this year, four more years, $24 million each year. Wheeler's making $42 million, but he's only got one more year.
0: And we'll see
1: what are you doing after this? Yeah, I mean, that's the problem. Even if this year were amazing, overwhelming success, they win the World Series, that's great. It's going to hold you over for a long time because it's going to take these guys. We are now at the 2011-2012 Phillies.
0: The window closed when Ryan
1: without the World Series
0: himself. And I keep wondering whether the window closed either in the Arizona series in 24 or Kirkring in 25.
1: By the way, I don't know if you've checked lately on some of the former Phillies. Matt Strom gave up a walk-off grand slam
0: to Cody Clemens.
1: To Cody Clemens, who, by the way, has 19 home runs.
0: Do you know Cody Clemens and Babe Ruth are the only people who have hit the walk-off grand slam, pitched in a game, and hit three homers in a game?
1: No, I did not know that.
0: Yeah. Random Cody Clemens fact and stat that I saw.
1: Clemens in the outfield would look pretty good right now.
0: He would, but he wouldn't
1: look great because he's another left-handed hitter. So
0: all we do is develop left-handed hitters. Yeah, that's all we do. I did want to ask you while you're away, before we get to the basketball, because we do have to leave time for that. Mm-hmm. We will have to talk basketball.
1: I tried to run out the clock.
0: I know. Baseball did an AI crackdown while you were away. iPads in the dugouts that were being used to basically anticipate trends on pitchers and things like that. Were you surprised by how extensive AI was coming from what was reported? And do you think it is a good move by baseball?
1: Well, I think there should be limits on this. I don't know how you're going to crack down on it. People can just go into the locker room and do these things. And so, okay. You do it before the game instead of during the game. I'm having a hard time having come back from. Yeah. I'd like to thank the airlines for my 4 o'clock arrival. I don't see it as such a big deal, but I get it. I guess we've come a long way in the last couple of years from banging on garbage cans to AI telling us what pitches to swing at.
0: And that's sort of the pitch calling from the dugout seems to be at the center of it. That there were teams that they weren't authorized to speak publicly, but some teams input information from the ongoing game to improve the generative AI model's ability to anticipate the next pitch that would be thrown or to recommend what should be thrown. And so that seems to be one of the big reasons why there is this crackdown is that, you know, it's funny, you used to have like big binders and now you just plug the data into the machine and you say, what's the likelihood that they will throw X pitch next? And, you know, it's for an old school traditional guy like you, you must hate this.
1: No, this doesn't bother me so much. I mean,
0: I never know what bothers you anymore.
1: You still have to hit a baseball. I don't care if you know there are some guys, a few, if you tell them what pitch that it's going to hit, if it's a fastball, fine, you might actually hit a home run. For the most part, hitting a baseball is so hard. I don't know how, and you can guess wrong.
0: And speaking of hitting a baseball, I will give you this stat before we move on. Mm-hmm. As of July 31st, there are only four batters in all of Major League Baseball hitting above 301.
1: And by the way, Marsh is not one of them anymore.
0: Oh, has he fallen off?
1: Mm-hmm.
0: Well, now we have a full platoon going on in the Phillies outfield with all of them every day.
1: That I would not have done. That's the one thing I do not agree with Mattingly at this point. You do not have better options. You let Marsh hit through it. Don't put him in. It doesn't make sense to take that away from him at this point in this season, no matter
0: what
1: happens.
0: Too late. We're there.
1: Well, you got Derek Hill. He solves everything.

0: He's played well.
1: Yeah, he's played okay. He's not a solution to any problem.
2: Well, he may not be a solution, but he has played good baseball since coming here. So I'm not going to complain about
1: it. He's a stale gum in a dam that has a whole bunch of cracks in it.
2: I agree with you. I completely agree. And it's concerning. You know, you want to root for a team and yeah, it's just, all right. So tell me, how did you find out that LeBron James was a Philadelphia 76er, Jeff? You were all the way on the other side of the country. Not you. Even in the country.
1: I think it was you. It was either you or the notifications don't go off when you go to Canada. I mean, they don't go away. So somebody sent it to me. Oh, actually, I think it was one of my partners who sent it to me. And then you came second. You actually were not first.
2: I didn't think I was first because I wasn't bothering you while you were away.
1: Yeah, it was one of my partners who did.
2: So
1: he gets credit.
2: You're our old stat guy. Your son gave you a text message after the trade.
1: Good. What was
2: I it? Hate that the Sixers make me believe it's possible for them to win.
1: It might have been the single greatest quote in sports in this city that I have ever heard. It has nothing to do with my relation to him. It was just, I could not stop laughing because has anything been more true for you than that statement?
2: No, every one of my teams, I hate that they, like, I try to go out and they pull me back in every time. Like, I know I am a rational person and I irrationally root for teams that I know will cause me pain.
1: I just don't know. Look, if you on paper, they are the best team in the league this upcoming season. They are not the best Sixers team ever.
2: That's a big statement.
1: And by the way, everybody slow your roll because I got tons of texts that said this is the best Sixers team on paper ever. And it is not.
2: The 83.
1: Moses
2: team.
1: Malone and Dr. J and Andrew Toney and Mo Cheeks and that entire roster is, and even if the Sixers win this year, will continue to be the best team on paper and in reality that the Sixers ever had for one season. But you have this team and there is only one basketball. If everybody can, and I believe LeBron actually can put his ego in check because of
2: and
1: what
2: this
1: means.
2: And he did it last year with Luka and Austin Reeves. He
1: Correct.
2: Was a facilitator more than, now, full transparency, you've never really been the LeBron
1: I am not a fan.
2: Train guy.
1: Yeah.
2: But for where this team was at the end of last season to where they are at the start of this season
1: is incredible
2: looking team.
1: Yeah. And by the way, the biggest move was none of the people that will actually shoot a basketball. It was getting rid of Daryl Morey.
2: Absolutely. None of this happens if Gansey isn't the GM and Morey.
1: We have spent years watching Daryl Morey do one thing, trade or try to get again, James Harden. That was his entire mission from the time he got here was to get Harden. And then when he got Harden, figure out how to get rid of Harden. And he probably wanted Harden back had he stayed long enough. And so getting rid of him and not having to deal with his nonsense was the best move that they had made. How they've been able to pull this off, I don't know. I just wonder whether or not, you know, you got the star, Jaylen Brown, from the Celtics. I don't know how they pulled that off.
2: They're still losing their minds over.
1: But I don't know how Jaylen Brown fits into this, considering he won an NBA championship a couple years ago and said this past season
2: was the
1: when
2: best
1: Jason Tatum was not playing that this was the most fun he had or this was his best season. I can't remember exactly the quote. When you didn't win, which means what he cares most about is getting the basketball the most.
2: Lots of mouths to feed.
1: Howie, would Joel Embiid, and by the way, Joel Embiid better not shoot a single three-pointer this year. He better be in the block the entire time because you now have LeBron James and Joel Embiid to grab rebounds. You have LeBron to shoot. You have Maxey to shoot. You have Vijay Edgecombe to shoot. Where's Jaylen Brown fitting into this? In a way that he is not going to be your A.J. Brown of the Sixers.
2: Well, I'm not going to go into it thinking that they won't fit, but Nick Nurse has a job to make them fit and to not make people feel like they're not getting the ball. I have a question for you. Who gets the final shot of the game? Maxi, Brown, LeBron, or Embiid?
1: Whoever is open. That's the beauty of this, is that you now have four guys that are legitimate options if they're in the right spot. And that's why I tell you this all hinges not only on Embiid's health, but it also hinges on whether or not Embiid can be a more traditional center. That requires him to not only be healthy, but to be fit. Because the thing that we have constantly noticed about him is that he does not run the length of the court most of the time. He runs from top of the key to top of the key, 3-point line to 3-point line. That's not where he needs to be to win a championship.
2: The thing I like as much as the big names in the starting lineup is it finally feels like we have a GM who recognizes that the five starters will have to sit down and take a break every once in a while. And you do need to have people on a bench that aren't just sitting on chairs. I mean, you know,
1: Who is their bench? Who do you trust on the bench this year? Do you disagree with me, by the way, that this is not the best starting lineup?
2: So, you know, I'm bad at this. I am very bad at comparisons for eras. And I was 4 years old with that 83 team. So I don't know.
1: Oh, I'm not asking you to compare the 83 team. I'm talking about comparing them to the rest of the league this upcoming season. Because you have four.
2: They have the biggest
1: all-stars.
2: Names, but are they the best team? I don't know. They have the biggest
1: on paper
2: starting name.
1: I'm just giving you the on paper. If you look at the starting five of every team in this league,
2: they're up there.
1: Who's
2: San Antonio, Oklahoma City. I mean, those are the teams. Denver,
1: Oklahoma City is a great team. They are not loaded with stars. They have SGA and a bunch of other great complementary pieces. I'm talking about paper stars. You have all-star in Embiid, former, in James, in Maxi, in Brown, and you had a rookie of the year candidate in Edgecombe.
2: Well, and then you have now on the bench, you have KCP who took the buyout. You have Wade who came here, who knows his role in plays. You have the rookie that was drafted in Filon. So you're starting to go 8-9 deep with not just guys on the bench, but guys that fill specific roles. KCP, 3-and-D guy. Wade apparently does the dirty work, goes in there and gets rebounds. So, you know, I think ultimately the biggest weakness right now is the backup center position. Like, you have to have an insurance policy if Embiid is not healthy. And I don't know that Dembona and Ariel Hakpoti are the answer to that. But, you know, you get an Anthony Simons on the bench. I love Kyle Lowry, but he never came in the game. Now you've got guys who can come off the bench, who can spell your guys, who, and I'll be really curious actually what Nurse does, whether he sometimes has like VJ run the second unit or something like that, where he staggers the guys so that they do get a little more rest when they're playing. They do stay a little fresher.
1: By the way, I did a little research myself before this show started.
2: Oh, you do research.
1: Yeah. So I have a question for you. I
2: don't take questions.
1: Do the Sixers only have the 13th highest salary in the league this year?
2: Well, yeah, they're right up against the apron. That was why
1: unbelievable with this team that somehow that this general manager was able to pull this off.
2: Are players making more money in NIL than LeBron James is getting paid to play this year.
1: Yeah, well, let's hope that there is not a salary cap circumvention case to be made years.
2: Oh, you mean
1: now.
2: The ongoing Kawhi thing that apparently now won't end until next year?
1: The Raptors, I don't know why that Raptors went down this road. I get that he was there when they won their championship and made it miserable for us. But at this point in his career, he is broken down. He's a miserable guy from all accounts. Well, what's the point in bringing him back? And you have this investigation hanging over your heads.
2: I wouldn't have done it. I would have gone in a different direction. But
1: and what was to stop Unk from deciding that he was going to ask for some of these deals once he got to Toronto? It and makes I mean, no sense.
2: If you watch Pablo Torre, now he's looking at the Rhode Island soccer team that apparently Kawhi got investment money in. Like, I don't know how common these deals are. I'm blissfully naive, but apparently there's a lot of there on the Kawhi stuff. And, you know, Silver had said, oh, it'll be done before the start of the season. Now, apparently that's not the case. So what do you do if you're Toronto who traded for him? Like, where does Kawhi play right now?
1: Well, first of all, if you're Toronto, you just say thanks, but no thanks. This is not worth it.
2: Can you do that? Can you just walk away now?
1: Yeah, I don't think the deal is done because the league wouldn't approve it, right?
2: Is that okay? Or,
1: I'm not sure if the league, because I'm not sure if the league wouldn't
2: approve it. I thought the trade was made and then there were like questions raised.
1: I don't think it's done.
2: Okay.
1: Why don't we just check with Pablo Torre? And by the way, why do they need more than a year to figure this out? He figured it all out.
2: I have asked you this all along. You know, again, having worked in government, I have seen investigations, and government investigations generally would move slow. I have seen government investigations that move faster than what the NBA is doing with Kawhi. And what they really want to do probably is not have the story come out, because it's not a pretty story.
1: It is baffling to me.
2: Meanwhile, competing for bad headlines is the Blazers owner, who doesn't want to pay any public money for his, you know, thinks that the public should fund everything for the makeover of the center.
1: And what if they don't? Where is he going?
2: Well, and that's the thing. The NBA does not want to move a franchise. They want new franchises. They want.
1: Is Seattle confirmed yet?
2: I don't think it's confirmed yet.
1: What's the holdup?
2: I don't know.
1: How do they not have a team?
2: But they want a new franchise fee of $6 to $8 billion. They don't want Portland to move there and Tom Dundon to get the benefit of it because he's an a-hole about
1: it. Although it does make sense. I mean, you're in that same region of the country. But yeah, you don't want that to happen. But other than Seattle, what market is there for another team? Nashville?
2: Nashville, Vegas are the ones that get talked about. Vegas is going to end up with a team because everybody wants to be in Vegas. So, like, the same reason Vegas has a football team.
1: Well, maybe you can have
2: Vegas is a hockey team.
1: Maybe you can have Paige Beckers put down a bet on it.
2: Oh, we'll get there in one sec. We have a couple minutes left. But Vegas is, as a hockey team, their fan base is awesome. So
1: it is very good. And
2: like, it's one of the better
1: to see how their football team is now that they have a quarterback.
2: Yeah. Now that they, so I'm not going to just write Vegas off because Vegas can be a party. Mm-hmm. And like Vegas is one of the places I would love to go see a hockey game because it just looks so cool. And it's,
1: well, that's just because of the atmosphere. You still got to go to Vegas.
2: Well, but the team is still awesome there. So you mentioned,
1: obviously I won't be on the ads for come to Vegas.
2: You will not. You mentioned Paige Buchers. We have 3 minutes left. We talk a lot on this show about gambling. The NBA, the WNBA talk a lot about gambling. Don't gamble. We'll suspend you. It's bad while we run ads for gambling. So this week, the WNBA...
1: Don't gamble. Sponsored by...
2: So-and-so is being indicted. Sponsored by FanDuel. Like, that's basically what happens. You run right to the ads, or the lines are running at the bottom of the screen while you're covering the gambling stuff. And so I don't know how it got posted. Having been a digital guy, I have no idea how you got approval to put this out. But the WNBA deleted a video on its social media account that showed Paige Buchers and Angel Reese discussing a $400 bet between a game at All-Star Weekend. The WNBA responded, while the social media post was intended to be lighthearted, we're aware that league policies prohibiting betting on games and received training in reinforcing those. We recognize the post missed the mark and removed it shortly after. Jeff, how did this happen?
1: I don't know. Look, it's not a lot of money. We don't need to make a big deal out of it, but it just shows a lack of common sense. Like, why? What is your need on to put on social media that you need to bet another player? Like, really, what's the point?
2: I don't think that.
1: Is there anything more to be said? Like, there are some things in life that are just like, why?
2: No, but my question is, why can't the WNBA get out of its own way?
1: Well, I don't blame the WNBA for this. This one is two players that should know better, and for some reason,
2: but didn't. The WNBA put it out.
1: Yeah,
2: so you have to give them blame.
1: If you want to give them some blame, that's fine.
2: I mean, they decided to own it. They decided to share it and think it was cool. But there's, you know, you have issues with players. You have players saying the commissioner isn't doing enough about the way that they're treated and the racist statements. It just seems that this WNBA season, after they got through the new contract, mm-hmm. there's a lot of other issues that are boiling to the surface that have either been there, but are just kind of becoming a little larger. And I'm not sure, you know, maybe it's that there's just more of a spotlight on the league. They have their Sunday games, more highlights on women's sports, but for a league that wants to build a brand and a reputation, it just seems like they kind of keep stepping on some rakes.
1: Well, I think that's leadership. I think that there has been issues with the WNBA leadership for a while. They're trying to get them straightened out, and hopefully they do, because they have a very good product with great players, and it deserves more recognition and more eyes on it than it gets.
2: Well, I am going to give you a final thought. As you are back, you will get the last word on the show this week.
1: Congratulations to the FIFA president for once again stepping in a pile of bleep.
2: We can leave it for next week.
1: Because it's not going to go away. But as a preview for next week, congratulations for screwing up a World Cup and maybe, the future.
2: Maybe he's out. That would be good.
1: Thanks. No, they already threw somebody else under the bus.
2: Oh, I'm sure. Somebody else will get it. Thanks so much for joining us this week. Make sure to join us next Friday night to help you start your weekend in style. Have a great one. We'll talk to you next week. Bye-bye.
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17: And welcome to Philadelphia Focus. I'm Laura Lewis, and with me today, Dr. Lauren Smith. She is the, this is a long title here. She is the Vice President of Strategic Portfolios at the Robert Wood Johnson Foundation. And welcome.
18: Well, thank you so much, Laura, for inviting me.
17: Well, as we're sitting down today, this is at the towards the end of July, and the back-to-school season is about to start gearing up. And the CDC has just reported, just got the news, that we have matched 2025's total number of measles cases. And aren't we proud of that? And this is something where we had declared them eliminated from the U.S. back in 2000. So here we are back to school, and we got measles going through the classrooms with us.
18: You are so right. And I think one of the things your listeners, you know, should understand with what you just shared, which is that, you know, there's been over 2,200 or almost 2,300 cases of measles so far in 2026. And, you know, we're just now to the, you know, end of July, getting into August. And that is already more than what we had in the entire year of 2025. So not only did we have we met it, but we're well on pace to being way above it, because we're only, you know, we're only three quarters of the way through the year.
17: Now, is this a U.S. problem, or is this something that's circling the globe right now?
18: This is a problem of lack of vaccination and declining vaccination rates. So, Laura, you mentioned that in 2000, or, you know, by 2000, we had essentially eliminated measles from the United States. And that was because the rate of measles vaccinations was high enough to really not allow any outbreaks to develop. You know, if there was an isolated or sporadic case, it couldn't go anywhere, right? Because there were no susceptible people for it to kind of take hold. And I think what you're describing what we are observing is a very stark reminder of what happens when we have declining vaccination rates, which has, in this case, allowed it to return with a vengeance. It's the highest it's been in 30 years.
17: Highest in 30 years. But yet we're only looking at, I mean, handfuls of cases. But when one is reported, our community health professionals are all saying, oh, my goodness, we've got measles. This small number, are we looking at like the tip of an iceberg then when we've got a few sporadic cases that more are on the way?
18: Yes. And I would say 2,300 cases is not really a few because that's substantially more than, you know, close to zero, which we had for the prior years. I think the other thing for your listeners to understand is that while the majority of children who get measles are able to, you know, get through it okay, measles has a complication rate with really significant complications that could result in very serious illness and even hospitalization, and sometimes, as you know, even in death. So it is not something that should be taken like, oh, it's just a fever and a rash. When large groups of children get measles, you can predict that there's going to be some portion of them, either because of their young age or underlying health issues, that will have complications, and encephalitis, brain infections. I mean, there's pneumonia. Those are the things we want to prevent.
17: It's interesting to note, my husband, when he was five, had a case of the measles, and it did turn into encephalitis. And he was hospitalized for weeks as a child, all from his case of the measles. And I married out of my generation, so it was a long time ago. But so he hadn't been vaccinated. But when you say that it's a mild fever and a rash for most, do people realize when they have measles?
18: Yes, I think it's not really a mild fever. It actually can be quite high, you know, 102, 103. And so people generally will notice that their child has a fever and a pretty distinct rash. It's less likely that people would have a full blown case and not have anyone notice. Now, whether or not it gets reported or shared, you know, or, you know, if people become aware of it, that's something different. But the parents would know.
17: And that is a problem with this sucker, isn't it? I mean, you just said that, will they report it? Because if you don't get sick enough, parents are probably just, I hate to say this, I'm being generalizing here, but they'll get through it. It's okay. I'm not going to see a doctor. They only report it when it gets to a point where they need to go to a doctor. But otherwise, we're probably not even seeing the cases that are out there.
18: I think that's probably true. And especially, though, I would say because measles had been essentially eliminated, most parents that are having young children now have never seen a case of measles. They don't know what it looks like, so they're not used to even recognizing, you know, the signs of it. So my hunch is that when their child gets a high fever and a rash, they're probably going to call whoever their pediatrician or nurse practitioner to ask some questions about it, because it's, you know, kind of scary.
17: Well, now, but I thought that there was an issue with these cases being unreported, and that's what I just assumed it was, that people weren't contacting a medical professional who would be reporting the case, then moving it on because they weren't seeing them. So what is the problem with getting this reported? Or is it the contacts that we're having issues finding?
18: I think there's probably the contacts as well. And as you also may know, many of our public health agencies, you know, at the state, county, and city level, who would do the case finding and be involved in the reporting, many of them have undergone pretty significant funding challenges recently. And so they are facing funding cuts that make it hard for them to do, you know, really important key foundational aspects of public health, like some of these case tracking. They're doing the best they can, and they are doing, I think, a tremendous job. But, you know, these are organizations that have had to withstand a lot of funding and staffing cuts.
17: And they're only as effective as the people who are willing to help them and actually give up the information too. And speaking of being effective, measles, they're quite the little animal there. Do I understand it's like if you are exposed, it has like a 90% rate of infection. You run into measles and you're not vaccinated, the odds are you will get measles.
18: Yes, and for many reasons. One is that measles is, the virus is very contagious. It's more contagious, or one of the most contagious viruses that we have. And that, you know, you and I could go into a small room or even an elevator where someone with a case of measles had been hours before, and we could be exposed because the measles virus is hanging, it's still present in, suspended in the air in that space. So, and that's not the case with all sorts of other kinds of bacteria and viruses. So it's very infectious, and that's one of the reasons why we want to make sure that children, as they go back to school and, you know, as they move through their activities, that they are protected, because you can't predict when you're going to be exposed to someone. You don't know who's going to be someplace before you are. And the other thing for your listeners to know is that the vaccine schedule that's been developed for childhood vaccinations is organized so that children can develop immunity, that is the ability to see and fight this infection if they get exposed to it, before they actually will be getting exposed to it in a deep way, because you need that protection to be in place ahead of time.
17: What is the schedule? When do children start getting a measles vaccination? And do you get one or two?
18: Yes. So most vaccinations require you to get an initial one to sort of prime the immune system, to get it used to the idea that this is going to be something that you want to mount a response to. And then at some point later, you get a second one so that it sort of reminds your immune system that, hey, this is something you're going to want to pay attention to if you ever get exposed to it. And so that sequence of having one and then a follow-up, or what you might be used to calling a booster, is a very common way of organizing vaccinations. All of this has been just, you know, studied in such deep ways to assure effectiveness. And, you know, vaccines ultimately are one of the most effective ways we have of preventing illnesses. And that's the underlying piece that people may not understand, which is that, you know, over the past 30 years, Laura, childhood vaccinations have prevented more than a million deaths and over 30 million hospitalizations. And 500 million people even getting sick to begin with, let alone sick enough to get hospitalized or, you know, tragically to die. And it saved just trillions, literally trillions in healthcare costs and lost wages and work, you know, for families. So vaccines have been incredibly successful.
17: I think we need to step back and mention who and what the Robert Wood Johnson Foundation is and its investment in public health and the health of all of us, actually. So can you talk a little bit about Robert Wood Johnson? And then I want to get back into what has happened with vaccine understanding or vaccine knowledge in the community. So,
18: right. Yeah. Well, happy to start. So the Robert Wood Johnson Foundation is a health foundation that's national. And we believe that health shouldn't be a privilege for some, but a right for all. And so that means ensuring that everyone has access to high quality, affordable, comprehensive health care, including vaccines, and that people have the opportunity to have the conditions in their community to be able to be healthy. And so, you know, that might be related to healthy housing or access to healthy food, clean air, water that's not contaminated. All of those things that we know at a community level you need to be able to be healthy are the things that the Robert Johnson Foundation wants to make sure people understand and have.
17: And you do studies. There, you investigate, you do studies, you support the people who are doing these evidence-based studies of medications or housing or whatever the health situation may be. And that's something that now is called into question by our own government, whether, you know, the research behind vaccines is evidence-based or if it's word of mouth.
18: Well, yes. I mean, I think that there's two things that I want to sort of make sort of clear is that the evidence base behind vaccinations that supports why it's effective at preventing childhood illness and hospitalizations and death, that evidence is unchanged. It is strong. We've acquired it over the past 50 years. And that part hasn't changed. What has changed, unfortunately, is how some elected officials may be talking about it. I think what has also changed is the amount of misinformation and disinformation that's been fostered about vaccinations. In fact, you know, you mentioned that your husband, you know, had measles when he was younger. Many of our parents and grandparents who saw cases like your husband's, who in their own families, in their neighborhoods, who saw pools closed because of polio, like they know what these illnesses can do. And so when it became an option for when vaccines became available, they lined up wanting their children and family members to have these vaccinations because they saw what it could do and they saw what the implications were. What's happened is that the vaccines have been so successful at preventing measles and polio and rubella and whooping cough that many of the parents who have children today have never seen those really devastating consequences. So they're more susceptible to mis and disinformation because they haven't seen how it's working.
17: There's an old saw that, yeah, my high school education and internet research is better than your MD and your PhD in microbiology. Yeah. And I can remember actresses, and I'm not naming names here, but actresses that would flaunt that, vaccines caused autism. I remember, and I think that I'm going to blame that. I really think that was the first time I'd ever even heard that notion. And yet now it's part of the common internet vernacular. Oh, all of us high school doctors out there believe
18: this. I mean, we know that vaccines do not cause autism. That has been studied extensively over decades and has been repeatedly disproven by high quality, evidence-based, peer-reviewed research. But by using this false claim, it spreads the misinformation that is something that's not true. But the other thing is that it stigmatizes children and families with autism kind of something that one needed to be scared of and to be avoided. And that adding that kind of stigma to the experience of children and families living with autism seems especially cruel.
17: It does. It's saying that
18: especially
17: you did
18: when
17: it.
18: It's not true and it's, you know, completely been disproven. So it's, yeah, that's deeply unfortunate.
17: I hadn't even thought about that angle of that. But yes, that is. It's putting the blame on the parents who were seeking medical care for their children.
18: Right. And it's untrue. So
17: and it's untrue. And it's untrue as well. But now you mentioned a litany there of diseases that we have not had to deal with. And of course, number one is polio. But you also mentioned rubella, other diseases. Are we going to start seeing these two popping up? I mean, do we have polio back?
18: Well, I think that's going to depend on a number of issues. As I mentioned, measles is not surprisingly the one that you see first because it's so infectious, you know, that, like I said, it can hang out in the air and you can really become exposed to it pretty easily if there's someone with an active case. Those other illnesses aren't infectious in the same way. And they're also They are spread in different ways, so not all of them are airborne. So when you have a combination of how infectious it is it spread via water? Is it spread via food? How close do you have to be to get something, you know, to, you know, become sick with or once you're exposed? All of those things combined means that the way that these different illnesses would show up is quite different. Measles is, as I think you said, the sort of the tip of the iceberg because it's so infectious.
19: And so because vaccines, we're lumping all vaccines in here now. It's not just the measles vaccine that keeps getting questioned. We all lived through the COVID years. Is it right to say that we are going to start seeing other diseases that we thought had been eradicated or at least stomped down to virtually non-existence through vaccines?
18: Well, I think it's likely that we are going to see additional cases of other kinds of illnesses. And that's also because we are an increasingly globally connected world. So while we had eradicated all of those diseases that you were just talking about, there are places in the globe across the world that those illnesses are still present. And so as we increasingly travel and people travel here, you know, people living in the U.S. travel abroad, you know, they're going to be exposed to in environments where some of these other cases of illnesses are still present. And if you have limited immunity to those, then yes, you would be susceptible to those.
19: If you are just joining us, I'm Laura Lewis, and with me today, Dr. Lauren Smith, MD, MPH, and Vice President of Strategic Portfolios at the Robert Wood Johnson Foundation. And if you'd like more information about measles, about vaccinations in general, the place to go, the American Academy of Pediatrics, the American Academy of Pediatrics, or the American Academy of Family Physicians. The American Academy of Family Physicians. Dr. Smith recommends both of those sites. And now, back we go. Let's return to that schedule of shots of when you get the vaccination. We're headed into the school year now, and is it too late for a child to be vaccinated?
18: It is never too late to be vaccinated. And Laura, I think it's really important to point out that if parents have questions, if any of your listeners have questions, like maybe they're just a little reluctant or maybe they're hesitant or maybe they've heard some things and they want to ask questions, that's really important. And so they should feel incredibly comfortable to go to their pediatrician or their family practice doctor or their nurse practitioner, wherever they take their child for their health care, and ask those questions. Because as a pediatrician myself, in prior life, I was a pediatrician. That is, you know, what pediatricians live for, to be able to talk to parents and answer their questions based on sound evidence and real experience and expertise. So if people have questions about the schedule or a particular vaccine, they should absolutely talk to their pediatrician or their child's healthcare provider. But in terms of the idea of, is it too late? No, because you are going to be exposed to these things over a lifetime. And while the schedule tries to prepare children so that their immune systems are ready to fight any infection that they come exposed to when they go to school, which is why there's that, you know, kindergarten, a lot of these things are geared up to be in place before his kindergarten, it's never too late to start.
19: Now, what about adults hearing this? Now, I can't imagine any adult hearing this hasn't been vaccinated for measles. I mean, it'd be a very unusual case that you hadn't received that as a child. Do adults need a booster at this point? How long is the effectiveness of the measles vaccine? Is it lifetime?
18: Yeah, generally sort of last a lifetime. And so there's not sort of recommendations for adults to get boosters, except in rare situations, say adults who are in the healthcare professions. So we want to make sure that the doctors and nurses and other healthcare, you know, staff who are working in hospitals to make sure that they are well protected because they're more likely to be exposed for all the reasons that make sense. So there are certain situations where it might be that they want to check or potentially get a booster or check your level of immunity. But for most adults, no, who are born here and who, you know, went through, I would say, sort of regular pediatric, you know, care, chances are they've gotten their vaccinations because prior to the last several years, we had very high rates of vaccine protection.
20: I had to have a I had to have a proof of vaccinations when I went to college. I'm not even going to say how many years ago that was.
18: Yes. Yes. Yeah. And that's because when kids and adults get into settings where they're in close quarters, close contacts, so dorms, people who go into the military recruits, you know, in barracks, they want to make sure that folks are vaccinated because in those close quarters, like we were just talking about, you're more likely to, if you're exposed, you know, you're just more likely to come down with something.
20: I think we touched on it briefly at the very beginning, but there's something, herd immunity.
18: Yes.
20: Why do we need to get so many vaccinations out there?
18: Well, if you can imagine it, the way I think about it is, imagine you're in a room that has half of the people vaccinated and measles gets introduced to that room. There's just a more people who are susceptible to getting sick with measles. And so the measles virus is going to have a lot of places it can go hang out and thrive and reproduce. If you do the same thing, but instead of half the people having been vaccinated, you have 95, 96, 97% of the people vaccinated. There's the few people that are unvaccinated are actually protected more because the measles virus doesn't have other places to kind of hang out and bounce around. So they're less likely to be on the other end of someone spreading it, you know, in that setting because there's no one else for it to go to. So there are people who, for a lot of reasons, are not able to be vaccinated, Laura. So people who might have an underlying chronic illness or people who have immune conditions or people undergoing cancer, chemotherapy or other things like that. And so for children who have any of those conditions, they can't really get the vaccine. And so they have to rely on there being so many other people who are protected around them that then they are less likely to get it. So that's what the herd immunity is trying to create a situation where there's just not enough real estate for the vaccine, for the viruses to sort of take up residence to then, you know, bounce around and affect other people. And sometimes it's just because, you know, kids are too young, to get a vaccine we start at certain ages for different kinds of vaccine.
20: So measles, I'm really fascinated by them because when I was preparing for this, I was thinking, wow, every year we get a different flu shot because the strain keeps changing. But good old measles, it's just there.
18: Yes, and that's because the different kinds of bacteria and viruses that we're trying to protect children against behave differently. So some are really stable and they don't change that much. Others have as part of their life cycle, they change tremendously, like influenza, like every year, there's just a really, you know, you're not always going to be sure what strain is going to be circulating. And that's just because of the difference in the bacteria or virus itself.
20: So we can go in, get that measles shot, and we know that we are protected flat across the field.
18: Yes. Yes, that's right.
20: So we are getting to the end here. As a pediatrician, as a scientist, and someone in public health, what do you want us to do? What should we be doing as citizens, as parents, as people who walk around with those little petri dishes called preschoolers? What
18: right.
20: What should we be doing?
18: Well, the first thing I would say is for your listeners to ask and decide, you know, are their children up to date on the recommended vaccinations? And then try to ensure that they get those vaccines before they go to school, because they'll be exposed to kids, you know, they'll be in their classrooms, they'll be, you know, kind of concentrated together. When and if parents have questions and they're not sure who they should ask them to, start off with their pediatrician or their health provider. Go to these independent medical organizations like the American Academy of Pediatrics or the American Academy of Family Physicians, as an example, because those organizations have evidence-based guidance that is based on scientific research and experience, and their only focus is in protecting the health and well-being of children. There's not a political or, you know, ideological thing. They just want to keep kids healthy and out of the hospital. So that's what I would say to your audience.
20: And for more information, we can always visit the American Academy of Pediatricians and the American Academy of Family Physicians. They have information. Of course, the CDC does as well. What about the Robert Wood Johnson Foundation? How do we interact with you at all? This is in our last minute here.
18: Yeah, well, we are in a lot of communities around. You may not see us because we're working with partners, our grantee partners who are doing work in your communities to really ensure that you have safe, healthy environments. So we're in a lot of different places.
20: Well, my guest today, Dr. Lauren Smith, MD, MPH, and Vice President of Strategic Portfolios for the Robert Wood Johnson Foundation. And again, the American Academy of Pediatrics and the American Academy of Family Physicians, great places to get more information. Of course, though, your own healthcare provider or pediatrician is the best person to ask about anything health related for your kids. Dr. Internet really isn't always reliable. Dr. Smith, thank you so much for doing this today.
18: Thank you for having me. It's been a pleasure.
20: Well, thank you again. I'm Laura Lewis. This has been Philadelphia Focus.
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22: Hello, hello.
1: And coming to us live from the planet Zoom, producer of the number one morning radio show in Philadelphia and a man of all things fish, the one and only Casey Boy Foster. What's up, Case?
23: What up, player?
1: What a terrible greeting. Thank you so much for
21: welcome, nice welcome.
23: We are nicer to you, Craig, whenever you come on.
21: You don't even invite me anymore.
1: But
23: exactly.
1: It's okay, Case. We're just, you know, honored to have you on. You're our first guest, and we couldn't think of a better guest. You've been after us, and you work with Rob, and you were saying to him, and you were saying to me, I want to talk about Spider-Man. I want to come on a show and talk about Spider-Man. Well, this is our show. We're talking about Spider-Man. Here you are. Go for it. We all saw the movie last night. What'd you think?
23: All right. Well, man, I loved it. I really thoroughly enjoyed it. I'm not a comic book guy like you guys are, so I don't know the lore of Spider-Man. Like, in fact, in the beginning of the movie, and I feel like when you talk about things that happened in the first 2 minutes of the movie, it's not a spoiler.
1: Mm-hmm.
23: But there were like some characters that Spider-Man was apprehending. Obviously, I know who Scorpion is, but. Yeah. There was another guy that was like, I don't know who that guy is, but clearly he's from the comic books, right?
1: Mm-hmm.
23: So I don't know all the little ins and outs of the Spider-Man universe, the comic book universe. So that blonde guy, who was that guy?
1: That was Tombstone, played by the great William Clay.
21: And Casey, all those scenes were iconic comic book
1: Covers. They were from Spider-Man issues. So that was Tombstone, the great William J. Clay. He's an albino in real life. That was one. The guy that was kicking Spider-Man with the water tank, that was Tarantula. You saw the guy running his head through the wall in Spider-Man jumping out of the way. That was, I think that was Roadblock or Hammerhead.
21: Hammerhead.
1: But when the guy fell off the roof and he swung down and caught him, that was the cover of the very first Spider-Man appearance.
21: Amazing Fantasy 15.
1: 12.
23: Oh, no kidding.
21: No, 15, all right.
23: What year was that?
1: 1962, sir.
23: Wow.
1: Yeah.
23: Wow.
1: So, yes.
23: Yeah, so, and like, I heard some reactions from people in the crowd where I was like, okay, this means something to somebody, right?
1: Mm-hmm. Yeah.
23: And again, I don't want to give anything away, there was a scene in particular, maybe like three quarters of the way through the movie with Frank Castle,
1: mm-hmm.
23: the Punisher.
1: Yep.
23: Where he was

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2: Ended where they were going to go to college. Mm-hmm. This movie started, they just finished college.
3: Yes. Right.
4: So he's graduated and he's got his muscles. And Rob, first of all, I have to apologize to you. It was Amazing Spider-Man 15. You know what threw me off? It was 12 cents. And the 12 is what I thought. But it was Amazing Spider-Man 15, Spider-Man's first appearance in 1962.
2: A book I never owned.
4: That's okay. We can't afford it now anyway. The three of us, me, Rob, and Steph sat together watching this film, like in enraptured. And you talked, Casey, you talked about the gunplay between Punisher and the Hulk. Steph, you were talking about how it clawed at you, clutched your heartstrings because you were crying at the end of No Way Home. Mm-hmm. Rob, did anything touch you in this? Did you feel anything for this?
2: I wasn't sitting next to you, so nothing touched me.
4: Nothing touched you for a change. Yeah, but how did you feel?
2: No, I loved it. And I didn't get teary-eyed in it, but... I found myself laughing because the interplay between Spider-Man and the Punisher was just, it's what this movie, they needed this.
4: Yeah.
2: It's a different director and I feel like it has a different texture to it.
4: Mm-hmm.
2: You know, it's not a high school thing anymore.
4: Yeah,
2: I don't know if you noticed that, Case.
3: But I want to ask a question because I was, I think there's a lot of similarities in between Spider-Man and Daredevil in how they fight crime, how they fight criminals, and
4: how they fight Frank.
3: I don't know why Punisher is nicer to Spider-Man than he is to Daredevil.
4: Well, because with Daredevil, they have a more adversarial relationship because the crime that Daredevil deals with in Hell's Kitchen were the drugs and the prostitution and the gangs and everything. And Frank's frustration is like, why don't you just kill these people? Or his frustration with Matt Murdock, why do you keep, they're going to get out. You're trying to put them in jail. They're going to get out. Let me take care of it so you don't have to go through all this back and forth, revolving door criminal stuff. He's got a much more adversarial because Daredevil stops Punisher, engages Frank a lot more than Spider-Man does, like in
3: fisticuffs. Yeah, but Spider-Man did the same thing.
2: Yeah, I know.
5: He did.
2: But I think it's more, he lost his family, and I think there's like a vibe. I don't know if you felt it. It's like Spider-Man is like his like annoying little brother.
4: Yeah, and he calls him kid every once in a while.
2: Yeah.
4: And he knows Matt Murdock is kind of like his, they're like the same age. They're just on different sides of the same coin, and their first meeting with Daredevil and Punisher was a violent one, where Punisher is going to kill a gang leader, and Daredevil got in his way, and they got into a really bad bloody fight. So their adversary, their relationship has always been violent and vicious,
2: and it's kind of appropriate that the Punisher was in this movie because the Punisher's first appearance in Marvel Comics was Amazing Spider-Man 129.
4: Yeah, in 1977.
2: Yeah.
3: So
2: that's where we got the Punisher.
4: Yeah, and lots of Spider-Man villains started in Spider-Man. Lots of Daredevil villains started in Spider-Man. Mm-hmm. Punisher, Kingpin, they all came from Spider-Man.
5: Oh.
4: Yes, that's why we're here. I wanted to shift gears a little bit. We talked about the humor in this and how Spider-Man and Daredevil Spider-Man and Punisher kind of had like a buddy cop thing going. I want to talk about the spoilers in this. I didn't want to know that the Hulk was in this. I was surprised enough that Mark Ruffalo was in it, that he was playing Professor Bruce Banner. But seeing the Hulk in it really shocked me in the trailer. I wanted to be more surprised seeing it in the theater. Seeing it in a theater, and just even his words, I didn't think you could get that big, was amazing for me. The Spider-Man.

0: Hulk fight. That was a highlight for me.
1: That gave me like the same kind of chills I got when I saw the first Avengers movie when they were fighting in New York and it panned to all the different people.
2: Yeah.
1: It gave me that same vibe. I'm like, oh my God, it's the beginning.
2: I loved the fight scenes in this movie. Yeah. They were so good. And the camera angles that they used and stuff, you know, because he's all over the place, I thought was so good.
0: And this is the most fighting we've ever seen Spider-Man do. And like you said, Casey, at the beginning, the first 10 minutes is Spider-Man fighting all these different villains. And to remember, so this is over the last 4 years he's been doing this. So he's been being Spider-Man. He's immersed himself in Spider-Man because he doesn't want to be Peter Parker anymore because no one knows who Peter Parker is. So he's fighting Tarantula. He's fighting Tombstone. He's fighting Scorpion. He's fighting Frank. And he's fighting Damage Control. And all this. So we never saw, and he was in the costume more than any other. We hardly ever saw Tom Holland's face.
1: What did
0: screen.
1: You think of this costume?
0: It's a hybrid of all the costumes, all the Spider-Man costumes.
1: It looked more like fabric.
0: Yeah.
1: Like they were.
0: Like he sewed it himself or made it from a 3D printer. Like,
3: I liked it. It was super comic booky. You know, there was you know, a few scenes where I was like, this is really, really colorful. Mm-hmm. And it kind of like brought me back to the Tobey Maguire Spider-Man days.
0: Yeah.
3: But Craig, I want to talk to you about, and all you guys, obviously, about the spoilers. Because, you know, I was talking about it with my friend on the drive home. You know, like I wish I didn't know a lot of the things that I knew going into the movie. Like,
0: yes.
3: It kind of brought me back to like when I was a kid and I found you know, the Christmas presents hiding spot in my house and I ruined Christmas for myself. And
0: yes.
3: And unfortunately this day and age, you know, with social media and the internet and the way it is, like you can't get away from it. But I'm like, you know, like I will watch trailers because I get super excited about it. And like obviously Doomsday's coming up at the end of the year and we all just watch the stuff from Comic-Con and you can't get away from it. But ultimately when it gets to me sitting in that movie theater, I'm like, man, I wish I didn't know this was coming. Mm-hmm. Or I wish I didn't anticipate this coming. You know what I mean?
0: Yes, I know exactly what you mean, Casey, because we've even did an entire show about this. I hate trailers. I will not watch a trailer of a movie, especially a movie I'm looking forward to seeing. I've only seen the Doomsday trailer once because that's all I'm going to allow myself to watch. I try to stay away from this movie's trailer like the plague because I didn't want to see You imagine how much we would have been let down if we knew ahead of time in Civil War that Paul Rudd was going to be Giant.
1: Mm-hmm. I was just going to say that.
0: Yeah.
1: I was sitting next to Steve, and I was like, holy shit. You know, we didn't know.
0: Yeah, that happened. And even like the last Captain America movie, I didn't want to know that Harrison Ford was going to be the Hulk. That would have been a great movie moment, but they are so obsessed with selling toys that they were promoting
2: too much too soon.
0: Too much too soon.
1: Yeah, you can actually go online and see the toys before the movie even comes out.
0: Yeah, and it spoils everything.
2: Yeah.
0: One of the spoilers that everyone has been speculating about for the last 6 months, ever since Sadie Sink was announced to being in Spider-Man, every single day, not exaggerating, and because I run the Comic Book Guru's Facebook group, who is Sadie Sink going to play? She's going to be this. She's going to be that. I had a theory that she was going to be Mary Jane Watson because she had red hair. Someone else had a theory that she was going to be Jessica Jones from the Spider-Man and His Amazing Friends cartoon series, and she was going to be a Starfire. And, of course, everyone on Earth thought she was going to be Jean Grey. But how? There is no X-Men in this universe. Why would she be Jean Grey? And to the point where when it was revealed, Casey, when you saw the word Jean Grey come across the screen, how did you feel?
3: I felt disappointed. I felt let down that I had already saw it coming. You know, like, you know, we talked about it on the show because obviously Preston is a huge Sadie Sink fan from Stranger Things. Mm-hmm. You know, so he was excited about her being in this movie and that people were positing this notion that she was Jean Grey. Now, listen, I don't know anything about comic book lore, so I don't know that X-Men and Spider-Man, you know, don't live in the same universe or whatever. Or maybe they do at some point, but
1: in the comic books, they do.
3: And,
0: yeah.
3: Okay. So, But I actually, Preston asked me about the movie today, and I lied to him. I told him that that she's not Jean Grey, you know, because even if I can just for a moment, you know, have him be surprised when that is revealed, then I've done my job. But like, you know,
1: won't he be pissed that you lied?
0: He'll get over it.
3: What's that?
1: Won't he be pissed that you lied to him?
3: No. Yeah, no.
0: I'll get over it. Well, how did you feel, Steph?
3: I've known the guy for almost 30 years. I think he will really, in fact, he might call me afterwards and say, you mother.
1: All right.
3: Thank you so much. Yeah. Because he likes the surprise just as much as the rest of us.
0: Yeah, I love that too.
2: Yeah.
0: When you saw, how did you feel?
2: Yeah, so Casey, I was with you. Like, I'm not really scrolling the internet that much these days. Just scheduling wise, it's impossible. So I didn't know of that fan theory. And I saw that name and I was like, wait a minute. And I turned to Rob after the movie and I said, please explain, because she's young and we've already seen Jean Grey as an adult in all these movies. So he's
1: in the Fox universe.
2: Yeah. So I didn't realize it was a different universe and she didn't exist in this one. So yeah, I was surprised. You know, but if I had seen all the internets, it would have been disappointing because that was already out there.
1: But the two clues about mutants coming was in Endgame. When Black Widow was talking to all the people that were off Earth in the holograms, after that, when they actually went to the planet where Thanos was, Rocket Raccoon said, when the ring, he used the rings, it set off something on our Earth and it changed the energy. Mm-hmm. So that's the mutants. The mutants were created at that point in time. Then you go a little further and you go into that Captain America movie because the Celestial that's dead in the ocean, all the governments want that because of vibranium, because now vibranium exists.
2: Right.
1: That's the Celestial.
2: Oh.
1: So all these signs that the mutants were coming.
2: Well, I missed all of those.
0: Again, that's part of the MCU problem because you have to do homework to get. But
1: I don't.
0: I thought you were going the first time the word mutant was uttered in the MCU was in the Ms. Marvel series.
1: You're right.
0: Ms. Marvel was first described as a mutant, and if you saw the Wonder Man series, and again, this is not homework for all of our listeners out there, but Wonder Man series, which was nominated for an Emmy, by the way. The damage control was in the business of hunting superhuman activity, so they were hunting mutants, and that's what we saw at the end of Wonder Man, and that's continued that we saw in Spider-Man. So they are on a mutant hunt, and I believe damage control will be the ones that will create the Sentinels in this universe. I want to get back to you, Casey, since you're our guest, and I love you more than any heterosexual man should love another man. I wanted to get your take on the fight scenes. We were talking about the Punisher and the Hulk and all that stuff, but you've seen all the Spider-Man movies, and do they get better after each one, or has this been the best one you've seen, or do you have a?
3: They get better after every single one. You know, there were so many sequences that I. The sequence in a hallway that was pretty insane. Like I was like twisting and tilting my head. I'm like, you know, like my head was spinning. There was, you know, the whole sequence with the hand, right? That's who they're called.
0: Yeah.
3: Yeah.
0: The Red Ninjas.
3: Yeah. The Red Ninjas. Like that whole sequence was just like fantastic, man. Mm-hmm. Like, and I'm watching this and I'm like, how do they do this? You know what I mean? Like, you know, the mix between live action, CGI, like all of that. Like, you know, I'm trying to make heads and tails of it all, but, the fight with the Hulk and like how realistic it looks like when Hulk's gigantic mitt is on Spider-Man's head and they're doing like close up stuff. You know, it's the first time, ever, you know, thought like, wow, they're really doing this right was in Avatar.
0: Yeah.
3: You know, where you're like, that looks real. You know what I mean?
0: Those are real.
3: That giant green hand looked real. But yeah, like I'm blown away, and I can't wait to go back and see it in mm-hmm. the movie theater, because I'll go back with my kids if mm-hmm. they'll have me. Even if they don't, I will go back and see it again, just kind of like pick up on all the things that I missed mm-hmm. the first time. How good are you at absorbing all of that stuff first watch?
0: Pretty good. I caught a lot of Easter eggs. The shocker. Punch that he had that we first saw that in Homecoming. The guy mm-hmm. was the shocker, so there's that. The t-shirt he was wearing was from the deli that got the bodega that got destroyed in Homecoming. When he goes to the, can I get a sandwich and push it down real flat? The t-shirt yep. he was wearing was from that deli. We saw a lot of the I wanted to go back to your point about the fight scenes and about how you can't tell heads or tails. I think that has a lot to do with the director. John Watts directed the first three Spider-Man movies. This one was directed by Daniel Dennis Cretton, who did Shang-Chi, who did the best battle scenes I've ever seen in a Marvel film next to Winter Soldier and Civil War. So I think a lot mm-hmm. of that comes from his mysticism and the way he deals with large battles and fight scenes in narrow spaces. Like if you, the cable car scene in Shang-Chi was great. And that, a lot of the Spider-Man fight scenes reminded me of that.
1: I really liked that not only did we get Bruce Banner and not only did we get Professor Hulk, but we got the Beast Hulk.
0: The actual Hulk. Mm-hmm. The
1: right?
0: Hulk.
1: And it's like, I've never seen all three of them in one movie.
0: Yeah, and in a Spider-Man movie.
1: And I'm like, this is so great.
2: Yeah.
1: I'm telling you, it was like the first Avengers all over again for me.
3: Well, it's funny because when Spider-Man says, I didn't know you could get that big.
0: Yeah.
3: I thought that, like, I was like, in the last couple of movies, I was like, is Hulk smaller? Like, what's going on here? Like, I thought Hulk was supposed to be bigger.
0: But the thing is, Rob, Spider-Man's never seen that Hulk. We have. He hasn't.
1: Mm-hmm. No.
0: So that's why he never thought of him. Because if you watch the first Hulk, the Ed Norton one, he was that big. And we saw him standing in that scene with Tim Roth, how much he dwarfs him. So Spider-Man has never seen the Hulk that big because he had never seen. The Hulk he saw was at the end of Endgame, and he only had one good arm, and he was Professor Hulk. Mm-hmm. So they never really had any type of interaction until this movie.
1: And the whole thing about the Hulk is the angrier he gets, the stronger he gets, and the bigger he gets.
0: Mm-hmm. One of the things that Rob and I were talking about, Casey, and I even discussed it with my companion going home, that in the comic books, when, you know, the spell came and everyone forgets who Peter Parker is, in the comic books, Dr. Banner didn't know who Peter Parker was, but the Hulk did, because they're two different personalities. So I thought in the mm-hmm. fight that they had, the Hulk would remember Peter, but Dr. Banner didn't remember Peter.
2: Well, it does seem like he did remember, though, right?
0: Yeah.
2: Because it got him out of it.
0: Yeah. So that's, I thought they were going to tease on that, mm-hmm. but they didn't. But again, that fight scene with Spider-Man and the Hulk, epic.
2: Great. Yeah.
3: By the way, I'm watching No Way Home right now. I've got it on mute. I wanted to put this on. So just beyond the my computer here is No Way Home right now.
0: Which scene
3: it's
0: are you
3: funny.
0: Up
3: to? In Brand New Day, mm-hmm. MJ is seen with another man, and at first I thought that was Flash.
0: Yeah,
3: it's just a guy.
0: Yeah, it's just a guy, and we never got his name either.
3: We never did get his name. Okay,
0: nope. But
1: did you guys laugh when Ned was like, "I've tracked it down to two people. The Spider-Man could be two people, and it was Flash and their
0: teacher.
1: The teacher.
3: And the teacher, yeah.
0: Yeah. And that
3: was great.
0: Yeah, it was great. And that teacher made his first appearance in the Incredible Hulk Ed Norton movie. So that's that's a callback, yeah. He played the same character. Yes, he played the same character. The scene where Ed Norton had to get into the lab and he bribed the guy with a pizza, and the other guy in the lab was that's Peter's teacher. He's playing the same character.
3: Oh my gosh, now I got to go back and watch that movie.
0: more homework for you. Go ahead.
3: All right, so Florence Pugh's character, what is her name?
0: Yelena Belova. She's a new Black Widow.
3: I could see her in every single Marvel movie.
0: Oh my God, yes.
3: She's so funny.
1: And you could see a lot more of her in Oppenheimer.
3: And I did.
0: Yeah, and we did. And but yeah, she's great. Another, I didn't want to know that she was in this movie. That would have been
1: great.
3: I didn't know she was in this movie.
0: That's the thing. I did. Yeah, but I didn't know what capacity. It was great to see her in a tub and not wearing any clothes. That was wonderful. But yeah, she should be in every movie. I love that accent. And if you watch Hawkeye, Kate Bishop, please. That's it. That's it. Macaroni and cheese. But she's great in everything. If you watch Thunderbolts first, this will be the only movie you kind of need to see before Spider-Man, if only to establish her character and the fact that they're both in New York at the same time. And that.
3: Yeah.
0: Go ahead.
3: Hey, can you explain to me the relationship that that Spider-Man has with the detective?
0: Gene DeWolf. Yes.
1: Gene DeWolf is a character from the comic books. And in the comic book, she was killed.
0: And in the story of her murder was reported mistakenly by Eddie Brock, and he got the story wrong, and that's why he would turn into Venom. She's never been in a screen before, but we're led to believe in these 4 years where Spider-Man's been just fighting crime and fighting villains and not being Peter Parker, that he's developed this relationship with Gene DeWolf. So, yeah, she is from the comic book, but this is the first time she's ever been on stage.
1: And knowing that by reading the comic books that she was murdered, when Peter doesn't go to that bank heist that was going on, she says, I was like, oh, she's going to get killed. And then it's going to be more guilt on him. But it didn't happen.
0: Yeah.
1: Oh, and Case, I had to ask you something. When Spider-Man went into damage control and he went into the guy's office.
3: Yeah.
1: I don't know how you felt, but I was like so reminiscent of the old Adam West Batman going into Commissioner Gordon.
0: In full costume.
3: No, not that. But like, you know, I was like, something's not right here. You know what I mean?
0: Yeah, it felt weird that he was in costume so much in this. And like even hanging out with Ned and MJ, like, still in costume.
3: Yeah. But that guy that runs
1: damage control.
0: Yeah.
3: That was just one of those. I was like, I don't like this dude. You know what I
0: mean? He's good at
3: Trammell. And I don't think I'm supposed to like this guy.
0: No, Trammell Tillman. And I didn't like him in Severance. He was Mr. Milchick in Severance. And
3: Oh my God. That's him.
0: That's him. So he's good at playing that character, Case, that, you know, has got the authoritarian thing. He's a man of authority, but you honestly, God, don't trust him. He's really good at that. But that's another hanging Easter egg. What happened to him? Obviously, damage control is still going to be a thing, but he disappeared. We saw Jean Grey going on a bus. We can only assume that's to Westchester.
3: She absolutely is. She's going in. You could see it's like nice woodsy area headed towards the forests or whatever. Mm-hmm. That's what I was thinking, Craig.
0: And just like that, we're out of time.
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0: I'd like to thank our special guest, Casey Foster, from President Steve, for Steph, for Rockstar Rob. My name is Craig Ligon. This has been Comic Book Gurus, and we'll see you in the funny papers.
1: See ya!
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0: All right, ladies and gentlemen around the Delaware Valley, welcome to the OG Law Hour here on WWDB Talk 860. We've got an awesome show. Pinch hitting for Rich Godshell is Marina Bradley and Mary Capici. Marina, how are you?
1: I'm good, Joe. How are you?
0: I'm fantastic. Mary, how are you?
2: Doing great. Can't complain.
0: All right. Well, it's great to have you on the program. If you want to complain, you're welcome. We got a, almost a full hour. If you want, Marina, if you would tell our listeners a little bit about yourself, what your position is, and of course, what you do with, at the firm, and a little bit about your pathway.
1: Sure. I'm the executive director of Ostroff Godshaw, formerly Ostroff Law. John Ostroff retired in 2023, and Rich took over as the sole owner and managing partner. So I've been working here as executive director since 2022. Basically, I'm a bit of a jack of all trades here. I do a lot of things. I wear a lot of hats. I do our marketing. I do, some HR functions, and I run the business of the law firm while Rich runs the legal side. And it's been a really fun couple of years here. I really love it. Previously, I worked at an insurance defense law firm as an office manager for 7 years. And before that, I actually worked for the Montgomery County government. I worked in the commissioner's office as web editor and social media coordinator. And I worked in the commissioner's office where Josh Shapiro was commissioner back then. He was the chairman of the commissioners. So it was a very cool time to be on the ground floor of what turned out to be a big, bigger political figure of our time.
0: Fantastic. And who knows, he may be our next president. You never know.
1: Could be.
0: And so having said that, Mary Capici, a little bit about yourself, your pathway, and what you do with the firm.
2: Yeah, so at OG Law, I do a little bit of both, just like Marina. I do marketing and I do social media. I create a lot of graphics for social media. I do monthly newsletters. I do video editing. I basically just do, when a client comes in, say for the first time to pick up a check or just to meet with an attorney, I put their name and welcome them on the screen every time. Yeah, to kind of make the client feel more welcomed.
0: And how long have you been at the firm?
2: I've been at the firm for about a little over 2.5 years.
0: Cool.
2: So I'm still semi-new, but learning, and I've learned so much from being here in this 2.5 years.
1: One fun fact, Joe, before Mary worked at the firm, she babysat Rich's kids.
2: I did.
0: Yeah? Really?
2: Rich has two wonderful girls. Yeah, they're the best.
1: Yep.
0: Fantastic. Well, yeah. I can say that, the culture of a firm is so important, right? And you want to have people that, obviously that you trust, it's so important because obviously in a lot of ways, the team and the culture of the firm itself has to represent the owner, and all the marketing efforts that you guys are doing, the firm has to represent that. So the client, but in your pathway, Mary, have you ever worked at a law firm or no?
2: I haven't. So this is essentially my first big girl job. Right before this, I was actually still in college. I was first an intern at OG Law for about, 6 months. I needed the credits for a course because it was a mandatory thing to have an internship. So I asked Rich, I was like, hey, I'm actually looking for an internship. And he was like, come over to my firm. And I was like, I'd love to. I'm very grateful for the opportunity that he gave me to be at the firm. And I feel like I've learned so much more. And I went to college at Westchester. Shout out Westchester University.
0: Shout out Westchester.
2: I went to college for, my major was media. So it was media and culture. So we learned a lot of not only media things, but the culture side and knowing your audience and everything. So I was still at my senior year of college when I was babysitting Rich's kids, and it just worked out where, they didn't have a media person at the firm. And I was like, I'd love to, use my experience and learn more things. And it's been great.
0: It's interesting because you want I always talk about, a team and having a team that's a loyal team, that's passionate about what they do, because HR is such a big deal. And if you can meet somebody who you already know and you get some background, it's so incredibly important. I had a hospitality business for a long time in Center City. And, we had a team that was carried over from our previous location. But we hired one new individual, and she happened to be the front door person. And she was incredibly nice to me and my partner, but evidently not everybody else. So the reason I say that, and and it goes for every business, is you're so fortunate, okay, if you can have a team that treats the place like, it's their own, and they understand that they want the place to succeed, because obviously it benefits everybody, including the clients. And so it might sound a little bit different, your pathway, but the truth is, it might even be the safest pathway when you know somebody and you have a background and a little history there. So having said that, Marina, remind our listeners a little bit about the firm, what you guys do.
1: So we're a personal injury firm. We have 9 offices in Pennsylvania and New Jersey. We practice only in Pennsylvania and New Jersey, and only do personal injury. So that would be motor vehicle accidents, slip and fall, premises cases, animal bites. And we also have a medical malpractice team that we've developed over the last couple of years that are handling pretty catastrophic, larger medical malpractice cases. And we've had a successful case in all 67 counties in Pennsylvania. So we like to think of ourselves as Pennsylvania's only statewide local law firm.
0: So how many attorneys?
1: I think we have 12 now. So, and so a little bit.
0: Yeah, and having said that, we have a lot to talk about. And so let's jump in there and talk about first of all, the marketing of a law firm and an injury firm. Okay. You want to talk about a competitive field, as you guys well know. Literally speaking, as much as talent, by the way, I love that commercial where the ambulance is chasing Rich. I love that commercial.
1: We're really proud of that one.
0: It's a damn good one. And very original and creative, of course.
2: We filmed that up until 1 a.m.
0: Did you really?
2: Yeah.
0: So when you're talking about marketing a law firm, a personal injury law firm, in this market, I mean, obviously it's a massive market. When you're obviously laying out a point, the brand consistency, okay, one of the things we're going to talk about, one of the most important elements of successful marketing, people remember what they see repeatedly over time. Marina, jump in there, please.
1: Yeah, I mean, we're very proud of our brand consistency that we've developed since we became Ostroff Gottschall, OG Law. And you can see I'm pretty proud of the OG logo. And so that's been important to us, because people don't wake up thinking that they're going to need a personal injury lawyer that day. So staying top of mind and being a familiar face, and somebody that they can trust, that builds trust, so that if God forbid the day does come that they need somebody, they trust you, they trust the brand, they recognize the brand. That's been an important part of our marketing. In this area, where we're one of the top 3, I think, most competitive personal injury markets in the country, you have to stand out, because we can't always fight the big guys who are spending millions of dollars a month on marketing. So what we have to do is stand out. So we've been cognizant of that over the last couple of years, and looking at ways that we can stand out.
0: Well, it's certainly interesting. I love the OG Law, obviously. Mm-hmm. When you talk about branding and consistency, that is incredibly important. A lot of the your role in the marketing.
2: It's very important to keep up with daily marketing tactics, because people will remember things over time. Marketing is a gradual subject where people need to, like Maria said, need to get familiar with it. So it takes time. So that's why I post on social media every day. It may seem silly, but over time, your brand visibility gets stronger and stronger. And that's why I do these monthly newsletters too. We always sometimes do giveaways too. We want to give back not just from our events, but from little in-house things. We want to give away our merch and everything. So just doing these little things to be in people's mind, like Marina said, like, there aren't people hoping to be injured. They're not gonna just need us right away sometimes. So that's why doing the same things every day, like social media and all those things, are important.
0: Who's on the marketing team? So who is the marketing team? Am I looking at the
1: You're
0: marketing
1: looking at them.
2: Yes. Yes.
1: We do have partners with some vendors who help us with some SEO, Google strategies, Google buys. We have a television buyer. So we do have some partners in the industry also helping us out. But in-house, it's just me and Mary.
0: And how much does Rich get engaged? Does he, does he completely leave out to you guys, or does he want to be in the loop and get creative?
1: He participates with ideas sometimes. He's not the easiest person to nail down to film social media, but he has ideas. And he lets us run, though. He's not overseeing our marketing plan, really, other than the part that he's involved in. Or if we have a new idea that we want to, try out that's a little bit out of the, a little bit crazy, we might run it by him. And he does love marketing. So he does like to be somewhat more involved than he is in other aspects of the business. He likes to be kept posted about stuff.
0: What type when you when we talk about the different areas of marketing, obviously a layered campaign. This may sound absolutely crazy. I'm sure you might know this, Marina, but if I gave you 10,000 guesses, you might not guess that I was in what my previous career was before I got into this. And it wasn't something that I dreamed about or anything like that. We had an opportunity and we got involved. And Marina, do you have any guesses? Do you know?
1: Did you own a nightclub?
0: Yep.
1: I listened to your radio show, Joe.
0: There you go.
2: I also remember that from the last radio show because I listened to
0: Well, it's
2: it too.
0: funny because nightclubs and lawyers have a lot, there's a lot of synergy or anti-synergy there. So I understand. I've done, we worked really hard to do it, but also in the marketing, okay, layered marketing campaigns, okay, really getting engaged in what has to happen. So when you're marketing a law firm, okay, well, obviously Mary's, she's posting and she's doing this, but you guys got a lot of things going on at the same time because you can't just depend on one particular area. Talk about the importance of, having a layered campaign into the and the importance of creativity in a world where, law firms, like you said, are throwing hundreds of thousands, even millions at in the personal injury game.
1: Yeah, and I want to say real quick that I worked as a bartender in, college and after, and worked as a server. And I joke with one of my closest friends. We worked together back then, and we talk all the time about how those jobs in hospitality taught us the most about what we do right now. Like, we didn't learn more anywhere else. I didn't learn more anywhere as much as I did in a bar. Just the client is important, great customer service, all those things. I'm going to let Mary talk about one of the really creative things, but I'll just say it's very important that we do a lot of tracking of our spend so that we know where our dollars are going and what campaigns are working best. It's also a thing that changes all the time. So one th strategy that may work with Google, it may stop working in 3 months, or Google makes changes. We haven't done billboards or radio yet, something that's on our plan, because we're trying to do our layered marketing step by step. So when we added TV, we wanted to give that a year to see where that goes. We changed up our Google advertising a bit. We got into YouTube advertising. And you're absolutely right. It's a very layered strategy. Also, always making sure that marketing is a part of our larger team, because if my intake staff isn't empathetic and kind,
0: 100%.
1: and if my paralegals aren't communicative and calling the clients, then all the marketing I can do on the
0: it's like, so it would be the same with us. And you know, it was a great learning experience. Mm-hmm. Having, you know, the nightclub, not real good on a marriage or a relationship or time, but yep. You're looking at in the general scheme of things, but marketing. So if you walked into my place, you might see 1,000 people there, but 300 of them there for birthday parties, 200 there for after hours, another several hundred are there because we have a DJ and then you have your regular crowd. My point is we're not relying on just one thing. And so if for some reason we're low on birthday parties, well, we do the same thing. Even with our talk radio, mm-hmm. one of the things that, we try to focus on also, and with you guys also, is the networking platform. Okay. Cause it's a very big part of what you do, having, you know, creating a referral base. It's economic. It's, but you're not relying on one particular thing. But certainly it's a comprehensive plan. Mary, jump in there.
2: Yeah. So, I mean, you guys made some great points. Basically, marketing is very hectic sometimes. And a lot of it, I think, is trial and error, too. Finding what works and finding what doesn't. And also always changing it up, too. but because sometimes you try some things and they can flop. Or sometimes you try something. Yeah. Things flop. But then you got to find another alternative route to take to make it succeed. And that's just the whole... I feel like that's the whole job of marketing, is always thinking of new ideas, always just doing different things. It's not like one job. It's a bunch. You're like Marina said, you're wearing a bunch of hats, essentially.
0: No question about it. And so do you find yourself, see, I walk around, I'm telling you, my lifeline is my iMemos. Like I have 10,000, like in other words, on the way over, I'm laying them down there. Then I spend a lot of my time, you know, organizing everything. And then, you know, a lot mm-hmm. of times, you know, you're picking, you know what? I like this particular idea. We'll focus on that. And then running 100%. It back.
2: 100%. I'm always writing notes in my phone. I'll tell Marina, hold on, let me write this down.
0: Exactly.
2: I can't forget it. Or I'll have like handwritten notes. I'm always writing something down just so I don't forget too. And then just thinking of ideas and everything, like always keeping my phone handy just to write something down.
0: Absolutely. But Marina, you said something very, very important. With all that work that everybody's doing, right? And you have, so that's why it's a team. So that front desk person, okay, answering that phone. Everything that you've done, my front door person years and years ago, after everything you've done, and we've done that, and there's no hospitality there or anything. It's like a boat with a hole in it that's sinking, okay? It's a complete team effort. How do you guys police yourselves in the fact that you want to make sure everybody's on the same page? By the way, you talked about intake, callbacks, you know, all those things. Like you said, in the law, when it comes to intake, obviously courtesy and all those things, but efficiency and the ability to get back to somebody is hand in hand in what you're doing. Talk about that and how you kind of police yourselves in those ways so that everybody understands what everybody's doing, and you don't find out 6 months down the road that, you know, so and so here really doesn't care. Go ahead, Mayor.
2: I was going to say, I think we just bother each other. We just go up to each other all day, every day, constantly being like, all right, let's do this, or let's get this. This is what's going to happen, or blah, blah, blah. We're always like on 101, I feel like, with each other.
1: With intake, though, I'm also that was my baby last year. I sort of took intake under my wing. I have some really great intake people that I found in different places because generally a lot of them come from hospitality, in my opinion, they have an urgency to them. They know how to time manage. They know how to, you know, I don't want to say sell, but it is a bit of sell the the quality of the firm really
0: It's a
1: stressed.
0: personality business.
1: And this past year, I hired an intake director who listens to calls. He listens to all the calls, and he coaches each intake staff. And they're generally very good, but he's scoring everything. He's coaching. He's listening. And that's how, because we did, unfortunately, a couple of years ago, I wasn't listening to as many calls as I should have been. And we had an intake agent who was not giving empathetic service. And I listened to a couple calls that really shocked me. So I realized that, that's the way you have to oversee that department, I think. And we're lucky. We're really lucky because we've assembled, Rich and I have assembled, I think, a really great bunch of people. And we always think about our core values and what we call our social contract when we're hiring. And does this candidate fit those core values? Because we basically hire for traits and train for skill is what we say. And I think that's served us really well.
0: And so we're talking about, obviously the business of law. You want to be entertained, and you want to market yourself properly, but you're in an odd type of business when it comes to marketing, because you want a memorable ad, but and you also want a catchy name and all those things, but you're also dealing with in this weird area where you have some firms in Allstate, they're on the back of a bus and Allstate show is the money, right? And in a lot of ways, take the seriousness out of it. So how does that impact a firm in the fact that somebody might walk in and go, that's, by the way, I don't know if you guys saw that, the guy who is, your favorite attorney or something crazy. He's all, I mean, you're watching him. If I don't get paid, he doesn't get paid. It's crazy. But at the same time, the public's watching that stuff. How does that impact serious law firms who have a sense of humor like yourselves, but are obviously passionate, serious law firms, when somebody walks in and goes, I'm going away next week. I'd like to know if I can, A, what my case is worth and how much cash I can roll with to take down down the Margate with me. Because I know I can get it. You get what I'm saying, like the ridiculousness of a lot, everybody's got a business model and all those things. But how does the landscape of marketing and some of the extreme ridiculousness impact serious law firms like yourselves? Marina?
1: I think that we try to have a balance between our seriousness and being relatable to the public, because
0: Absolutely.
1: I think people want to call and they want to see people that remind them of them or someone that they would like to spend time with. Humanizing the firm, I think, is a big part of it. And we have a little bit of humor without being silly or even I find some legal marketing even a little bit offensive sometimes, but sometimes it works. It works for some people. There are certainly brands on the very serious side and brands on the very unserious side, and that works for both of them. We try to find a place in the middle where we can still have a sense of humor and be human beings, but Rich is a serious guy, so that
0: Yeah.
1: shines through a lot of our marketing, I think.
0: Well, one of the things, so you're also dealing with the marketing of the other side, and that is the insurance companies. Okay. And boy, they have some great commercials. I mean, literally, Liberty Bibbity and all that stuff. And, you got Kyle Schwarber sitting there talking about, or, some big pro baseball player. It's better to get a discount than to win, than to win the World Series, right? But one thing that they never talk about is really educating people on insurance, okay? And you need to do to protect yourself and your family. You ever have that discussion and understanding that, you guys are representing individuals a lot of time that really don't understand even what they have in regards to insurance. And it's like walking on a tightrope, okay, and thinking that you're protected, okay, but truly underneath, there's no, you have no safety net. There's nothing there. You have no, or very, you may have very minimal coverage in regards to personal injury protection. You ever have that discussion? And because I imagine that you guys run into a lot of people that don't know what they have.
1: Yeah, I'm chomping at the bit for this one because this is something me and Rich talk about a lot. And I think another, like, here's a preview of our future marketing. We're definitely going to do educational videos to teach people a little bit more about insurance, because the brokers kind of just find you the best rates. They don't tell you what limited tort means. They don't tell you what full tort means. They don't tell you about uninsured motorist coverage. And you can be driving around and other people on the road can be just a ticking time bomb waiting to hit you. The limits, the government hasn't really kept up with the limits for tractor trailers. And I have a close friend whose husband was hit on a motorcycle, and she actually retained the firm Rich to represent. It was a case in New Jersey. It still gives Rich sleepless nights, because there was only $10,000 of insurance, and he had 17 surgeries, and he's permanently disabled, and there was no insurance there. And that you have to be educated on having underinsured and uninsured motorist coverage. It's not all that expensive, but people don't do it because they don't know any better. So we want to educate people. That's a sort of a series we're looking to film, where Rich can do some more education for people, because the insurance companies aren't really telling you the truth about it.
0: Well, it's advocacy. I'll be honest. Our programming is I'm proud of, like, we're advocates for educating people on auto insurance. And it's funny because you mentioned the best rates, right? But what does that mean? In other words, the best rates for personal injury protection, PIP, or uninsured or underinsured motors, the insurance companies are constantly talking about, the lowest cost, okay? Yeah. Because that is, that's what people do. We talk about, I want the, where do you go shopping? Where do you get the best deals and all that? But they very rarely talk about, especially when you're talking about auto insurance. I can't remember. I guess the next time the three of us see this will be the first, when you see a radio commercial or a TV commercial. I mean, and they talk about uninsured and underinsured motorists. Yeah, you ever see one?
1: No, I've never seen one. And really, I don't see much even online education about it. Frequently asked questions about it. I don't feel like people concentrated on it as much as they should. It's been something that we've noticed, and it's frustrating because we're living it over and over again. We keep having clients that they come in the door and there's just no insurance, and they didn't know any better. Nobody told them. So that's a big thing for us, because honestly, like I think I said, these policies aren't that expensive to add, and the protection that they provide should something happen is completely worth the money.
0: No question. And so one of the things that we're going to talk about, and I think, Mary, you had mentioned, especially in this saturated world, is getting people to remember you are, entertaining. And by the way, when I was talking to her, I love entertaining commercials, especially when it comes to, if law firms that are creative and all those things, and making them memorable, obviously. What I was talking about is, some of the extreme stuff that in some cases, is you just look at the situation and, wondering what that does to the industry. But Mary, when you're trying to come up with a campaign, what are you focused on most? Social media? And you guys do TV ads, different types of, what is your special?
2: Like Marina said, we like to do a little seriousness, but also a little fun. So for some of our serious ads, I'll just do some graphics that are just what our service ads are. So it'd be slip and falls, car accidents, truck accidents, all that type of things. And we'll make ads and we'll direct them to our website. So if they need more information about it, they can always click on our website. We'll do, sometimes we'll do some settlement posts. So when we reach a nice settlement sum for our clients, we like to highlight that on social media. Then I also post our newsletters and everything.
0: But what is your area in regards to the type of advertising? Like, in other words, do you focus mostly on social media
2: Yes.
0: and digital?
2: Yes, social media and digital.
0: Okay. And when you major in media, what type of what exposure do you get when you're in that area?
2: So, well, I in college, what I focused on was strategic communications. So basically just media, but
0: When you talk about like TV commercials, like
2: TV commercials. So for our last TV commercial, what I did was I was on the behind the scenes a little bit more, and I would film BTS behind the scenes videos and kind of just hype up the commercial. I remember during that time, I was just posting weekly leading up to the commercial, little bits and pieces to get the audience excited. Basically, just behind the scenes of everything, making graphics of everything, making videos, giving details for like future events. We have like a CLE coming up.
0: sure. And
2: So we'll.
0: I want to and I want to talk about that, because one of the things that you guys have done, okay, and we're going to continue the conversation about marketing a law firm, because I'm interested in AI and all that stuff. But community outreach is a big deal to you guys, okay? I imagine word of mouth also obviously doing a great job. Talk about Marina, talk about the community outreach, and that's another layer in what you guys do. Talk about that.
1: Yeah, I mean, the community outreach is very important to me. Part of my passion has been focusing on the client experience. That's where you get those referrals from previous and former clients and current clients. That was something that we really didn't get a couple years ago, and now we get 10 to 15 of them a month. And that is all built on staying top of mind and giving the good client experience. We have the case status app that we're using to communicate with the clients. We send swag boxes to all new clients every month with a blanket and a personalized message from Rich. And then since last year, we really focused on the event side. So we threw our first backpack drive. We gave away 1,000 backpacks for Norristown School District at Musselman, and we're doing it again this year. It's a week from tomorrow, August 6th, 1 to 4 p.m. We're going to hopefully give out 1,000 plus backpacks this year to K through fourth graders. And we also have food trucks coming, ice cream trucks, a DJ, photo booth. We have partners that are giving out helmets. We have tents. We try to make it a community day. It's not about giving out a backpack. It's not about, and like again, and our backpacks are never branded. They don't have our logo. It's just a backpack for the kids, full school supplies, and get them ready for school. And it's just a part of being part of the community here. That's why we are a Pennsylvania firm. We live in your community. We're one of you. So we want to focus on doing things for the community. And we did a turkey drive. We gave away 250 turkeys around Thanksgiving with coats for kids, hats and gloves, some toys and things like that. We make all these events a lot of fun, I think, so that the community really wants to come out and we get a chance to talk to them and see what's important to them, because that's important to us. And letting them know that we're here for them.

0: blankets, all kinds of stuff, hats. And it's just a really fun day. I think last year we were shocked at how many people came out, and we were really thrilled by it. And we're hoping it's even bigger this year. And it's at Musselman, in Norristown.
1: The
0: Okay.
1: Musselman Learning Center.
0: Musselman Learning Center.
2: Where's
0: And
2: that? Where's that located in Norristown? The
1: it's
2: O'Twee.
1: Norristown, yeah.
0: It's off of Sandy Hill Road.
2: Okay, so AI. Okay, AI in the law. What, you know, how does it impact your practice?
0: I
2: Okay,
0: see. Okay, yep.
2: and marketing as well. I'll go to Marina then Mary.
0: Yeah, I think I talk a lot about it from the practice side. I'll let Mary take the marketing side. From a practice side to us, AI is a way to speed up processes that can be automated to allow our staff to have more time with clients. It's not about replacing people with AI. We never looked at it like that. I don't want AI agents answering my phone. I don't want to do those things that some other people advocate for. To me, it's to speed up the processes that are a little bit more mundane and automate some things so that my staff has more time to talk to the clients, because that is how we build the trust and the relationships. And it's That's how we've used it so far, and I think we've been pretty successful. We're always looking at different ways to do it. I wouldn't mind an AI agent calling a, insurance company, but I don't want them talking to my clients. And it has sped up some of the workflows for paralegals and attorneys, intake, everyone, so that they can just concentrate more on the important part of their job.
2: I think about people. You've heard the talk. I mean, first of all, right now, AI and data centers are getting their butts kicked. Okay, and I think there's, there has to be common sense in the process. But when you talk about the law, and you talk to some lawyers, and they'll say, "Well, it's going to wipe us out. You're not going to need this. It's a personal business, man." That's why the culture and the success utilizing AI. I utilize it to take some of my interviews, like Mary's interview. It took me 11 hours to put that together. I then put it, I'm just kidding, Mary. But I do take the interviews and or whatever, and I'll so I have my ChatGPT interview here and my OG, I rarely use my chat one, but I keep it handy. But it's a business of personality. You could be number one in your class in the law at Harvard, but if you can't talk to a client and get their trust, there's going to be, you're going to have a hard time, retaining clients. In your world, Mary, when it comes to marketing, and where does AI impact what you do?
1: So I feel like in marketing, AI is either hated or it's loved. It depends what place in marketing you are in. So for example, since I do a lot of digital media, creating graphics and such, I do not use AI ever to create graphics because at least for Gen Z can notice when a graphic is completely AI. And actually, people are protesting against companies using AI to create digital media because they feel like the art has been lost. So this is a debate online. Like, I see this all the time. People will not support companies who use AI to at least create their graphics and brand and everything like that. So I never use AI to create my graphics. They take me a little bit of time sometimes 30 minutes to create just a picture, but it's worth the time, and people are more likely to appreciate the work that goes into it rather than just doing a quick little sloppy AI post. But that being said, AI can be used for different parts of marketing. So for formatting information, for say if you want to calculate marketing numbers, AI is great for that. Inputting numbers, trying to think for sometimes even asking AI for creative ideas. That's fine, but not using it to just generate things for you completely. Like just using it halfway, kind of, or getting ideas. Nobody likes it when you're fully consumed in AI, basically.
2: Well, you can see graph, even I'm not

0: quite what's a Gen Z? Gen
1: Yeah.
0: Z.
1: Yeah, Gen Z can tell right off the bat.
0: Right. Yes, we can, Mary. So
1: Okay.
0: you'd be surprised, like the camera doesn't show the whole picture.
1: I see that. I guess I say Gen Z because I see a lot of people on TikTok talking about it. They're always like, I'm not supporting that company. They use AI. So I'm like, okay, noted. Never using AI for graphics.
0: It's an interesting point because I look at, obviously, there's a gazillion places AI, is used, but I think where, curing diseases and stuff like that, and places where, here's the thing, there's a backlash on it, but we have to maintain our position, and I don't mean in the law. I think, Marina, I'm sure you heard about the law firm that created a legal brief or something like that out of AI, and it hallucinated the whole briefing, and the firm got sanctioned, and by the way, made national news. So, it's utilizing AI in the right way, and in the law, it could be a million different ways because you have a lawyer trying to get ready for trial, and they have to make their own decisions. And like you just said, Mary, you don't use it for your creative stuff because it's, in a sense, they're taking the easy way and probably wouldn't really meet your success and your talent. Talk about it, Marina. What kind of conversations have you and Rich had in regards to where AI benefits you, and then it's a no-no and an obvious no-no in some areas?
2: Yeah, and it's something we've been working on our AI policies here, because that is, there's been a number of firms, lawyers, more and more all the time, that are just taking things from ChatGPT and filing them, and they have hallucinated briefs, hallucinated cases. And you can even ask chat, like, is this a real case? And it will say yes, even if it isn't, and it's made it up, so it's dangerous. So Rich and I have talked a lot about, what kind of proprietary AI software we want to use, whether we want to build something of our own that lives within our CRM, something that's safe and only has our information. And there's several companies out on the marketplace that are providing AI to law firms that is have some safety measures around it. And we want to make sure that everybody on the staff understands where to use it, how to use AI, what not to do, and that we're monitoring and making sure we're super safe, because there's also been firms that have had data breaches because of it. And so we have a lot of safeguards on, and we talk about it a lot. We want to use it to our, service. It's not going anywhere. We all have to keep up with it. It is the what it is. It's almost like the internet was 30 years ago, where you had to get with it or you were going to get left behind. It's the same with AI now. So it's just figuring out the smartest ways to deploy it for us in a safe way, that benefits our staff and allows us to do things at a greater speed.
0: No question. And so, as we dealt, what is the viral llama video?
1: I was waiting to talk about this one.
0: Let's hit me with it.
1: So going
2: Let me
1: back.
2: start, Mary, because
1: All
2: I
1: right.
2: want to say, like, Linda was a paralegal here for she was the longest employee here, and she retired this year, and we hated to see Linda go. So if you knew Linda, you knew that Linda loved llamas. Okay, so her office
0: By
2: was
0: the way,
2: working
0: just so you
2: fine.
0: know, I was at the firm
2: I
0: that
2: remember.
0: was show on that day.
2: Yeah, you just missed the llama. And so Linda, even her handle, she plays video games with her kids, and her handle is Llama Mama. So I said, what can I do for Linda for her retirement? And I was like, I'm gonna rent a llama. So we told no one, not even Rich. And I found a llama place. And I just wanted to tell the backstory because it came from a place of firm culture. Because we just are always thinking about each other and trying to think of nice things to do for each other. And I think that's like such a great way to be. And it's an environment I fostered. Now I'll let Mary talk about the TikTok side.
1: No, but like it's true what Marina's saying. I feel like you gotta have happy employees, the happier the employers are, the better they're going to serve clients. So, having a good firm culture is very important. And, Marina's so great at that. Like, she's always thinking of other people and putting these things together and executing it. And, people really do appreciate it. But it started from a place of a heartfelt appreciation of our former employee, Linda, as Marina was saying. But basically, when she hired this llama, like she said, nobody knew. Marina was like, come outside, start filming. So I was like, you know me, I was like, I am ready. I'm always ready to start filming anything. The llamazine, it's called. She had a van. The lady who owned the llama called Llamazine. She pulled up, she opened the back doors, and the llama steps out of this van. Then I get videos of her bringing the llama into the office.
0: Wait a minute, did you get a video or a look on Rich's face?
1: Oh, Rich was like, what the hell?
2: Yeah, the TikTok comments have not been kind to Rich guys.
1: He was like, is this thing real? He asked if it was real. So.
2: Yeah, yeah,
0: really?
2: It was real.
1: Yeah. And it was standing right at his door, by the way, right in front of his door.
0: And so how did it, first of all, that's awesome. I know how important she was to you guys. And I got the story from Rich and Marina also. I think that's awesome. Thank God she didn't like, you know, lions or anything like that. Mm-hmm. That could have been a real insurance issue.
1: Oh, God.
0: You know, the firm culture thing is awesome. And then you got the video, okay? And then it went viral on TikTok or something. Talk about
1: 3.5 million views on TikTok. And we got the actual creator, like the brand TikTok commented on the video too.
0: Wow.
1: We got brands like TikTok, Pizza Hut, Uncrustables, Expedia, GoDaddy, the domain website. We got a bunch of big brands to comment.
0: I mean, that's absolutely fantastic. And you know, so and where can, by the way, so I'm looking at, obviously she was surprised. Okay. Loves llamas.
1: It was the best day of her life. She made her profile picture on her social media as her and the llama.
0: Wow. I mean, where can we find that, by the way, that video?
1: So you can find it right on our TikTok under Ostroff Godshall. And it's also on our Instagram and Facebook, but you're better finding it on our TikTok. It's still kind of at the top.
0: So the next thing, you know, we've already talked about firm culture, right? But employee appreciation. Okay, this is a great example, right? In other words, I really believe that in any city, one of the things you guys got to be proud of at Marina is having a team that sticks around and a long-term group. That really, to me, that's what I was proud of. We had employees that worked with us for 15 years. And that means you're offering not only a good living situation for them, but also the fact that they like being there. Okay. And, when that employee appreciates, that camaraderie, talk about that camaraderie and why on Friday afternoon, you know, everybody's, you know, not just because it's the weekend, but because you work at a place where everybody cares about each other.
2: Yeah. And I mean, even speaking to Friday afternoon, we do summer Fridays here and people really love it. 3 o'clock, go be with your family, get a head start to the shore, whatever, you know, you're going to do with it, even just go take a nap, whatever you're doing. It's one of the things we do. We have an employee appreciation day. We have food trucks here. We do all kinds of things, some team building things. All those kind of things are important to us because we do want to keep our employees happy and we want them to know that it's not just about we're having pizza on a Wednesday afternoon. Like, we truly appreciate them and we're always looking for ways to show them and encourage them, because we really have built this place at this point with the culture in mind and top of mind to us. So we're looking for different ways to keep the employees engaged. I honestly think the community events are almost like employee appreciation events at this point. We have so many volunteers, people love it, they feel good, they're happy to work for a place where this is important to them. It's not just a mill here, where we really are a team and we try to foster that environment. And, you know, we are a hybrid. We're on a hybrid schedule here. So we're not together every single day. We're only together in the office on Wednesdays, all of us. So it's important to do little things here and there where we can all really get together and exchange ideas, our doors are always open. If people have ideas for different things, different processes of how to do things at the firm, we're always very open to that. We give people opportunities, I think, and it's a two-way street, and it's very important to us.
0: Well, you know, I think about that, and you know, first of all, that comes from the top. I know you and Rich are passionate and you know, glued at the hip when it comes to the firm. And the reason I think that is ridiculously important is because, Mary, you know, we're talking about the camaraderie and all these great things, right? But let's be real about something. These people are coming in at the worst times of their life. So it's awesome to bring the llama in. It's great. And it's all that stuff. But, you know, and a lot of those, and that is, you know, your team building and camaraderie, everybody's so happy with it. But let's be real. I'm sure you've all had days when you knew the family of somebody was coming in and it was something really sad, okay? And, you know, there's a dynamic, okay, and a closeness. Talk about, I'll ask Mary this question and, of course, then Marina, but talk about that factor, not when you know, even if they're not coming into your office, you know they're there. You might be there when they walk in, okay? What was that like when, you know, your internship, your interning, and everybody wants to be a lawyer, doctor, all these things, but not everybody understands that, you know, you're dealing with some of the worst times in somebody's life, a loss of a child, all these things. How did that impact you, the serious side of law, the reality of the clients that you're actually seeing? We're talking about marketing, creativity, all the fun stuff, but it gets real, real fast.
1: Yeah, no, it definitely does get real. And I feel like the most important part is making the client feel comfortable because they're going through such a hard time in their life. So I know the attorneys are here to get them anything they want. We always have things like we have like a bevy in the kitchen too. Like if they ever need water, we're always here to cater for them, anything they need. Really just giving the attorney and the client the time. People try to like stay away from the doors, give them their moments because they know that it can be serious. But these attorneys are really good at comforting the clients and making them feel like it's okay, even when they aren't in the worst times of their life, because man, like I know that, you know, their world is crashing down. I can't imagine, you know, you don't really know what they're going through until you really put your shoes into, or your feet into their shoes.
0: Yeah. It makes it. And that's the thing. You got a big firm. I mean, you know, you got a big staff, you got a big team. Talk about that as well, Marina. You know, when you know, that, you know, it's, a lot of creativity, a lot of, you know, in intellect and a lot of those things, but the compassion, you know, of the team and the firm as part of your culture, has to go hand in hand because every day is not always a good day.
2: Yeah. I mean, we've stressed that from the top down. We talk about it when we're hiring people, when we're interviewing people, we make sure that we are empathetic, we have grit, we communicate. Those are our core values. We make sure people have them. And we stress them all the time here. And I think all of our trainings, all of our meetings focus a lot on making sure that's still at the top of everyone's mind. And when you come into our office, yes, it's the worst day of a lot of people's life. Even if it's not, coming into a law office is scary for most lay people. They've never been in a law office. They may never have met a lawyer. If they come in here, we want to make it a comfortable experience. We have a menu in our lobby. They pick out a drink, like Mary was saying. They can pick a snack. We have, you know, it's always very welcoming. Everyone here is greeting you. And everybody here knows why you're here. So they're able to be their best empathetic self. We also, you know, still don't have everybody coming to the office. So we're sending flowers, we're sending gift baskets. We're remembering that widow's anniversary of her husband's death was 1 year ago, and we're going to send them something. We're sending handwritten cards. Rich is writing out cards to people. We try to keep that human touch at all times, whether they're in the office or remote, and keeping track of those milestones so that we can make sure people don't feel like we forgot them, because we didn't. All these cases are carried by Rich every day.
0: And so let's do this. This is has this been the fastest hour in radio. We are already at the end of the road. And so, Mary, obviously, first off, congratulations on your debut on the radio. Ratings are going through the roof, I'm sure.
1: Thank you for having me. I'm glad to be here.
0: It's great to have you, of course. And then, Marina, thank you as well. Contact information, Marina, if somebody wants to get in touch with the firm.
2: 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Come over and check us out. See what we're all about. All of our bios are on our website, too. You can find out more about the team you just heard about. Mary, you want to add socials, I guess?
1: Even if you just want to stop by, say hi, grab a drink and a snack, you're so welcome to do so. We always welcome.
0: Well, guess what? I'm going to stay. I'll tell you what. I'm going to vouch for your snacks, man. Damn. Jesus. We did the boardroom.
2: Yep.
0: So when the night was over, I was like, why don't you guys just leave? I'm going to just hang out here and get some paperwork done. But really, there were some great snacks.
1: Aren't they good snacks? Isn't that welcoming?
0: Oh, my
1: snacks
0: God.
1: Snacks are welcoming.
2: One more. You can find us on Facebook at Ashraf Godshaw, Instagram, TikTok, YouTube.
1: Check out our
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1: Yeah, we're all on all social media, so look us up. Watch our Llama TikTok.
0: Sounds good. Listen, I want to thank everybody for tuning in to OG Law Hour here on WWDB Talk 860. I want to thank Mary Capici of OG Law for being our guest. And of course, we want to thank Marina Bradley for also doing everything she does. And of course, helping to make the firm what it is. A shout out to Rich Godshaw. We want to thank everybody for tuning in. On behalf of everybody at OG Law, I'm Joe Dougherty. Thanks for listening, everybody.

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9: 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I'm Miles Levy, the facilitator.
10: It's pretty Bala Cynwyd.
9: It's Bala Cynwyd-ish. Ish.
10: It's not ish. It's...
9: Oh, here we go.
10: It is Bala Cynwyd.
9: I've already been corrected. Yeah. Mm-hmm. I'm going to have to watch what Philly. I have to say today.
10: It's Philly-ish.
9: We're in Philly. Where is Philly? Well, I'm looking at Philly, and that's Philly-ish.
10: From Bala Cynwyd.
9: From Bala Cynwyd. I'm Miles Levy, the now taciturn host of the show, along with my professor, Tony Kasser.
10: Aren't we here to tell each other why we're wrong?
9: All the time. Dead all the time. So yeah. We're starting. He's right. Technically, we are in Bala Cynwyd for all those people that love to hear this stuff. But Mike Troiano.
11: Hey.
9: Hey. And Pat Colburn.
12: Howdy.
9: Hey, everyone came. Two Drink Pat is here. We are here. Everyone's giving everybody a hard time. We haven't even started this show. Welcome to our show. We are here mostly to talk about cars, but also to give each other a hard time. It's a beautiful day out there. It was a low humidity day.
12: Mm-hmm. I was enjoying great driving weather.
9: Perfect windows down driving weather.
12: Top down.
9: Yeah, yeah. Well, yeah. If you got a top, drop it.
12: Yep.
9: Right? That's words to live by. We are going to talk about cars. We probably won't talk about Range Rovers as much as we did last week.
11: Thank God.
9: Let's sum up. We were talking about Range Rovers last week. To sum up, we have two Range Rovers. We're making them into one.
10: And the week before.
11: Yeah.
9: We have two Range Rovers. They're being made into one. That was what was new last week, was that there was just two being made into one. How is that going? Just if you could sum up.
11: Good. Let's move along.
9: Okay. Yeah. Next thing. So we are going to talk about some other cars and stuff. We want to talk about Service House of Precision. We were having some interesting stuff about car sales, though, and I did actually want to talk about this a little bit because it was about
11: passion and how you are dealing with mostly, especially with the cars that we deal with, we're not really dealing with logical purpose, logical sales.
10: Not always.
11: We're not specializing in a really good lease deal on a Prius. Mm-hmm. That's not really our target audience. Mm-hmm. And so, without getting into what car it was, you had an interesting situation with somebody that was trying to get a car, and it's uncomfortable from our side too, because if somebody really wants something but the money's not coming through, there's always kind of a sticky situation. So that's, I wanted to hand it right off to Mike Troiano, because he's a good guy, and he didn't feel
12: a good story.
11: He didn't feel great, even though this is a facts not feelings business, but it still doesn't feel great when you're kind of having to go back and forth. So yeah. Did you want to take that one over?
13: Yeah, we had an interesting scenario that I think was probably a first for all of us. Maybe not you, Tony. You've been in this a lot longer than I have.
10: Yeah, I've been in that position before.
13: We typically bring a car to market. We'll put up a vehicle in the sale price, and we'll get a lead on the car, and we'll interact with somebody. And they're not always from the area. So, we're sensitive to people that want to have a pre-purchase inspection or want to come see the car, et cetera. But we had somebody who called us from New York, wanted the car, didn't need to have a PPI in the car, just said they wanted it, and they wanted to place a reservation on the car and gave us $1,000 to hold the car.
11: Okay.
13: So we took that, and usually the understanding is that there's about a 3 to 5 day process that we give people to final fund the car.
11: Sure.
13: And we're happy, since we're a storage and collection management company, that do some holding for the vehicle should they need that. And some of it's logistics, right? We're waiting for a truck to pick it up and move it to where it needs to go.
11: Stuff that you don't have that much control over.
13: Right. So we take a deposit. We get some mediocre communication back and forth about I'm trying to either be a cash buyer or I might just finance this. So they ask about financing, which we have a solution on our website to click through to apply for financing for some of these cars.
11: Right.
13: So the gentleman then kind of drags around for a couple of days and says he's trying to get some documents to the financing company for underwriting. And then it came back that he was just going to be a cash buyer. And then it was, I'm going to be there next week. So now we're out like almost 2 weeks.
11: And logistics keep changing.
13: Yeah, that was changing.
12: Communication wasn't the best either.
13: No, and we're getting leads on the car because it's still up. It's not sold.
10: The day we took the deposit on it, you had someone come
13: I had a client and friend of mine who wanted to come buy the car, and I said, I'm sorry you drove here. I just took a deposit on the car. So the gentleman, we're 2 weeks in. He's like, I'm going to be there Friday. We're supposed to get the wired money. I'm like, great, we can do Friday. He calls me Friday at 4:00. He's like, it's not here. Maybe it'll show up in the next hour. I'm like, this is not how it works. Our wiring money is within a couple hours. Mm-hmm. Then it's maybe it'll show up Saturday. We don't get wires on Saturdays. So we agree to do Monday, which was a couple days ago. Monday comes, and he's like, well, there was a clerical error at the bank, and he's like, I'll be there tomorrow. And then it turned into, I'm liquidating an IRA. I'll be there Friday. So now we're getting more leads on the car. And he said, look, I need to keep going with this car, and I'll hold the Friday appointment for you. But if somebody shows up between now and then, I'm going to act on it. Right. And not out of disrespect to you, but just, I need to move the unit.
11: This is business, not personal.
13: And technically, Pat, we're at week three. We're almost at week three here. So sure enough, the guy comes in, buys the car, and I call the gentleman back and I said, listen, I have to undo the deal. I'm going to send you back your deposit. I don't want to hold your money. Mm-hmm. I'm sorry it didn't work out. And the father was irate. He's like, I really thought you were a man of your word and everything you told me that we were going to do this. And I said, listen.
12: That's the thing.
11: That's where it feels like they're turning a knife.
13: He's like, we had a conversation. We were going to come Friday. Anything I said before that doesn't count. I'm like, wait a minute. I don't know you from anything.
11: Right.
13: You don't know me from anything. This is a trust fall process for both of us. Mm-hmm. And I've been filled with hopes and dreams, right? For
11: all of us
13: for
11: get
13: like
11: it.
13: 3 weeks.
11: We all get that, but.
13: So we're really trying to be respectful because I understand the other person wants to buy the car. He was there first, but it's just dragging for forever to actually complete the transaction.
11: Right.
13: And then I get somebody who comes up and he's just like, look, I'll take the car. Here's my money and I'll buy it. This is also a vehicle that we were consigning. So I'm representing another person who wants
11: the
13: car
11: for money.
13: Sold and is entrusting us to do the best possible job for him to transact that.
11: So it's even another level on top of just a car and inventory.
13: Yeah. So, representing the customer, I'm trying to hold a reputation for Kasser Motor Group. And we're car nuts. I get it. We're trying to make sure we're helping people get what
11: they
13: want.
11: Totally sympathetic.
12: Mike, listening to you on the phone yesterday, round of applause for you, because they were not making it difficult. It was such a longer conversation than it needed to be.
13: Yeah.
12: It ended, and the father just seemed
13: He was just
12: he was just being great.
10: And here's the thing. We're a boutique dealership. If this was a real dealership, and not a real dealership, but you know what I mean. if we had multiple salespeople and you were keeping that car with just a deposit on and stopping other salespeople from earning a living
11: not happening.
10: By selling it, that wouldn't happen. No, you have a couple days. And dealers want to get paid by the end of the month. They have their bills to pay. A million reasons why you don't wait this long to get paid on a car.
12: It's not how it works.
10: Yes, I've had it. I've had a guy that I had to order a car for three times because every time the car came in, he disappeared.
11: Right.
10: And so finally, on the third time, we got paid up front.
11: Fair enough. Fair enough.
13: Yeah.
11: And
13: then it's challenging. You're dealing with, you know, buying something sight unseen. It's a used car. It's a specialty interest vehicle. It's not like we're lining up a bunch of Honda Accords out front. We're like, if you don't want it, don't worry. The next guy's just going to show up tomorrow and buy it.
11: Right.
13: So there's just patience and consideration, but there's also time wasting and, you know, people who just can't.
10: And I think most of us know, like, if we're going to buy a car, we either know how we're going to pay for it or we are figuring it out right away. Like, we want that car. Here's a deposit, and I'm going right to the bank and figuring this out.
11: Right.
12: Yep.
11: Right. So. And so, and that's what I like to point out. And that's the thing. Like Pat just said, Mike exercised a lot of patience and restraint and made sure he didn't meet the guy's engine. When the guy started making it like a personal thing where he was saying it was whether or not you were a man of your word, it's really important not to do that. I mean, but that's like a life lesson. Like, don't, if someone's angry and you know they're angry, don't meet them at that.
13: He was a personal, you know, it was a personal attacking. He had made it about a woman doing the job for the financing and how can you, you know, trust a woman to do a man's job. And it became a sexist thing. I'm like, listen, dude, like we're not seeing eye to eye here on this.
12: I think he ended the conversation with, I didn't even want the car.
13: Yeah. He's like, I don't even.
10: This isn't
13: want it.
10: Putting it was a pair of sneakers on layaway. This is like you have a expensive car sitting there, and a, you know, a 20-year-old car, whatever this is, and you don't want anything happening to it that's going to end up costing you money.
11: Right.
10: In the meantime, whether it's a dead battery or someone bumps it, like,
11: but and that's
10: you need to get these things. All out
11: those
10: of your hands.
11: All those different things that enter into the equation are true. And that's why, like, the Audi RS4 story for me was, and I think it's a perfect adjunct to what you were just talking about. Mm-hmm. Because I'm in the business. So granted, I understand that I'm going to be a little more understanding, but I had not made a decision. So I wasn't telling anybody, hold this car. Right. It was just that once it had been there for a while, then I started looking at that. And sure enough, the funny thing is the morning that I finally knew I could do the money, that's when I went to put a deposit on it, but that was too late.
13: Mm-hmm.
11: And so you do have people that don't understand. They were like, oh, weren't you mad at your guys? I'm like, no, I can't.
12: I was going to say, you actually have a brain, Miles, and you can understand the situation.
11: But I also, I mean, we know I'm smarter than the average bear, so that's part of it. But most of it also is that I understand that I'm not going to put anybody, whether they're friends or another business person, in a position where they have to trust that I'm going to get it done, because what if something falls apart? So until money's in hand, I didn't say anything. The minute I did was like, it was like 20 minutes too late or however long it was for that guy. And I won't lie. I still like, I'm looking at our RS4s and I go, yeah, I missed the one that I would have liked.
13: Mm-hmm.
11: But that's not on you guys. That's not on anybody, because that's just the way the timing worked out.
13: Yeah.
11: And so you don't, I was hurt, but then I don't lash out because I'm like, that's not anybody's fault. That's just the way it goes.
10: Yeah. And there's other dealers that don't take deposits at all.
11: Well,
10: there's the ones that do, you know, we tell people, look, we're only taking a deposit if you are serious.
11: Right.
10: Not if you have to go see if you can get financing or
11: that's a different
10: talk to your spouse about it. Like, no, we're locking it in. We're taking it off the market.
11: Yeah, that's it.
10: So,
11: and it is also easier for us in a certain way because we aren't, this isn't somebody just looking for, usually just for reliable transportation. They're looking for something that's a little more interesting. So it's like, you know, look, this is either something that you can get or it's something that you can't.
13: Mm-hmm.
10: Yeah.
11: And so it's not a judgment, you know.
10: And lots of times dealers are paying daily interest on these cars in their inventory.
11: That's the other thing.
10: So if we were waiting 2 weeks for this,
11: it's costing money.
10: Hundreds of dollars.
11: Yes.
13: Yeah.
11: Yes. So,
10: it's
11: not anything you should take personally, but we totally understand when you think, especially when you're looking for rare older stuff or just whatever it is, and you found the perfect spec and you can't do it. It sucks, but try not to take somebody's head off.
12: Yeah, and like, this is a very hard car to find, too. It's, you know, a 1 year only car in possibly the best color combo. Like, I was obsessed with this car.
11: It's
12: the dark blue over a cream interior with this.
13: Yeah, stunning color.
12: I don't know what the wood is in it, but it's a nice light grain wood. It's a phenomenally looking car. So I can get why they wanted to do it.
13: Yeah.
12: But Yeah, it's filled with this industry. I feel like it's filled with a lot of time wasters in some ways.
13: We don't make money off of holding deposits. You know, that's not where we make our revenue is to take people's money and hold their deposits. And we gave this guy his money back,
11: right?
13: You know, which we probably could have argued that, you know, you took 3 weeks. We didn't show it to anybody else for 3 weeks. And
12: you probably spent however many hours dealing with
11: that
12: him.
11: Legitimately covers your cost for holding the car that long if you didn't have another buyer. Right.
13: And like I said, it's not, we're not in the business for holding $1,000. And it doesn't sit well for anybody.
10: No, if he called us and said, you know what, I don't want the car, then you hold the deposit. Mm-hmm. If he says, look, and if you legitimately know that he tried every avenue for financing and couldn't get it, then you work something out.
11: Mm-hmm. Right, right.
10: But yeah, in this case, just give it back and move on.
11: It's
10: just,
11: but this is passionate stuff, man.
13: Yeah.
11: I get that sense of loss. As I sit here, I'm wondering, what is that sprint blue Audi RS4 doing today instead of me?
13: Right.
11: I was the right one for, all that kind of stuff. Just like an ex-girlfriend or something like that. But it's you're dealing with passion, right?
13: Yeah.
11: So any of these businesses where you're dealing with people where it's not strictly a logical thing, you're going to have to deal with this a little bit. And because cars are an emotional buy. I mean, even a Mini is a perfect example of that. That's it's an affordable car, but that's still more of a emotional choice than a logical one because it's, you know, there's plenty of playing cars that size.
10: Yeah.
11: You know, that's the size you could buy. If all you cared about was getting a small car, you could get a Nissan Versa and get everything you're getting out of the Mini Cooper, but that's not what it's about.
10: I imagine this goes on a lot more. Look, I've dealt with this plenty throughout my career, but I'd imagine it goes on a lot more in the high-end boutique world of whether it's handbags or watches or anything.
11: Sure,
10: people put
11: layaway
10: a deposit
11: stuff
10: on something and say, oh, I'll be back for that Rolex Daytona, and they don't come back.
11: Mm-hmm.
10: And then they get mad that you sold it because you can't get another one.
11: Right.
10: I'm sure those guys deal with it a lot more than we do.
11: Yeah. It's the nature of the beast when you're dealing with people that are – and it's sometimes that I want. People can get a little bit blinkered on their – what it is they can actually do versus what they can't do, and maybe there's some aspiration involved in that. So there's all these things where you don't want to be like, I'm not judging you. I'm not saying this. You're not deserving of this. It's just right now that's just not going to work out. And yeah, that's fun.
13: Yeah, we get a lot of calls and people who don't know this process, so we try to make that informative for them. So when they call up and say, hey, I want this car, and you know, how do I hold it? This is how we hold it. And this is our intentions that you're going to buy it. Like, you know, I don't want to take your money and you not follow through for some reason. So either have funding lined up or have this all taken care of ahead of time. And a lot of times these older cars, people want a third party opinion about them.
11: Sure.
13: They want a pre-purchase inspection. So that conversation is made too, that the car will go to X shop by X date and it needs to be satisfied by this time frame.
11: Sure.
13: And then we will adjust the price accordingly. Like if there's something crazy, we'll work a deal out.
11: Right.
13: But, you know, if it needs washer fluid, we'll probably give you that anyway. But,
11: right,
13: you know, we're not going to nickel and dime each other to death to make a deal happen.
11: There you go.
13: So we're trying to be informative for the customer, too, because we know what it's like to be on the other side.
11: So fair enough. I felt that needed to be addressed because it affects everybody's happiness when they feel like something, you know, didn't work out the way you wanted, and didn't work out the way we wanted.
13: Mm-hmm.
11: But that's important to know that.
12: Yeah,
11: so
12: we always want to make the sale and keep everyone happy.
11: Well, if you can. So
13: there
11: you go. So moving on, that was kind of the important thing I thought we were going to talk about. So now we've still got some interesting cars for sale, and then I wanted to talk, you know, we're coming up on Monterey. So I've been looking at stuff at like from Mecum, RM Sotheby's, is a bunch of cool cars. What else do we have? We still have the Bronco Raptor, the Braptor, as they say.
12: Raptor.
13: Yeah, that's still up there. Pat and I just made a video on that one.
12: That video just went live a little bit ago.
13: We're hoping to drum up some activity on that one and get that thing moving.
11: My boy Tim, he was like, who's the muscled out guy?
13: matters.
11: Yeah. I was like, he looks like he would drive a Raptor, doesn't he? He's like the right guy for that. But it's a really nice car, and you did a great job, I thought, of explaining all the different stuff. I think you're great at that.
13: Thank you.
11: So it was cool to kind of see that those videos
12: Mikey
11: are really
12: T
11: cool.
12: Mikey T is a natural on video.
11: Yeah. But are you filming those, Pat? Is that the little behind the
13: Pat's
11: scenes?
13: Pat's doing all the production on it. It's great.
11: Those things are clean.
12: So Mike, really clean.
10: My kids asked me last night, like, Mike's so smooth. Like, how does he remember, like, what to say? And, like, you know, I'm like, there's a lot of takes.
11: Oh,
10: if you saw the blooper reel.
13: We'll come up with a blooper reel. And there's plenty I don't know that I'm, like, learning in real time and, like, rehearsing and, like, saying it back.
12: It's a lot of, like, So how should we word this? Say this?
11: Pat is an excellent director and editor. You know, that's part of the magic is cutting it together so that it looks
10: good. You guys should roll. You should put credits in there. Like, produced by Pat Colburn. Written by Mike Traiano and Pat Colburn. Directed by Pat Colburn.
11: Editing to drink Pat. Yeah. You know, I have a whole separate
10: filmed on location at KMG.
11: But yeah, I mean, these days you got to be good at doing that. And I think I just like it because it really does kind of feel like I know you guys, so it really feels like you guys. So I dig it.
12: That's what we're going for too. We want, you know, people to see kind of behind the scenes or make it more personable other than just clicking on an Instagram or Facebook page. And
11: yeah,
10: I have a hard time watching it when it's complete because I hear Pat editing it. Hours.
11: So you don't.
10: And I keep hearing, especially like the first line over and over and over while I'm there working with her. And then once I see it and like you have to let it play for Instagram and stuff, I'm like, all right, I just got to let it play.
13: Like, I can't listen to it again.
10: I know.
11: Imagine what it'd be like editing a movie. Now, you know, it's like they got to put together like 20 hours of film.
13: Car video set to a song. I hear the song now. I'm like, oh, that's a Ford Bronco.
11: Like any of this stuff, I just like as long as you're honest in yourself, those things always work out. That's always from my background, that's always the important thing. I'll have to show you guys a video later. There's some older dude selling cars out in Ohio. He's got like jeans, a blazer on, and he just listening to him talk, you're on. I'm like, oh God, you're not supposed to be in front of the camera. You really, really shouldn't be in front of the camera. I don't care if you own the joint. Somebody was afraid to tell you this isn't good.
10: Right? You're sharing it. You're talking about it. You're sharing it. So now we're going to see his car.
11: But I'm but I'm purposely not bringing it up because I don't want to embarrass the guy. I don't want to have to tell someone no.
12: On our phones later today.
11: So, yeah.
10: All right. So I'm going off script a little bit here.
11: And
10: here's a question and we can bring it back after the break.
11: Cool.
10: We have 2 minutes until break.
11: Sure.
10: All right. Let's just lead into the break with this. What's your favorite car commercial ever?
11: Okay. That's a good one.
13: You want me to answer it now or in the break?
10: You can answer now. We have 2 minutes.
13: My favorite car commercial ever.
10: It's going to be different for Pat because we obviously go back a little bit further when people actually watch TV.
12: When commercials are more than just crypto, AI, and weight loss pills.
10: Yeah.
12: Yeah.
11: And an influencer just working something into one of our TikTok videos.
12: That's basically
10: I know mine.
11: Okay. I've got
13: I'm
11: two.
13: I'm thinking of
11: easy.
13: The BMW M5 when Madonna was in the back
11: seat. Those longer videos.
10: There was the good BMW one that had the wagon with the dog was about to get in the back seat, and then the dog ran back inside and got his helmet.
13: Yeah,
10: and came back out.
13: Yeah,
10: because when the car accelerates, the dog goes flying back in the wagon.
11: That was good.
10: So that was like a good 30-second spot.
13: Was that Guy Ritchie directing?
10: Guy Ritchie did the Madonna one.
11: Who's still doing film stuff? So. I want to hold us to other. Do you have one, Shane? Because we'll go into break and then we'll go to yours because I want more time with yours than the 1 minute we've got.
14: Dodge Challenger, George Washington commercial.
11: Oh, the revolutionary commercials where the revolutionary soldiers are all driving Dodges. That was a really, really fun one. I give you that. Well, on that, I do. That's the thing.
10: Wait, which one did he say?
11: The Dodge where George Washington was driving like a Dodge Challenger through a field. Okay, and it was like it was.
10: That actually just made me think of a second, not one for a car, but a car-related commercial.
11: Which we will get to. We are at the break, and that's the thing. I want to give Tony time because I think this is a really good one. So we'll come back to you with this after this commercial break.
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11: Yeah. 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Philadelphia-ish, Balakinwood, for certain, right, Professor Tony?
10: Yep.
11: We are back. We're
10: from One Bala Plaza.
11: One mm-hmm. Bala Plaza. Legendary building, actually, for a lot of the radio stations. Yep. I remember the first album I ever won. I won't even say what it was because it was way back in the day, but I had to come here. I think it was WISP. I had to pick up my album. They punch a hole in the album so because it's obviously a promo album. You're not allowed to resell it or anything like that. Hmm. But anyway.
10: I'm not buying an album with a hole in it.
11: Well, I got it for free. Yeah, right. There we go. Right. So we were in the break, and Tony had called an audible, which I thought was a really good one, just about car commercials that we've all liked. And there were a couple. You said you had a couple, and then Mike had made you think of another one. So go ahead, Tony. What do you have to say?
10: So, yeah, going on the actual commercials, the Hummer H2 commercial with The Who playing Happy Jack.
11: Oh, in it. I forgot about that one. That is a good one.
10: That was a cool – and the kid was making a he was making a soapbox derby car.
11: That was an
10: incredible
11: commercial. Yeah, that was a lot of fun.
10: And then, yeah, as he got older, he like was taking the Hummer down the hills. That was a cool one.
11: That was a very cool one. Okay. That's good. There was another one, or do you want someone else?
10: A non-car commercial, but it was actually a commercial for Auto Trader that I just remembered when Shane brought this up. It had Bo and Luke Duke in the General Lee, and they decided they needed a new car. And they're like running from the police, and Luke's getting on the app. Oh, I just went to Auto Trader, and you know they find a new charger.
11: Okay,
10: that they can go get.
11: Nice.
10: I think it was a Super Bowl commercial, but yeah, it was like one of those like high production commercials.
11: Yeah, I like the high concept. They call it. Yeah, I love that stuff. All right,
12: The commercial that I picked, I haven't even seen on the TV, but I saw it on like a reel or whatever. And it's a 997 commercial of a kid in a classroom, and he sees a 997 drive by, the Porsche 911 drive by.
10: I know the one you mean.
11: And I can't remember that one.
12: The kid gets out of class, and he hops on his bike, and he bikes over to the nearest Porsche dealership, and he's just, like, drooling at this car in the showroom. And I forget what the salesman said to him, but the kid was like, I'll be back one day. And then it fast forward, and the dude was driving a 911.
11: Okay, fair enough.
10: We had a lot of good ones at Mini.
11: Yeah. Back when Mini launched.
10: Crispin Porter was their ad agency, and Crispin Porter's two big accounts right at that time was Burger King, and that was all the commercials with the King that were like getting a little freaky. The King's like waking up in bed, you know?
11: Right.
10: But they had a lot of good ones with the Mini there, and I think the memorable one, the one that I liked the most was the Mini. Guy puts a soda in his like cup holder in the Mini, and he's driving through San Francisco, and he goes down Lombard Street.
11: Oh, the twisty, really twisty.
10: And then he opens up the soda can at the red light, and you just see all the windows get soda everywhere.
11: Wow.
13: They were great with their marketing.
10: Yeah.
13: And he really had some good campaigning.
12: The Christmas Mercedes commercials. All the red Mercedes were good.
13: Those were really good.
12: There was like an SL commercial. It was a bunch of generations of red SLs, and Santa Claus was there.
13: Yeah, I remember that one. Yeah. They were great.
11: I mean, I've got a couple. They're both, it's funny, they both start with V because I thought Volvo commercials and then
12: surprise,
11: Volkswagen.
12: Surprise, surprise.
11: But they had one in particular when I was younger than you, where they were always comparing a Volvo Turbo Wagon to a Porsche 944 and saying how the Volvo was faster. Porsche got annoyed and came back with a 944 Turbo and was like, well, despite any silly claims to the contrary, this car will run rings around the wagon. So they were both playing a little bit of a game, but that was fun. I thought Volkswagen had some of the best commercials ever, though. So, first of all...
10: Not the da-da-da commercial.
11: Not with Michael J. Fox.
13: Yeah.
11: They had one where I just love it was two guys at a tree, and the guy kept on poking a tree saying it's stuck, and all of a sudden the Mark IV GTI just falls out of the tree. You have no idea. It was a Volkswagen commercial, and then, of course, I was like, oh, they had to break that car, which it turned out it had.
10: Yeah.
11: But then all the ones with Peter Stormare, the great actor, where he was like, we're going to unpimp the auto.
10: Yeah,
11: and so I thought all those were hilarious, where they would show cars that were overdone and they would like destroy them. And so he's funny. I'm not even going to bother trying to like imitate him. But do you remember those at all?
13: A little bit.
11: Yeah. Well, maybe we'll put those up because I thought they were incredible. I had one kind of hot, very German looking woman who was kind of saying it looks like it's shocking and all sorts of stuff to this poor guy whose car was terrible. So those are the ones that I liked.
10: It's funny. We all just named commercials when they were about the actual car.
11: Yes. Too.
10: And instead, they started getting away from that. And they were about, like, there's commercials where you would just see people or just the family, and they'd never even show the car.
11: Right.
10: you know?
11: So, yeah.
13: This is like the MTV analogy. Yeah. They don't actually play any music anymore.
10: Right.
11: So, you had brought up the Guy Ritchie stuff. Were there any other commercials that really stuck out for
13: not
11: you?
13: Not really, because I go into like the Budweiser ads after this. The Budweiser Clydesdale horses.
12: Right. Yeah.
13: The what was the like the whole what's up thinking?
11: Yeah.
13: Going
11: well,
13: on.
11: That those guys. Yeah, that guy was great for a long time.
13: Nothing.
10: Well, you know the whole. We could talk about the Guy Ritchie Madonna BMW ad and all the ones they did with that Hire series. Mm-hmm. There was 10 or 12 altogether.
11: Bunch of
10: each by a different director.
11: John Frankenheimer, John Woo, Guy Ritchie.
10: And some serious people were in them.
11: That was a real good
10: James
11: actors.
10: Brown was in one.
13: Yeah.
10: You know, which was a good one, too. Mm-hmm. I forget who what the main actor was.
11: Well, I'm forgetting some of the actors, but
10: Clive Davis.
11: Not Clive Davis.
10: Clive Owen.
11: Owen. Well, he was in the one with he was the driver through all of them. And then so the John Frankenheimer was the director who did all those great movies like Ronin and all these great car movies. And then he like he had Clive Owen. So visually
10: there were hidden messages in them too.
11: Right.
10: So if you paid attention and you, for example, called the phone number that maybe they showed on screen, they may have shown a piece of paper that was handed to the kidnapper and had a phone number on it. Well, you should call that phone number.
11: That was great.
10: So my friend did. And started following the clues. And that led us going to New York City one night.
11: Oh, wow. Go ahead.
10: To find these clues. And it was like, meet on this corner at this time, whatever. And
11: really?
10: So we're like, all right, might be nothing, might be something. We got nothing better to do. Let's check it out. So we go to New York City and we show up at the corner this time. And sitting on the corner was the 7 series from the first film of The Hire.
11: Really?
10: And bullet holes in it and everything, sitting there on the corner.
11: I had no idea that they did this.
10: Yeah, there was a guy like hidden like a couple stores down in like a trench coat. And eventually we talked to him and they handed out the DVDs of the whole series there. And they're like, honestly, we didn't know if anyone was going to show up or not, but this is what we do for marketing. And about 20 people showed up on the corner. He's like, I don't know. Let's go get something to eat on BMW. So we went to a restaurant. And, you know, we talked to him and but got to see the car and stuff. And
11: I cannot believe this is the first time.
10: BMW took us all out to eat.
11: They did a whole like guerrilla marketing campaign. And you're just getting around to telling us this now? That's hilarious.
13: That's really cool. God. Maybe we should do a little Easter egg hunt with our cars for sale.
11: There. You know, okay.
13: We'll give you a pin drop and where to go and show up and maybe you get something out of this.
10: Yeah.
11: Okay, we got to start figuring that out. All right, guys, he just did his first pitch. We're all getting more Hollywood. This is getting great. Well, that was a good one. So speaking of commercials, let's do a little commercial, quick commercial for our service House of Precision, also known as SHOP. You guys said there was some interesting stuff going on in there, right, Patrick?
12: There always is.
11: Yeah, what's going on this week besides people, you know, everyone's always ready to kill each other. Like,
10: well, this was a G-Wagon week.
12: It was a big G-Wagon week,
11: Do tell.
12: There's four different ones.
10: We have four different ones with different projects going on. Two of them are having the same project. Two of them are getting new brake pads, as G-Wagons do. They weigh a million pounds.
11: Yep, sure.
12: We have a G320 in the shop right now, getting a whole bunch of really neat things done.
11: Not an American market vehicle, then, right?
10: No, we're adding air conditioning to that
12: vintage
10: one.
12: Vintage air in it.
11: Vintage air.
10: CarPlay, and we're going to do some running boards.
11: Okay. Vintage Air. That's interesting. Vintage Air is known primarily for what they do with older domestic cars, where you can really integrate stuff. But so they have something that's appropriate for the G-Wagon.
10: They didn't have an actual kit. You have to piece it together out of their kits. But we've been working with them, and we have it pieced together, and it should be on its way.
11: Is that electric, or how does the air conditioning compressor itself work? I mean, not to get too deep.
10: I don't know which one
11: details.
10: We ended up ordering for this one. All I did was place the order. Our technicians were working with Vintage Air on what would work for it.
11: Fair enough.
10: We'll find out. We'll keep you posted on that.
11: Very interesting. Okay.
10: And then we have another one that's heading to Alaska.
12: This is a fun project.
10: Just for a ride, more or less.
11: Is he driving the like Transcontinental Highway or something like that? Yep. Oh, I'm so jealous.
10: The Alcan.
11: Yeah.
12: And what do you think you need when you're going up there?
11: Bear spray.
12: Correct.
11: And then,
10: not if you're in a G-Wagon.
11: I'd still be equipped with that stuff. But really, really good. I mean, the road's rough. You need maybe a taller suspension, some really good tires, and extra tires for sure. So what else is he going to, what's he doing to it?
12: Need to be able to see. You can't hit a moose.
11: Uh-huh. That's true.
12: So we're attaching all sorts, we're basically rigging up all sorts of lights on that car so you can see miles ahead of you.
10: Even though he's going next month, isn't it 24 hours of sunlight in Alaska right now?
11: Well, we're just past their period where it's the light.
10: But it's not dark.
11: Yeah. Not at all.
10: Yeah.
11: Not at all. I think there might be maybe 3 or 4 hours of actual darkness. So, yeah. I mean, that's just something I always wanted to do. I always wanted to start from Seattle and just run that highway all through Canada all the way up to
12: Alaska. G-Wagon seems like a pretty good fit. Well,
11: solid choice.
10: He's starting in Philadelphia and running all the way up.
11: Oh, exactly. Lord, he's starting out here. Even that even makes me tired, and I like a long trip. That is a lot of driving. And he's going to leave in August or September?
10: August.
13: Is he driving back as well, or is he having the car shipped back?
10: I think he's driving back.
11: That's what he thinks now. That's what he thinks at the end of it. Yeah. I mean, that is one of those places. Look, you know, I always say, oh, when I'm in the middle of nowhere, New Mexico, I'm in the, it's kind of remote. This is a whole different level of remote. And if something goes wrong with that, I mean, there's a lot of truckers that go up and down that road.
10: Yeah.
11: So I've actually done a little bit of digging into this because I thought about doing it. But if you're out there, you're out there. And you really are better off staying in the vehicle if it decides not to work.
10: That's not the one that's frozen, right, that you can only do in the wintertime.
11: Correct. It's not.
10: Right.
11: It's
10: this you can do.
11: It's just really, it's washboard. There's paved sections. There's a lot of unpaved sections. And it's just because of the amount of trucks that do it, that road can be, even in something that's got a decent suspension, it's getting rattled to death for pretty much the entire trip.
13: We'll have some work when it returns.
10: Oh, I'm sure.
11: There's no
10: way
11: you won't
10: have some paint work.
11: Paint work, stone chips. Yeah, I mean, the whole front end's going to get blasted. That's not easy on a car. I was talking about doing it with a friend that had an older VW Atlas of all things, where, like, I don't care what happens to it afterwards. Just get it kind of ready
10: to go.
11: That's
10: probably a comfortable car to do it in.
11: I think it would be. But then he was absolutely like, we're going to leave. We'll sell it in Alaska. I don't care. We know some people up there. They're like, whatever's left of it, they can take it. I'm not going to want to drive it back.
10: Right.
11: So G-Wagon, I mean, that's going to be fun. Mm-hmm. So I want to see that rig. Will he let us throw up pictures of that on the... I would love that.
13: Yeah.
11: So,
13: cool.
11: I mean, I'm always talking, where would you guys want to go? He's even going farther than I'd really want to do it. I'd start from the West Coast. I ain't starting from
12: Alaska. Is definitely a dream place that I want to go to, but
11: it's gorgeous.
12: I don't know about driving out there.
10: Yeah, I say it's want gorgeous. To do that drive, but I think I'd be okay.
11: Just flying?
10: Yeah, starting at the southern point, which is what, Anchorage, down around there, and then heading up.
11: I agree. Just rent something there and then just drive around Alaska.
10: Yeah, and fly around. I mean, every one that I've talked to that has visited Alaska, they're like, it's beautiful for 5 minutes and then the scenery stays the same. So you're traveling, or I've talked to people that have done the Alaskan cruise and they're like, it's great to sit out there and look at it, but then it doesn't change.
11: Driving
10: 18
11: there,
10: hours, you're looking at the same thing.
11: That's basically an endurance race or an endurance test.
10: It's like driving through Pennsylvania.
11: Right. But it's also like
10: 10 times in a row.
11: Right. But it's just like for the people, it's like climbing to the top of Mount Everest. I mean, you want to say you did it, but that doesn't mean it's going to be fun necessarily.
13: Would you want to be in this Mercedes doing it? Because you just said you drove the G63 here and you don't like it.
10: No, it wouldn't be my first choice.
11: You drove a G63 here?
10: Yeah.
11: Okay. And I mean,
12: one that we just finished doing brakes on.
10: We've talked about this before.
11: They're fine.
10: It's a German Jeep.
11: Yeah. I mean, they're fine. I mean, I don't hate them.
10: That's it. Yeah. They're fine. They're

0: not right, 20 right, right. or 22s in chrome.
1: Yeah, well, that's what's crazy. Now they have their professional pack where after all this time where they're doing all these different models that are great for the street, now they actually have one that costs more than any of the other G550s where it's like actually made to go off road.
0: It's because every manufacturer has gotten into building their trucks with an off road package. You can get a Honda Pilot in the off road package.
1: The Wilderness packages. No, I know.
0: Yeah.
1: I actually wanted to bring that up to you, and I might as well bring it up now real quickly. Both Audi and BMW had considered G Wagon competitors.
0: Mm-hmm.
1: Apparently,
0: BMW talked about it forever.
1: But then the thing is, BMW just recently announced that they had done some development and then decided no. So they're actually axing their G-Wagon competitor. Audi, on the other hand, is still exploring the possibility of having a true G-Wagon competitor, which I find that very interesting.
0: I think Audi's better suited to do it just historically than BMW.
1: Quattro history and stuff like that, so it makes more sense in the overall scheme of things.
0: Yeah.
1: I think that's true. I wonder, you know, the G-Wagon really was in the organic in the sense of they already had it. It was something that they were making, so they just kind of integrated it into the rest of their lineup. But they always had one. Kind of just going whole cloth with a truly rugged off-roader.
0: Well, that's the thing. Anything that you develop for another purpose, not necessarily civilian, and then it's easy
1: Hummer.
0: Market research. Right. You find out that civilians want it, and you're already making it.
1: Correct.
0: So you just adapt it.
1: Correct.
0: These other companies, same with the Jeep.
1: Well,
0: you know, anything that was really based for military.
1: Right. That's what I find interesting. Like, really, how much, if you're going to develop a vehicle really from the ground up that's just meant for an off-roader, I mean, is that really economically feasible? Because they already have, the other guys already have their momentum. So it's like, if you're going to do this, and then how many people are actually going to buy that? It's going to be better than, say, a Tesla Cybertruck, which has some of the worst, apparently is on record to be maybe one of the worst disasters in terms of expected production sales versus actual.
0: Oh, really?
1: Yes. It's apparently up there. And we'll I was going to bring that up another time. But I don't know. I love Audis. I just don't see them actually selling that many.
0: Well, they can share the platform, too, across the whole
1: Audis
0: AG group.
1: Well, they're saying that might actually share with
0: they
1: the
0: Scout.
1: They can
0: make a Lamborghini
1: Storado
0: version.
1: Oh, my God. I wasn't thinking of that. Wow, that's crazy. I mean, it's funny because Lamborghini did just say they were actually committed to the Storado version of the, the Huracan? The off-road version of the Huracan. Actually, it didn't sell that well, but they're committed to doing a version of that with the Temerari just because they think it's appropriate.
0: Well,
1: and
0: they should
1: I
0: do one
1: that.
0: With the Urus. That would make sense.
1: That's crazy.
0: And I was just told the other day by a Lamborghini employee that, Urus production, they're slowing down.
1: Are they?
0: No. Yeah.
1: Interesting. They still, I mean, that was successful, but maybe there's just only so many people out there that want to buy brand new ones. There's a lot of nice used ones out there for sale, right?
0: Yeah, well, I had heard back a couple of years ago, even with the new ones, dealers were hiding their inventory. They had a lot more inventory than what they were showing they had online. So if they had 50 in inventory, they were only putting 20 up at a time.
1: Yeah, we might talk about that a little bit when we come back, hiding inventory, because that brings up
2: sounds very Ferrari
1: up.
2: Of them.
1: Well, that was where I was going to go, seeing as I do often drive by a certain Ferrari dealership, so I'm surprised at how many I see out there. So, but that's a whole other interesting story.
0: Hiding 296s too well, right? Or maybe they are.
1: That's a tough one for them. That's a tough one for them. That car. I think that was the first. They said that was one of the first that wasn't holding its value.
0: Or they should
1: want
0: be
1: to
0: hiding
1: sell them
0: 296s.
1: Well, I mean, we'll talk about that a little bit when we come back. We'll talk about some of those bigger SUVs and the used ones. And then I had a little scenario I wanted to talk about pro sports players. I wanted to see what you guys thought of some of those cars they might want. So we will talk about those when we come back from this commercial break.
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5: 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Grab the knees below the waist. Get them in the legs.

0: stuff like that.
1: Do you think that's dirty fighting?
0: Yes.
1: Okay.
0: Yes, I do. But there's nothing wrong with dirty fighting.
1: Really?
0: That's right.
1: Mm-hmm.
0: You know what? Because fighting is wrong.
2: Yeah. Motor Crew live from Philadelphia-ish Ballard-Kinwood. 8:60 a.m. You know, we're really happy we get to do this show live. It's fun, especially when people just bring up topics out of nowhere. We get to improv. It's what we like to do. But if you haven't heard our last live shows, there are ways where you can get podcasts from us. Patrick Colburn, could you tell the people about
3: that? If you guys can't tune in live, you do not need to worry. You can find us on any podcast streaming platform that you guys use. You can just type in The Motor Crew. All the episodes from season one and season two will come up. You can also check out our Instagram at CassierMG. Facebook is Cassier Motor Group as well. See some behind-the-scenes videos, and you get to see Mikey Teague doing some commercials now.
0: That's right.
4: Nice, Pat.
2: Thanks, Pat. Well done. Yes, you get to see the guys talking about all their favorite luxury cars and things like that. We would also like to thank, as always, Dr. Omani and Akpo for being with us at the Mainline Dental Group. Always a pleasure. So back to some luxury cars. We were just talking about some of the luxury SUVs, but so that wanted to sig me into a little bit of Philly news. They just announced in the paper today, our boy Jalen Carter, the all pro Eagles defensive lineman, got a new contract, 4 years, $106 million guaranteed. $160 million if he hits all his performance targets and incentives. So that just got me thinking, you know, I'm sure the guy already has a couple cool whips, but I wanted to think about some of the local sports figures, including Mr. LeBron James, because this is just a fun kind of thought exercise. Jalen Carter walks into Cassier Motor Group and he says, "Hey, I just got myself a fat new contract. I'm feeling myself. What should I get to drive around in?" So I thought about that, and I did just – obviously there's some obvious – choices, because we know what most of the bigger pro football players drive, but I tried to think about context and where we are in some cars. So I already have one. Mike, since I talked to you first about that, Mr. Troiano, and so we had a little bit of a back and forth, what were some of the ideas that you thought for Jalen Carter?
4: He's 6'3 and 314 pounds, so he's a big person.
2: Yeah, he's got some size to him.
4: Some space.
2: A little weight.
5: Bronco Raptor.
2: Raptor. Yeah. A green one?
5: I mean, if he walks
2: it's
5: in
2: green.
5: Today.
2: It's green. Yeah.
4: I'm going to give him
2: close to
4: his two-car solution. I'm going to give him a Bentley drop top.
2: Oh.
4: So there's his date night luxury night car.
2: Okay.
4: And then I'm going to give him, like, the big, you know, bad boy truck. I'm going to give him, like, an F450 dually lifted with some big tires.
2: Right.
3: Some big American Forces on there.
4: Yeah, and probably a murdered out, you know, just black everything with, you know, just really well done up accessories, and give him that super big presence truck.
2: Cool.
4: And then I'm going to give him the luxury drop top.
2: Okay, I got one question for you, because this is very Philly located. There was one guy that was known infamously for rolling up and down City Avenue in his white Bentley drop top, and that was Allen Iverson. Mm-hmm. That was like an iconic car for Allen. Would you see him coming from practices right here at Philadelphia College of Osteopathic Medicine when Philly was still using colleges for their training facilities because they were so cheap? And then he'd be down at Fridays buying the entire place, everything. But is anyone other than Allen Iverson allowed to drive a Bentley drop top in Philadelphia?
4: Sure.
2: You're saying
4: yeah.
2: Okay.
4: Yeah.
2: I'm just checking.
4: Last year he was driving that around? 02, 03?
2: That's a good question. I haven't seen it. I still remember him with his do-rag on. You would see there's no... You could see him coming from a mile away, just gliding down City Ave. So
4: yeah, and this is an Eagle, not a Sixer. Let's give him a different.
2: Yeah. Okay, fair enough. There we go. So
3: I think
2: nice
3: all of
2: couple,
3: our answers
2: though.
3: Will be pretty similar.
2: That's a great two car solution, though.
4: Yeah.
2: So
4: give
2: I hear
4: the luxury.
2: That.
4: And the
3: I think
4: big
3: we're
4: one.
3: All going to say some big body coupe probably and a big truck of some sorts. I was going to say Escalade V for the truck.
2: Mm-hmm. Escalade V, I like that for him.
3: Something like. Some sort of performance SUV, Escalade V, Trackhawk, something like that. And then I was going to say like a Rolls drop top.
2: Okay. Fair enough. Tone?
5: I was going the other way. I was going Rolls Cullinan SUV.
3: An Escalade drop top.
5: Eagle colors, you know, probably like a kind of a darker silver outside with a Kelly green leather, since Rolls Royce has like 400 colors you can choose from.
2: Absolutely. Yes. You can absolutely personalize it. To
5: so,
2: the right
5: yeah,
2: color.
5: Something like that.
2: Okay.
5: As for a fun car, yeah, I mean, I guess like a Bentley Continental
2: Okay.
5: Something like that. You know, I love the Aston DBS.
2: Gotcha.
5: And it's big enough for them.
2: Okay. Fair enough. My turn.
4: Go ahead.
2: So here's the thing.
5: I still think that Eagles green Bronco
2: Raptor. We got to know someone to know somebody. Yeah. We got to be able to do that. So here was the thing. I thought it had to be at least one luxury SUV. We know that's like a given, right? So, but then I started thinking about context. We're in Philly. You know, it's not LA. It's not Miami. You want something that's nice, but not necessarily too flashy. So the car that really spoke to me for him was the Maybach. So, and it wasn't just any Maybach. It was the Maybach GLS 600 SUV, but the Night Series package. So all of the chrome is kind of blacked out. And so it looks a little more subtle. And it's also, they eliminate the third row. So it's four incredibly comfortable seats.
3: The recliners.
2: So if he wants to drive, he can drive. But those back seats are like executive jet level comfortable. And in terms of adjustability too, right?
4: Mm-hmm.
2: So that just seemed like the right car to me. His sports car, actually, like, he's kind of like an all-American type. I actually think
3: he's... muscle car?
2: Not necessarily. Either a resto mod or just don't mess around. You just got to get a Hellcat, like, the baddest Hellcat Challenger that you can get, period. And I just think he's got the right car, you know? So he's got so much money. Like, he could get a different color for every day of the week if he wanted. But obviously, there was a really nice green that you get the... It's obviously the what was the wide body called? I forget now.
4: Of which car?
2: The Challenger.
3: Just a wide body.
2: Just a...
4: It's just a wide body.
2: I don't know.
3: And then there's like 10 other names that's increased the horsepower by like 10 horsepower.
2: Well, yeah. And then you'd have to go to Hennessy. It needs at least 1,000 horsepower though.
4: Yeah.
2: So,
3: those cars are terrifying to drive.
4: Mm-hmm.
2: Exactly. So that's a good one.
3: They do not put the power down well on a day that's below 80 degrees.
2: So there you go. Now here's the other one. Now there was there's a basketball team out there by the 76ers that got a guy that's kind of well known in the NBA, old LeBron, LeJohn James, our new local Philly local guy.
5: They got another guy too.
2: There's a couple guys.
5: Yeah, but they recently picked up another guy from
2: Kentavious Caldwell-Pope or
5: no
2: else?
5: The Sixers.
2: Who else did they pick up?
5: Pat, who'd they pick up?
2: Jalen?
3: Yeah, I knew
2: this. I'm trying to remember where Jalen Brown played. I don't know.
3: We can keep talking about cars now.
4: Where did he come from?
2: Somewhere, I don't know, Maine? I don't even know where the team was. But anyway, it was LeBron James. The interesting thing is they're saying he actually might still live in New York and then
5: have a place here. I'm trying to figure out if those are rumors or not. But
2: might be, but so keep that in mind. Like, what if he... If he was, obviously, he's probably going to, if he's doing this, probably jump in a helicopter or a plane or something like that. But
3: I don't mean,
2: what would be a good, like, executive express to race up the Jersey Turnpike?
5: He already has that. He has a custom Escalade. With a slightly, I think it has a higher roof on it. Mm-hmm. I know it has, like, satellite.
2: It's already all decked out.
5: It's already, I'm sure the interior is just like like the, what do they call it? Like the luxury jet, configuration.
2: Yeah. Right.
5: Executive with just jet. Two captain chairs. Yeah, the executive.
2: Perfect.
5: I'm sure it's set up like that.
2: He can probably do all the business in the world there or asleep. Or he probably has a gym in there so he can do a little bit of working out while he's running up there. Or a hyperbaric chamber. I mean, however it is that he's still playing at 41.
5: Yeah.
2: So, I mean, it's all incredible. So,
5: I'd imagine he does not drive to any games.
2: Yeah, probably not at this
5: point. Most of these guys do drive themselves.
2: Mm-hmm.
5: I'm sure he doesn't.
2: Well, I mean, that was always kind of the fun part. They would show the Eagles in particular, how they would just kind of show up in whatever cars they were showing up with. And when a certain player that now plays for Pat's favorite team, I forget his AJ something, Brown or whatever, but he had a Honda Civic, which was actually kind of fun. He would roll up in a new Civic. So, now he's going to be rolling that through New England. Hopefully, he's got some good tires on that front drive Civic. It's going to be a
3: little bit
2: icier.
3: He'll probably get like a pilot or something, something that's a little more capable in some weather.
2: I don't know. We'll see. Passport, Wilderness, or whatever they're called. So,
5: I wonder up there, do they drive themselves? Because, do they live closer to, like, Foxborough Stadium up there?
3: Yeah, most of them live close.
5: And do the basketball players live within Boston proper?
3: I would imagine so.
5: Because their stadium's far from the city.
3: Yeah.
5: Their stadium's not close to Boston.
2: No, I know.
3: Nowhere.
2: No.
5: I don't wonder if those guys are driving themselves through all that traffic. I even found back when a lot of the players used to live more in Lower Merion and stuff and have to drive down the stadium. So it was still a drive. And I'd see Iverson driving down the expressway.
2: Yeah, he lived in the main line. Was it somewhere in Villanova or somewhere?
5: He was in Gladwin.
2: Gladwin. Yep. Okay.
5: Monk Road.
2: So many of those sports players, they wind up living in New Jersey. It's like cheap. I mean, I'm sure their accounts are telling them to save money.
5: Well, now they do because their practice facilities are over there. The Sixers practice facility is in Camden. NovaCare is in South Philly. So they're not this way as much anymore. Yeah. They're all.
2: Makes sense.
5: That way. But Philly's easy for them to drive to the stadiums from their houses.
2: That's true.
5: Yep. Versus somewhere like Boston. And especially like the gardens in the middle of the city.
2: Right.
5: It's a pain. Here's a lot easier.
2: I do wonder, like, the San Francisco 49ers, they moved to their new stadium, which is Levi's Stadium. That's actually more in San Jose. That's a solid, like, hour away from San Francisco. So is anyone even bothering to live anywhere near San Francisco in that case? I don't even know.
5: No,
2: so,
5: I'm sure there's nice areas near the stadium.
2: There's nothing but, I mean, that's still the southern tip of the bay. There's nothing but nice neighborhoods from there all the way up past San Francisco. So it would be interesting just where people wind up living. I mean, we know because of Philadelphia where people are, but so I think that would dictate what it is you drive. So interesting point.
5: Or are driven in.
2: Or driven. Although surprisingly few of them, at least here, do. I mean, a LeBron, I would, like you said, I would think it's something else. You know, we all know Kobe, but he was doing the helicopter thing from Staples Center. He wasn't driving anywhere out to get out to Calabasas or whatever.
5: Well, we've heard about his car. So I've never heard about LeBron having any car other than like an Escalade.
2: Yeah, I never heard a lot about that.
5: Yeah, into it or not.
2: Interesting local film thing. I only know this because Rasheed Wallace, who was from Philly and went to Simon Gratz, when he got his first big contract, he would get a new Hummer H1 every year.
5: Mm-hmm.
2: That was how he treated himself. Funny thing was, he was also known for being actually really financially like strict and not really didn't spend a ton. So apparently he's doing okay. But he always got a new Hummer every year.
3: I feel like I saw a video of LeBron driving down a highway in a 918.
2: And yeah, 918. So
4: if you look at it, he actually has a car collection. Starts out with a Maybach S680. He has a 918 Spider all blacked out a King 918 license plate on it.
3: Yeah.
2: Okay.
5: I have a hard time fitting in a 918 Spider. I have a hard time getting out of them. The way the door is set up.
2: That's interesting. I
5: have a hard time getting into them the way my bank account is set up.
2: Nice. Yeah. Nice. Nice, nice, nice.
3: Well, it's all about hard cars to get into. We had a client bring in a car that he just recently purchased. It's a Porsche 917 replica.
2: Oh, I've seen that car.
3: With an LS3 in it. And the seats, dude, when he got into it, you're practically laying down.
2: Wow.
3: It is awful.
2: Well, it's a replica, but it's pretty much the right dimensions, right?
3: It's very, very similar dimensions.
2: I wouldn't want to have to get
3: it. It seems insane.
4: You got to do a little yoga before you even get ready to get in and out of the car.
2: Dude, I'm telling you, as you get
3: over... You got to get the cars and coffee extra early so no one watches you get out of it.
4: Right.
2: And you got to get up extra early so you can do your Pilates moves so you're stretched out before you try and get out of it in front of anybody, right?
4: It's cool looking, though.
3: It's super sick. It's got martini livery on it. Sounds really good.
2: I bet it does.
3: It's probably ridiculous to drive.
4: Yeah.
3: Probably weighs a whole 1,500
4: pounds. There's no ground
3: clearance.
4: It's got like 3 inches under the front bumper.
3: It's not made for PA roads.
4: Yeah. Well, there you go. It's not made for roads.
3: Yeah, no.
5: No.
3: Racetracks only.
2: I mean, that's the thing. Does he actually... I mean, it sounds like it would be a good track day special. I doubt he actually takes it to the track, though, right?
3: He plans on driving it a good bit. Oh. I know that.
2: Well, plans on being the key part of that sentence. He plans on driving. We'll see what happens after a few real-world things. We're almost about done, guys. Was there any... Did anyone have a rant before we go?
4: We just have one car we didn't touch on. We did just get in a 2024 Maserati Gran Turismo Trofeo. It's a mouthful. But it's a Panda spec, white and black, with some red guts interior, and 6,000 miles. It's awesome.
2: Really cool. We do have some interesting stuff. If you have any interest, it's the latest version of the Maserati coupe. It is beautiful, and it is genuinely fast. It's all-wheel drive. I actually had to do a little bit of reading up on
3: drive.
2: That. It's
3: basically the same engine that's in the MC20, too.
2: Yep, it's that Nettuno V6, 540 horses.
3: Mike, what does Nettuno stand for?
4: Oh, yeah, what is it again? The Neptune? Gods of Sea?
3: Yeah.
4: Right?
2: Yes. Andiamo. Very good.
3: If you didn't know, the Italians could make a lawnmower look sexy. And that's how we will be starting our next video that will be coming out shortly on this Maserati.
2: Next week, we're going to do a lawnmower comparo, but we've thank you for staying with us, guys. It was a pleasure to be back with you. Next week, we might have a guest or two, and then we will, again, keep the Range Rovers talk to a minimum. But on behalf of the whole team, I'm Miles. On behalf of Mr. Tony Kasser, Mike Troiano, and Pat Colburn, have a lovely afternoon, guys.
3: Bye-bye.

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2: One of the things we're going to be talking about is we're going to give a license to you to make patriots. That's pretty cool, right? Blurry. This way you can't complain that we're not giving them enough. I say, make them yourself. We haven't informed the company of that yet, but that'll work out all right. You know, I'm sure they'll be thrilled.
3: That was President Trump Wednesday in Ankara, Turkey, wrapping up his trip to the NATO summit with an unusually cordial meeting with Ukrainian President Volodymyr Zelensky, where he announced that the U.S. will give Kyiv a license to make Patriot air defense systems to counter missile attacks from Russia, technology that Ukraine has long sought in the more than four-year-old war. Seth Jones joins me now. He's president of the Defense and Security Department at the Center for Strategic and International Studies. Welcome, Seth. Good to see you again. So first, how do you read this new era of good feeling between President Trump and President Zelensky?
4: Well, Paul, it's very different from the February 2025 meeting that we saw in the Oval Office, which deteriorated rapidly. I think there are at least two big benefits to this. One is there's a psychological boost, I think, to the Ukrainians. Americans love winners, and the Ukrainians are performing admirably, not just on the battlefield in Ukraine, but striking targets in St. Petersburg and Moscow and Crimea. And the second is technologically, it's not going to be a short-term fix, but having the Ukrainians with the ability to produce at least some components of the Patriot air defense system, at least the interceptors, will be, I think, helpful. Again, it's going to take a while, a year or more, to do this. Maybe they can do it in a shorter time period. But I think it will give them some help for incoming Russian ballistic missiles in what has turned out to be a long war.
3: Well, if it's going to take a year or more to get these Patriots up and running that Ukraine can put together, what do they need in the interim here, and who can provide it?
4: Well, the Ukrainians need several types of air defense systems. They need some of the smaller counter-drone capabilities, more of them. But the big problem they're having is incoming ballistic missiles.
3: Right.
4: And the Russians are overwhelming. The Ukrainians just don't have enough of them. So they need more systems. The U.S. can export more Patriot interceptors. They don't have a lot. They can export more. Some governments can provide those. So they need some of those in the interim. And then there are some European capabilities that aren't quite as good as a Patriot, but maybe good enough for now.
3: All right, let's talk about just how well Ukraine is really doing in the war. What about first? Let's take the Eastern Front. The Russia is trying to advance there, take more territory. Has that mostly stopped, or are they still advancing?
4: Well, the Russians are trying to advance right now. They're pushing in multiple areas around Donetsk, in particular. But also a few other oblasts. The problem they've had in April and May, they lost 400 square kilometers, so they've actually gone in the opposite direction. And Paul, in this kill zone, it's about a 20-kilometer area between the Ukrainian and the Russian lines, they're dying in historical numbers. So it's not just that they're having a hard time gaining territory. In fact, they've lost it in some areas. But it's just they're dying in such high numbers right now. I mean, it's hard to conceive they'll be able to do this month after month when they're up to 450,000 battlefield casualties since the war began. I mean, that's extraordinary.
3: Yeah, that surely is. And also, that builds confidence in Ukraine that they can prevent that kind of breakthrough that a lot of people feared for so long. Now, what about the aerial assault from Ukraine inside Russia? I've seen maps where it's extraordinary just how deep they're now able to reach. And they're hitting energy targets and military targets. And in Crimea, that Crimea Peninsula that Putin took in 2014, could they possibly succeed in cutting that off from the mainland supply?
4: Well, Paul, they could. I mean, what the Ukrainians have done is two big steps. One is they've improved their technology for both drones and Ukrainian-produced missiles. On the drones, they're now using U.S.-assisted artificial intelligence-enabled drones like the Hornet, which are making it much more difficult for Russian electronic warfare jamming. So with U.S. help, they're much more effective at hitting targets, including long-range targets. And then second, they're hitting it in a much broader area. as part of an air interdiction campaign. So that they're really trying to make it much harder for the Russians to get material to the front lines to fight. They're not going to make it impossible for the Russians to fight. They're still going to be able to attempt to push forward, but they've made it much more difficult in all the areas you outlined, seeing it: energy infrastructure targets, logistics, so it's bridges like the Kursk Bridge, and then industrial base and military targets. So the Russians are feeling the war, including in cities like Moscow and St. Petersburg, more than they have since the war began.
3: Well, you know, there's been a lot of talk, as the Ukrainians have done better, that Putin may respond, try to escalate, not just in Ukraine, but maybe against border NATO countries, the Baltic states, perhaps Poland, to try to test to see just how NATO would respond. What do you think that likelihood is? Possible?
4: Yeah, Paul, we've already seen the Russians doing that over the last year, and actually even before that. They've got drone incursions into Poland and the Baltic states. We've seen probably a few more incidents where they've had what's called little green men, almost certainly Russian forces, in and around the Baltic states. And then we've also seen missiles landing, the Russians claim, accidentally in NATO's eastern flank, and then, you know, fiber optic cable cutting undersea and pipelines. So I think we'll probably see more of that as the Russian struggle.
3: All right. This is going to be very much worth watching. Thank you, Seth Jones.
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0: From my perspective, this is Andrei Chornodolsky. The last week of July culminated with the funeral of Lindsey Graham and the meeting in D.C. of President Zelensky with President Trump. The legacy of Graham for Ukraine is the advancement of the Senate legislation to crush Putin's war machine with the new Russia-Iran sanctions. The legislation aims to pressure Russian President Vladimir Putin by imposing steep tariffs on Russian imports and restricting energy imports from countries supporting Russia. It also includes sanctions on Iran's weapons and energy sectors to promote peace in the Middle East. The bill has bipartisan support despite some concerns over tariff authorities that had been formerly granted to President Trump. Lawmakers view this package as one of Graham's significant legislative legacies and look to send it to the president for implementation. The legislation authorizes up to 500% tariffs on Russian imports and up to 100% tariffs on countries importing Russian energy designed to cripple Russia's war efforts in Ukraine. Several weeks ago, Ukrainian media touted a new Zelensky plan to ramp up the pressure on Russia over the next 40 days, aimed at pressuring Russia to end its war. All evidence points to Ukraine war escalating, seeking to bring the quote-unquote war to Russian soil, with nightly drone attacks which have come in the hundreds and even thousands of late. President Volodymyr Zelensky is seeking to capitalize on the momentum of repeat drone hits on Russian refinery and energy infrastructure, a reality Russia has suffered over many months, leading to a current fuel crisis spanning dozens of cities and regions, and especially Crimea, which has temporarily halted fuel sales to common citizens altogether this week. The major impact of recent attacks has been the crippling of Russian commerce through the Wildberries network, that is Russia's Amazon-type system. President Zelensky ordered Ukraine State Security Service, SBU, to launch a 40-day operation, which also includes a so-called, quote, plan for long-range sanctions, medium-range sanctions, and the continued results that had been prior achieved by the SBU, Zelensky said on X. Importantly, for several months in a row, the Center of Special Operations Alpha leads in terms of the occupiers' personnel and equipment neutralized. The twofold strategy was designed to lead to severe pain for Russians in Crimea and throughout Russia in sectors of energy and fuel and now commercial goods. With day 40 nearing, the consensus of military observers are pointing in the direction of the elimination of the Kerch Bridge now that all defenses around it have been eliminated. The return of Crimea to Ukraine would lead to a catastrophic failure for Putin and precipitate his downfall. With future in-country production of Patriot systems and the improvements of Ukrainian drone and missile capability, Ukraine is proving that even a long war can be successfully waged and won. The U.S. successes in neutralizing Iran is a huge benefit for Ukraine if indeed the production capacity of missiles and Shahed drones is eliminated. Russia's only hope is North Korean manpower and Iranian drones and missiles, which Ukraine has demonstrated that it can break the Caspian Sea delivery route. Ukraine will overcome. 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

0: Slava Ukraini! This is the Ukrainian sports scene with Ihor Stelmach. Ukrainian Marta Kostyuk defeated Russian Mira Andreeva 7-5-6-3 to win the Madrid Open title on May 2, 2026. The 23rd-ranked Kostyuk collapsed onto the clay court, holding her hands over her face after converting match point when Andreeva's return shot flew long. Upon getting to her feet, she performed an acrobatic backflip while the crowd roared. Andreeva slumped into her courtside seat and cried into a towel. The win was Kostyuk's third WTA title and her second in as many tournaments after winning at Rouen the previous weekend. Kostyuk defeated 5th-ranked Jessica Pegula and 13th-ranked Linda Noskova on the way to the final, her first WTA 1000 tournament. Her victory secured a return to the WTA top 20 and achieved a new career high ranking of number 15. Kostyuk earned $1,180,733 in prize money for her win. Andreeva came in as the presumed favorite for the title at the Madrid Open final against Kostyuk, only to have her night end in tears and bitter defeat, facing a straight sets loss at the hands of her Ukrainian opponent. However, as impressive as Marta Kostyuk was on the clay courts in Madrid, equally poignant was her unwavering final stance, where there was no handshake, no photo, no mention of Andreeva, but there was heard a resounding glory to Ukraine. Kostyuk made certain yet again that the ongoing Russia-Ukraine war remained at the forefront of her battle against a Russian opponent. She won her maiden WTA 1000 title, but stole the spotlight with the manner in which she reacted to facing a Russian in the biggest match of her still young career. Kostyuk made it clear earlier in the tournament that she, like her compatriots, would stick to the practice of not shaking hands with opponents from Russia and Belarus until the war ends. She demonstrated her resolve in the semifinals against Russian Anastasia Potapova, who now represents Austria. Prior to taking the court for the final, Kostyuk did not pose for the traditional pre-match photo with Andreeva. She did not shake her hand afterwards, instead walking straight to the chair umpire after her celebration on the court. Finally, just before leaving the stadium, Kostyuk ensured she did not forget about her homeland, stating out loud, "Last but not least, glory to God and glory to Ukraine." On April 29, 2026, Ukrainian tennis player Oleksandra Olynykova published two posts on her Instagram page in which she spoke about threats of fines and harassment from the Women's Tennis Association because of her active stance against athletes who support Russia's invasion of Ukraine. According to Olynykova, the WTA threatened her with fines and disqualification after she refused to shake hands with Hungarian Anna Bondar because of her participation in Russian tennis exhibitions in December 2022. She was told to stop mentioning Russian and Belarusian players by name because her statements could be harmful to them. Olynykova experienced many conversations with WTA representatives who attempted to educate her on how to speak. She tried to enter into a dialogue with the WTA in an effort to correct her statements and behavior, while also wanting to understand how the WTA would react if she was somehow harmed by the actions of these players. Olynykova concluded that the WTA was trying to break her as a person through manipulation, intimidation, silence, lies, and devaluation of her experience as a person living in a country during war. This has resulted in negative consequences due to constant stress, which has affected her play on the court. Coming up next time, a Vladislav Hedereskevich update, Gymnastics Federation launches digital initiative, and until then, dear listeners, дорогі слухачі, Слава Україні, героям і спортовцям Слава!
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1: Вісті з України і про Україну.
2: Drone struck one of Russia's largest refineries, Lukoil, more than 1,500 kilometers from the Ukrainian border, according to Ukrinform. The special operation was carried out in accordance with the task set by President Volodymyr Zelensky to reduce Russia's military and economic potential. Lukoil is one of the largest oil refineries in the Russian Federation, with a capacity of nearly 13 million metric tons per year. It supplies fuel to both the civilian sector and the Russian military. A fire broke out at the refinery after the drones attacked. Preliminary data indicate that the primary oil refining unit, one of the facility's technological assets, is on fire. Striking such refineries is of strategic importance as they produce fuel for the military equipment, aviation, and logistics of the occupying army. Furthermore, the oil refining industry remains one of the main sources of revenue for the Russian Federation's budget, which is used to finance the war against Ukraine.
3: Russian war correspondents are essentially passing judgment on their own command. They openly say that for years, beautiful reports about the full readiness of air defense and security were sent to Moscow. But as soon as Ukrainian drones put these reports to the test in practice, it turned out that there is a huge gap between the triumphant reports and reality.
4: There is a very serious threat that the enemy will destroy the air defense and anti-ship defenses. It seems inevitable that this will happen in the near future. They will try to invade it. Therefore, there is nothing good to expect in the near future. Because in order to repel this offensive now, the air and sea offensive against Crimea, something should have been done years and months ago, at the very least. Even now, measures still need to be taken so that we can counter the offensive, ultimately to repel it and keep Crimea as part of Russia. Under no circumstances can Crimea be given up, because that would be... This is by no means the final point of our retreat.
3: But what is far more dangerous is that in Moscow, it still seems that they are not ready to acknowledge the scale of what is happening.
4: Unfortunately, everything I see and everything I read still tells me that the country's military and political leadership not only underestimates the emerging threat, but stubbornly refuses to recognize it at all. At the same time, I am getting an increasingly strong impression that part of our elite already believes that we have been defeated in this war. And they are only looking for a way to get out of this war with the least possible damage to themselves. And I want to emphasize to themselves specifically, they have never thought about Russia, nor do they intend to.
5: Президент Зеленський відвідує Вашингтон. 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

0: Max, you look absolutely dashing in that purple tie. 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
1: You bet, Daisy. I'm ready as I'll ever be. 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
0: Thanks. I almost went with a cape, but didn't want to come across as pretentious.
1: Nonsense. Anyone in our line of work should rock a cape.
0: You might be onto something, Max.
1: Phew. 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
7: There is nothing that should prevent a believing disciple of our Lord and Savior from receiving the love of God. 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Bishop Omega presents a compelling sermon which emphasizes that reaching out to God through prayer must not be abandoned, even when an answer does not seem likely. The principal text is found in the book of Mark, 10th chapter, and the book of Luke, 18th chapter.
8: Today we're going to talk about audacious faith.
9: The whole thought is that nothing in this life should keep you from Jesus. Not controversies with one another, strife in the world, nothing. Let nothing keep you from Jesus. And if you young people take nothing else away from this conference, make sure you are resolved that no matter what comes and goes in this life, nothing shall be able to separate you from the love of God which is in Christ Jesus. There will be obstacles. But here's the thing. Some of them will be subtle. Some will be overt and obvious. But it behooves you to, as the old folks used to, have your mind stayed on Jesus. And when you are resolved in that way, no matter what confronts you, Jesus, if he's not number one in your life, you're going to fail. Because there are too many temptations out there that are constantly pulling at you. And thank God for freedom that we have in Christ today. We understand you can do whatever you want in this life. You can pursue whatever career you like. You can go and do and be. Just don't sin. But always maintain Christ first in your life. If that's not a priority, you're going to mess up. We have an example in Scripture today where a man was blind. Actually, there were two, but we're focusing in on one because he was the louder spokesman for the two. And he was blind. But he heard that Jesus was coming. Now, if you know there's a possibility of access to Jesus, do like this blind man did today and let nothing deter you or keep you from him. And the crowd that was telling him, don't bug him, leave him, don't shout out. What touched me, one line that really touched me, it says, but he cried out all the more. That is when you're resolved with audacious faith that nothing's going to keep me from getting to Jesus. And his faith was so strong. Then listen to this. Of course, God arranged it. But his faith was so strong, it stopped Jesus. Now, that's some kind of faith. Jesus is walking and your faith is so strong and crying out to him, you make the Lord stop. Now, of course, he's behind it. The Lord is behind anyone that is saved. Then the way you get to him, he's behind it. But I love the way the emphasis is that this man's faith made the Lord stop. And in one, there are three versions of this particular story. Matthew gives us that there were two blind men. Mark and Luke focus in on one, although Mark names him Bartimaeus. Luke doesn't name him, but he only mentions one because that was the more vocal of the two. So when you see the Matthew version where there are two, there's no contradiction here. Never run from scripture when it seems contradictory. Just go study it and see how the contradiction is resolved. And the contradiction is resolved in that Mark and Luke focused on the singular, and even the singular verb you, a word, noun you is used because that's the one that was speaking. But when Matthew refers to the two, the plural is used because in Greek, the context matters. You were speaking of two people there, so he uses the you. What do you want me to do for you? When Jesus said that, there was a plural you in Matthew. But it's a singular you in the Greek in Luke and Mark. So don't let any detractors of the scriptures make you think there's a contradiction. Another point to make when we get to it. You'll see one account says, as they were approaching Jericho. And another one says, when he was leaving Jericho. This is also resolved in the fact, let me read this to you. I want you to get this right. The apparent contradictions that there were two men, I'll just read as the study Bible has it here. Mark 10:46 and Luke 18:35 mention only one blind man. Luke says this encounter took place as Christ was approaching Jericho rather than when he was leaving Jericho. The difficulties are fairly simple to reconcile. There are two blind men, but Bartimaeus was the spokesman of the two and was therefore the sole focus of both Luke and Mark's account. And it is also a fact that there were two Jerichos. There was an ancient Jericho and whose ruins we can still see today. And then there's an inhabited Jericho close by. So it is possible that Jesus met them on his way going in and did the healing on his way out. So never let anyone make you think the Bible contradicts itself. Notice that the different authors of these Gospels don't always say exactly the same thing because they're giving different details. But never be afraid of it. Approach it. Do what the Bible says. Study and see how these apparent contradictions are resolved. They're not contradictory. Now, we're going to get right to it today because I like Mark's version of the certain details that he uses. Before we even get to Mark's, let me say that they do say in Matthew that they call him Lord and Son of David, capital L, Lord. By recognizing him as Lord, that's saying that he's God. Son of David recognizes him as the long-awaited Messiah. Now, in Mark today, you're not going to see the word Lord when he calls out to Jesus, but Matthew tells us he did say Lord. You understand? That's not a contradiction. That means one gave other details that the other account didn't give. Amen. Do you understand what I'm saying? If I say, I was up here on the altar with Minister Omega today, that doesn't mean I wasn't up here with others too. Do you understand? That's what these accounts about this blind man, Bartimaeus, is about. So never let the world make you think that the Bible is somehow unreliable, because we call it the inerrant, no mistakes, word of God. Someone will say, oh, there's a mistake. No, it's not. Learn how to resolve it. Amen. That's why we're told to study and show yourself approved so you know what you're talking about. Amen. So always feel proud of the word of God. And young people, let nothing keep you from Jesus. Now let's get into this story, this account. I love this account, and there's a lot to learn. First of all, Jericho, known as a city of temptation and prosperity, worldly prosperity and worldliness, and that is contrasted with the rigid and self-denying life that the disciples of Jesus are required to live. So this city that the story takes place in Jericho is no coincidence that God had it happen here, because it's contrasted with the rigid and strict life, narrow way we must live our lives. As I said earlier, you may pursue and do whatever you like in this world. Now they came to Jericho. Again, I'm using Mark's account because of the certain things that are emphasized in here. And I'm going to have to stop and interrupt to explain certain things as we go along. And we're going to begin, Minister, at the
10: Mark chapter 10,
9: verse 46.
10: At verse 46. And they came to Jericho, and as he went out of Jericho with his disciples.
9: Again, Luke's account says they were approaching Jericho. I just resolved that. It could have been the old ancient city, because they were near each other, that he was going through and then going to the other one when the healing happened. We don't know. But there are two Jerichos. Remember that. Yes?
10: And as he went out of Jericho with his disciples and a great number of people, blind Bartimaeus.
9: Bartimaeus, which means son of Timaeus. Now, how ironic this is that Timaeus, which means honor, we have the son of honor sitting in dishonor, begging, yes, sitting in the dirt. Look at the irony here that the Lord uses. But watch who gets blessed.
10: Amen.
9: It's the one who would not let anything keep him from Jesus. So, though it may seem he's sitting in dishonor, he ends up more than honored. Watch this discount.
10: And the great number of people, blind Bartimaeus, the son of Timaeus.
9: You see why I explained that? Why else does the scripture give us those details unless we're to explain why it tells you he's the son of?
10: Yes, amen.
9: Bar just means son of. Timaeus is his father's name, Timaeus. So he was the son of honor. That's what Timaeus means. So he sat and begged by the roadside. Why? Because that's what blind people did.
10: Amen.
9: They couldn't get jobs. They can't see. So they sat and begged alms as people went by. Yes, carry on.
10: Verse 47. And when he heard that it was Jesus of Nazareth, he began to cry out and
9: Why?
10: Say.
9: Now, here's things we must obviously take to heart and consider. Obviously, he heard about Jesus before. Why else would he cry out to Jesus unless he heard of this Jesus of Nazareth? Now, not only had he heard about him, here's something that's subtle. This man already is demonstrating faith in Jesus. First of all, Matthew tells us he calls him Lord,
10: Amen.
9: Son of David. Remember when Paul was converted? And he said, Saul, Saul, why are you persecuting me? What did Saul say? Who are you, Lord?
10: Amen.
9: Sound like somebody was saved. When you recognize Jesus as Lord, and I mean, that's not just saying it. That's when you mean that thing. Paul knew nobody else could do this to me. You got to be Lord. So who are thou, Lord? I am Jesus whom you're persecuting. There's a lot in that too. Doesn't it touch you that Jesus referred to us as himself? What do I mean by that? Paul was persecuting the church. He hadn't touched Jesus. But Jesus said, you're persecuting me. Look how precious you are to Jesus. Saints, I say that so we can all be built up. Jesus loves you, right? For him to tell Paul, you're hurting me. He never met Jesus, but he persecuted a lot of the church. By the way, the church back then is the same church today, just different people. It's only one church. So if Jesus said then, you're persecuting me, who are you today? The body of Jesus. Doesn't that make you feel good about yourself? Now, really, what is that bad in life that you can't right now just get happy? Amen. Forgive. Love one another. What is so bad? What in life is that bad where Jesus considers you his own body? Wake up. And in terms of church unity, no hand picks up a hammer and hits its own knee. So why do we one another? Come on, let this unite us. And Timaeus sat by the road begging. And when he heard that it was Jesus of Nazareth, he cried out and said,
10: Jesus, thou son of David.
9: Now, Matthew tells us he said, Lord and Jesus and thou son of David. We get in the other accounts. So, as I said about, even though I'm up here with minister, if I say I'm on the altar with minister, there are others up here. So there are other details I didn't give you, but that doesn't make that not true. Do you understand what I'm saying? It's just that Mark recorded his version his way. That's another thing that speaks of the validity and veracity or truthfulness of the scriptures. That the author, the human penman, God is the author, they don't try to sound just like each other. They recount what they remember in their way, in their words that the Lord inspires. So I say this because sometimes my Islamic friends will say, this proves that the Quran is more pure because it's from one person. Well, it's easy to get everything the same if it's from one person. We got a bunch of authors in here, and none of it contradicts. Amen. That's from God. Amen. To me, that's better proof of something being from God. Just because you don't know how to explain how they don't contradict, that don't mean that the scriptures do contradict. They do not contradict. You have to know how to make them corroborate one another, support each other. And the Bible does it very well if we study it. And when he heard that it was Jesus of Nazareth, he began to cry out and say, Jesus,
10: thou son of David,
9: you son of David,
10: have mercy on me.
9: Have mercy on me. Now that's someone searching for healing, right?
10: Yes, sir.
9: Watch this.
10: And Jesus stood still and commanded him to be called.
9: Then many warned him to be quiet. But what happened?
10: And they called the blind. And Jesus stood still and commanded him to be called. And they called the blind man, saying unto him, be of good comfort.
9: That man calling out made Jesus, God in the flesh, stand still. Isn't that something? When your cry to the Lord is sincere, take this the right way, you can stop God in his tracks. Yeah. Meaning, he'll pay you attention. Yes, now watch this. I want to go to Luke, but let's finish that 48.
10: Verse 48, and many charged him that he should hold his peace.
9: Many warned him, be quiet.
10: But he cried the more a great deal.
9: He cried out the more. What do you do when anything hampers you? Listen to me, saints. It amazes me sometimes when I hear some of you all say, well, I didn't have anything to wear, that's why I didn't come to church. Why would you let anything keep you from this fellowship? Jesus is here. Why would you let anything keep you from that? Now, the crowd represents anything keeping you from Jesus. So, and it says a great multitude followed Jesus. So you got a lot of people. They're like, man, don't disturb him. Maybe he was teaching, maybe he was saying something. I don't know. Or they think you'll be disturbing him. What did Jesus do? Stood still and commanded them to bring him to him.
10: Yes, sir.
9: Do you see what audacious faith can do? Now, the reason I'm preaching this and trying to emphasize this point is, I don't care how difficult the obstacle seems, you never give up when you are requesting Jesus of the Lord to do something, pursuing his intimacy, wanting an answer to your prayer. Let me give you an example in Luke 18.
10: Luke chapter 18.
9: Now this man cried out all the more. That's why I'm taking off now. I'm going to Luke to show you about being persistent in prayer. Some of you are requesting things, right? And then you wonder why God hasn't answered me. And doesn't it seem sometimes like he's ignoring you or God's just not there? Some of you get frustrated and give up. Here we have an example of why you should never give up.
10: Amen.
9: When you're requesting of the Lord something. But I'm going to give you reasons why the Lord doesn't answer you sometimes the way or when you want him to. But let's look at this example first.
10: Luke chapter 18, beginning at verse 1. And he spake a parable unto them to this end, that men ought always to pray and not to faint.
9: Jesus, see, I didn't say this. Jesus said always pray. What is prayer? Communication with God, requesting of God, asking of God, praising God. You're always to pray and don't give up praying. So, when God doesn't seem to be answering, should you keep on praying?
10: Yes, sir. Absolutely.
9: Jesus begins this passage that people, it says men, people should always pray and don't get tired of praying.
10: Amen.
9: You know, prayer is another proof that you are a true believer.
10: Amen.
9: People that keep on praying show that they have faith.
10: Amen.
9: People that give up, they show their weakness. And you should never give in to being dissatisfied that God's not working on your time. Let me tell you who follows whom.
10: Mm.
9: earth follows heaven, not the other way around. Thy will be done on earth as it is in heaven. Heaven's the lead. So if you're not getting an answer to a specific request that you're making, I'm being told here, don't give up.
10: Yes, sir.
9: It's God's prerogative to answer in his own time and in his own way.
10: Amen.
9: Do you know his answer sometimes is no to what you're requesting? We don't like to hear that. But don't we have another scripture that says our own fathers, our human fathers, corrected us and raised us in the way that they thought was correct. But your heavenly Father only does what is good for you. So even though you don't agree, you can't understand, you don't see why he's delaying, you don't see why this is happening, the scripture makes it clear, God knows what he's doing. He's always right, and he's always right on time. Before we even go to Peter, it was 2 Peter 2:9.
10: 2 Peter chapter 2 at verse 9 states, the Lord knoweth how to deliver the godly.
9: The Lord knows how to deliver you.
10: Out of temptation.
9: Out of your testing. Listen, hold on. You're going through something. But he's not answering in the time frame that you thought he should. Peter's making it clear. The Lord knows how to do that.
10: Mm-hmm.
9: So because he doesn't, we're going to give you a couple of reasons why. But because he doesn't mean he didn't hear you.
10: Amen.
9: It means you don't tell heaven what to do. You ask. Listen, he says the Lord knows how to deliver the godly, that's his people.
10: Out of temptation.
9: Out of your testing and your troubles.
10: And to reserve the unjust.
9: And he knows how to hold back punishment.
10: Until the day of judgment.
9: Until it's time for him to deal with the evil.
10: Amen.
9: Now, there are a couple of reasons why God delays sometimes. As we learn in scripture, he delays his answer sometimes to increase your faith and or your endurance. You didn't hear me. Oh, no, you did hear me. You don't like what you heard. God allows you sometimes to suffer. And you say, well, that seems mean. Now you're telling him how to do his work. Who's God here? He is. So if God didn't answer you and you requested something, and he knows how to deliver the godly out of the troubles you're in, and he, as Jesus says, will do it speedily. Speedily can mean he'll do it in time, soon, or when he decides to do it, he'll do it quickly. It could mean either. And God chooses his own timing to do either. Are you following me?
11: Yes, sir.
9: So that's why we can't tell God or get upset with God when he doesn't answer immediately what it is we're requesting. He knows what's best for you. And we have scripture that tells you about how you're suffering. Romans 5. I'm jumping around. Just stay with me. Romans 5, 3 through 5.
10: Romans 5, at verse 3. And not only so, but we glory in tribulations also.
9: Wait a minute. Do you know what that means? How many of you, now tell the truth and shame the devil. How many of you really glory when things aren't going your way? Because you say, you know what? This is building patience. No, most of you get angry and you get unpleasant with those around you. Tell the truth, come on now. You blame either God, those around you, somebody. Certainly it's not you with your perfect self, can't be you. But we glory in tribulations. Why?
10: Knowing that tribulation worketh patience.
9: Stop, saints, how many Christians do I have here today? Did you hear that? We glory in tribulations. Why?
10: Knowing that tribulation worketh patience.
9: Tribulations leads to endurance. So when God delays answering you, you know what he's teaching you? Sometimes endure. Learn to endure. Keep on praising me. Call on me. Learn to do my will, not yours. I know what I'm doing, he says.
10: Romans 5, 3, and not only so, but we glory in tribulations, also knowing that tribulation worketh patience,
9: and
10: patience experience, and experience hope. And hope maketh not ashamed, because the love of God is shed abroad in our hearts by the Holy Ghost, which is given
9: to us. Did you see that? So listen, no, don't just yes me. Because what that's saying is, when you're praying for something, it's not changing, it doesn't seem to be changing. He's saying, hold on. God knows why he's allowing that trouble to linger. It should lead to endurance, which leads to experience, which leads to hope. And don't forget, he gave you the Holy Ghost. Remember that. Enough of us don't think like Christians. We think like human beings who want our way. And we forget these scriptures. Now go to James. Somewhere I heard that when troubles happen, you're to count it all joy.
10: Amen.
9: Is that or is that not scripture?
10: Yes.
9: James, my brethren, chapter 1. That's talking to saints. Count it all joy.
10: When ye fall into divers temptations.
9: When you have a lot of troubles.
10: Knowing this, that the trying of your faith.
9: The testing of your faith produces what?
10: Patience.
9: Endurance, that means there, patience. Meaning learn to endure. Endure hardness as a bad soldier. Mm-hmm. You see how the scripture keeps coming right back at you? Read on.
10: Verse 4, but let patience have her perfect
9: But let
10: work.
9: Patience come to full maturity.
10: Yes. That ye may.
9: Did you hear that? So while you're going through it, don't start cursing those around you, being unpleasant, blaming everybody else but yourself. You should say, you know what? I'm not counting it all joy. We're supposed to look at the troubles in our life as something that's really helping you.
10: Amen.
9: You say, no, it's not. You're thinking like a carnal person. But I thought we saw with spiritual eyes. Then spiritual eyes see things the way God sees them. And he tells us troubles are there for a reason. To strengthen you. To increase your faith. And don't forget that deposit of the Holy Ghost that he says he's put in us. That's supposed to keep some hope going that, wait a minute, after all this, I still got the Holy Ghost. What can be that bad? Let's say I just went on and died. And where do I go? Count it all joy. But keep on praying. Let nothing keep you from Jesus. Let patience come to full maturity, have a perfect work.
10: That ye may be perfect.
9: That you may be mature, complete.
10: And entire, wanting nothing.
9: And in complete, wanting or lacking nothing. How about 1 Peter? 1 Peter 1:6.
10: 1 Peter 1:6, wherein ye greatly rejoice, though now for a season, if need be, ye are in heaviness through manifold
9: temptations. In what we greatly rejoice? Let's say you're going through troubles, persecutions. He says, in this you greatly rejoice, though now for a little while, if need be, you have been grieved by various trials. Isn't that something how the Lord, the word, looks at troubles, illnesses, could be lifelong. The Lord calls them a little while. What is that in comparison to? Come on, you know it. It begins with an E. Eternity. When you're going through any, not some, any troubles, he says it's just a little while. A light affliction, and what's the other? Heavy weight of glory. You still are looking with earthly or carnal eyes when you see it as I've been going through this for 50 years and no change. The Lord says, count it all joy. Amen. And Peter says, it's just a little while. You say, a little while? That's most of my life. Do you know how long eternity is? It's so long that one day never ends. There is no nighttime. So you don't change days. It's just one great day. Now he says, how can you compare that to 80 years? To 80 years, example of poverty. To 80 years of suffering. Unpleasant husband. Whatever. Whatever it is you're going through. It's just a little while.
10: Amen.
9: And then Hebrews reminds us when he's chastening you. Let's say God didn't remove something because he's chastising you, chastening you. He says the smart ones of us learn from it.
10: Amen.
9: And those who are not smart, you get bitter. And you turn again. Well, then I'm done with that church stuff. And God's not hearing me. There is no God. You let Satan, you let the God of this world win. Amen. What you should do is go back to, see, When I say how often do you go to Scripture, I mean that for a reason. Your shelter and your strength is in the Scriptures. Every time you're challenged throughout the week, don't just go to the Scriptures when you have a point you want to make to shut somebody else up about a certain issue. But when you need strength to make it to the next and make it to the next day, the next day, go to the Scriptures and say, oh, it's just a little while I'm going through this. What else? I'm supposed to count it all joy. But the fiery darts that come my way, I've learned that they come for a reason. In this you greatly rejoice, though now for a little while, if need be, you've been grieved by various trials. Why have you been grieved? That the genuineness of your faith, being much more precious than gold and that perishes, though it be tested by fire, may be found. Now let's go back and read this. Let's take out that middle part so you can see clearly what it's saying. In this we greatly rejoice, though now for a little while, if need be, you have been grieved by various trials, that the genuineness of your faith may be found to praise. Did you see what I just skipped over? The part where he just starts describing your faith. Listen to me. That can confuse the meaning if you're not a linguist. 1 Peter 1:6. In this you greatly rejoice, though now for a little while, if need be, you've been grieved by various trials. Why? That you've been grieved by those trials, that the genuineness, the realness of your faith may be shown. Why? That it may be found to praise, honor, and glory when Jesus comes. Did you see that? That's what it's saying, when he be revealed, when Jesus comes.
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9: So when you put up with trials and go through things, it's saying when Jesus comes, don't worry, you will be well taken care of, but you have to hold on. And that's the key, staying sheltered and strengthened in the Word. Some of you go to therapists. Some people need therapists. But the best therapy you're going to find in life is right here in this Word of God. Where is your faith? I tell you that because we Christians think like the world, and you tend to forget this is your therapy. How is it your therapy? Because your mind is like this, not like the world. But when you want results that the world produces and you don't get them in a spiritual sense, you become disheartened and then you give up. It's not worth it then. The Scripture says you're not seeing with spiritual eyes. You're looking at life like the world looks at life. I just read something that's revolutionary to the world. I'm supposed to count my troubles as joy? We're not masochistic. If anyone would dare to live righteously, you're going to be beset with troubles. So don't go out looking for them. You're not masochistic. Saying when they do come, how do you handle them? You get bitter with one another? Blame one another? Blame God? Blame the church, blame your parents, blame everybody else. But did you go shelter in that Word and go fishing in there and see what you can come up with? Amen. There's a great catch in there. Amen. Go fishing in the Word of God more often. But that the genuineness of your faith may be found to praise, honor, and glory at the revelation of Jesus Christ when Jesus comes. Amen. So we put up with these things because they're temporary. Now let's get back to Luke, because I want to finish that passage. Luke 18.
10: Returning to Luke chapter 18 at verse 2, saying, there was in a city a judge which feared not God, neither regarded man.
9: Now you got an evil fellow here. He doesn't care about God or man. Just about himself. Go ahead.
10: Verse 3, and there was a widow in that city, and she came unto him, saying, avenge me of mine adversary. And he would not for a while, but afterward he said within himself, though I fear not God, nor regard man, yet because this widow troubleth me, I will avenge her, lest by her continual coming she weary me.
9: Yes.
10: And the Lord said, hear what the unjust judge saith.
9: Jesus said, did you hear what that unjust judge said? Now what Jesus is saying here is, if an evil judge, an uncaring, unjust judge, finally responds to a persistent woman constantly coming to him, he's saying, look at the stark contrast. Won't a loving and caring God freely do your bidding and speedily? Now, when he says speedily, as I said earlier, he could mean in terms of time, he'll do it quickly, or he could mean when God decides to do it, he will act expeditiously.
10: Amen.
9: Quickly. Do you understand what I'm saying? So just because it says speedily, you say, I asked the Lord last week, he still hasn't done it. Understand what Jesus means when he says, and shall God not avenge his own elect who cry out to him day and night, though he bears with them long, even if God takes a long time to do it.
10: Yes.
9: I think that the English here sometimes confuses people, though he bear with them long. He says, even if God takes 50 years, it could take your death, but he will avenge you in his own time. God is only right and does right all the time. Read on, please.
10: Luke 18 at verse 7, and shall not God avenge his own elect, which cry day and night unto him, though he bear long with them?
9: Even if it takes him a long time to do it, yes.
10: I tell you that he will avenge them speedily.
9: He will avenge you, and I explained what speedily meant, because many people get that confused, thinking, I ask for it now, it has to come in the next minute. It could mean when he decides to do it, he acts quickly, and sometimes he does avenge you quickly. But it depends. It's up to God. Yes. Nevertheless,
10: when the Son of Man cometh, shall he find faith on the earth?
9: Did you hear that? Jesus started off with, men ought always to pray. He ends that passage by saying, nevertheless, when I return, will anybody really have faith? Knowing, why does he say that? Because the scripture tells us, I believe in Matthew 24, that the closer we get to his coming, the love of many will wax cold. You'll see colder and colder things. You wonder why someone just walks up in the street and just shoot someone for no reason, don't even know them. Well, why are there earthquakes in places you never heard of before?

0: These things ought to make you trust in the word of God. It behooves us to get this mindset, young people, at the conclusion of your conference here in 2026. Let nothing keep you from Jesus. Jesus ends that passage by saying, nevertheless, when the Son of Man comes, when he returns, will he really find faith on the earth? Will anyone still really be believing? And you know, the closer we get to his coming, the fewer and fewer flock to church. Real church, real Jesus worship. Fewer and fewer. And the Lord is weeding out in his own way, in his own time, those who are insincere. Now, I am not promoting some monastic sort of life where you walk around doing nothing and every day, every 2 minutes, Jesus, praying. Pray all day long. Live a normal life, just don't sin. Go about it, but never get Jesus out of your thinking, your mind, your reasoning, your way, the way you are. It's the best preaching you can ever do. It's the way you are. Selflessness. What does Jesus preach? Self-denial. What does the world teach? Get yours first, man. And guess what else he says? Here's what none of you, no one likes this one. Self-denial. Denying self. What did he do? He said the Son of Man came to serve, not to be served. For those of you that do your jobs and you do it well, and nobody said thank you, let me ask you this. Was it your job? Yes, sir. Jesus said when you do what you're required to do, you deserve no special honor. Amen. But serve. That's what you do.
1: Yes, amen.
0: And anytime he says, I came, not to be served, but to serve.
1: Yes, yes, yes.
0: When he got up to wash their feet, they almost fell back. He said, what? That's the lowest thing that the lowest slave does. And he's doing it? Why do you think he said, now, do you understand what I have just done to you? Now, if he meant wash at your feet, don't you think that was the most obvious thing? So why would he be asking, do you understand what I've just done to you?
1: Right.
0: Are you following me? He's saying, I did more than just physically wash your feet. I served you in a position of the lowest kind of slave servant there was back then to wash the dirty feet of travelers. And yet none of you volunteered to do it for each other. I, your Lord and Master, got up and did yours. You shall not wash my feet, no you shall not. All right, Peter, that I have no part with you. Head, hands, I need a shower. His point is service, self-denial. This is true Christianity.
2: John 13 at verse 14, if I then, your Lord and Master, have washed your feet, ye also ought to wash one another's feet.
0: And most congregations like ours historically took that to mean literally water basin foot washing.
1: Yes.
0: And yet when you see Paul observes the Eucharist, there is no foot washing.
1: No, sir. Amen.
0: Because the reason for him asking now, do you understand what I've done to you? His point was, I served you, and I'm the one who should be served.
1: Amen.
0: So if I can take low, then you all take low with one another. Wash one another's feet.
1: Amen.
0: You help one another with your sins, with your daily sins and forgiveness and helping one another. But back to the point that we're making here. They told the man to keep quiet. Jesus gave us an example in Luke 18 how you are to be persistent. And God, who already is ready to give to you generously whatever it is that is good for you, and he will speedily. In his time, he will act quickly. But in his time, even though he bear long with them, in his time, it may seem he's taking a long time to you, but you don't run heaven. You don't even know what's best for you. Heaven does. Anytime tragedy happens, who allowed it? Couldn't God have stopped whatever it is that happened? So if something, I mean horrific, tragic, happens to you, the first words out of our mouth should be, thank you, Lord Jesus. I don't know what all you do. You know why you allow this. I don't. Thank you for all that you allow.
2: Amen. Philippians.
0: We would have a better disposition with one another, with yourselves, In general, in life, Philippians
2: 1 at verse 6, being confident of this very thing, that he which hath

0: begun a good work in you will perform it until the day of Jesus Christ.
1: Listen, don't worry about it. You're going to be completely saved, vindicated, glorified. He'll complete it in you when Jesus returns at the day of Jesus Christ.
0: Amen.
1: No matter what you're going through, remember that. But I can't say this enough. Have some audacious faith. That means bold. Have bold faith.
0: Yes, sir.
1: But the Lord doesn't seem to be answering. Keep on praying. Really? Thanking him. And let's say you don't know what to pray, because we don't know what we should pray. But who helps us? The Spirit, Jesus.
0: Amen.
1: And Jesus makes intercession for us as well. But if you don't know what to say when you're praying, I forgot the disciples' prayer, "Our Father, which art in heaven, hallowed be thy name." Let's say you forgot that. You don't know what else to say. You're so confused. Something just happened. You know what always works? Thank you to Jesus. Thank you, Jesus. If that's all you got, thank you, Jesus. I understand now. My grandmother, my parents, I understand now why they said, haven't you heard your parents just walk out, "Thank you, Jesus." And you, happy little go-lucky, all you want is a popsicle or something. And your mother, your father, your grandparents, whatever, uncle, somebody, and they're just going to die, "Oh, thank you, Jesus." Now that we've crossed 50, don't you get it?
0: Amen.
1: Don't you end up thanking Jesus for no apparent reason, although there's always reason. But if you don't know what I'm talking about yet, may I quote what my predecessor used to tell me? Live, son, live. You'll get there one day. I'm telling you, the older you get, the wiser we should get.
0: That's true.
1: Let nothing keep you from Jesus.
0: Amen.
1: The crowd told him, "Keep it down. It's disturbing the Lord like that." They, Matthew tells us, but here we're focusing on one fella, he cried out the more.
0: Yes. Amen.
1: Another reason the Lord delays sometimes answering, here's one that shocked me. Sometimes the Lord delays responding because he's given the one persecuting you time to change. You mean the evil one? The Lord is... See, you don't like that other party. But the Lord doesn't always strike down your enemy quickly. Sometimes he's giving them time to change. Sometimes it's to increase your faith and your endurance, but sometimes it's for the enemy's benefit if they would but change, because once he delivers his verdict on them, they could be doomed for eternity. But the Lord, who is God and made your enemy too, the one you don't seem to like, God is saying that person was still made in my image. And we, not being God, don't know why he gives them that much time. Sometimes he does. Didn't Peter just say he knows how to deliver the godly out of the troubles and to withhold punishment for the evil ones until it's time?
0: Yes, sir.
1: We're not God. And last I read, I think it was Isaiah 55:8, "My ways," finish it for me, "neither are my thoughts," it might be "my thoughts," whatever, you know, same thing. "My thoughts and ways are as high above yours as the sky, the heavens are from the earth."
0: Amen.
1: Meaning we don't think like God. We can't imagine why God would allow our enemy to look like they're prospering and doing so well. How do you know what's in his mind? The Lord says that. First of all, he says, "I made them. You didn't. You hate them. I don't." God takes no pleasure in the death of the wicked. You do. Don't say you don't. You wish your enemy would drop dead right now. Tell the truth. At least get out of your life, don't you? Most of you would wish your adversary would be out of your life now or drop dead yesterday. God takes no pleasure in the death of the wicked. But it's a necessary thing that he must render justice. And that sometimes is hard for us to reconcile, especially when you're the one on the end being done wrong in your view. And you don't understand, why does God let that evil, you know what, live? God might be saying, "You don't know this, but in 3 years, she's going to change."
0: Yes.
1: In 3 years or 2 years, this one's going to turn to me. You don't know that.
0: Yes.
1: You're not God.
0: Amen. Yes. Amen.
1: Saints, keep on coming to Jesus. This blind man, they're telling him, be quiet. Don't disturb the Lord. I've heard preachers say, stop praying to that same prayer over and over to God. First of all, what are you doing between God and me? You tell me stop asking for something. No, Jesus said, you are always to pray and don't give up. Who are you to come between God and me?
0: Yes. Amen.
1: I'm going to pray God's will be done. He cried out all the more. Of course, Matthew tells us they cried out all the more. Have mercy on me. Matthew says, have mercy on us. And since the plural is used in the Greek, I don't know if I told you, the plural in Greek is the humein, and the singular is soi. So here, soi is used. In Matthew, humein is used for the plural you. What do you want me to do for you? And this us, have mercy on us. Well, here in Matthew, he's using the singular, so he says me. And that's the way grammatically it has to be in Greek. If you're speaking singularly, the singular verb or pronoun is used. Verse 49, to get the Lord to stand still by invoking Son of David.
0: Mark chapter 10 at verse 49. And Jesus stood still and commanded him to be called.
1: Isn't that something? Bring him to me. Now I want you to notice something here. Go on, minister.
0: And they called the blind man, saying unto him, be of good comfort.
1: Be of good cheer.
0: Rise.
1: Rise. He's calling you.
0: Yes.
1: Now watch this very next verse right here. Please pay attention, saints.
0: Verse 50. And he, casting away his garment.
1: Stop right there. Did you read yet that the man was healed? No, not healed yet. Let's understand what his cloak, his garment is. For a blind man, his cloak was primarily his only possession. Blind, can't get a job, and he uses it to keep warm. He uses it as something to sit on, and he uses it as something to catch the alms that people toss at him. So that's his most valuable possession. That's also what he depends on now to live his life, his cloak. Notice he got rid of it before he got healed. Is this man exhibiting faith? He's saying, he told me to come. When I see him, my troubles are over. This man is already exhibiting faith. He's exhibiting saving faith. Understand what the cloak is now. He's unencumbered obedience, first of all, by just coming. And then he's shedding his old life, said, I won't need this anymore. He got rid of his cloak. And the reason I'm using Mark here is because Matthew doesn't give us this detail of him shedding his cloak. But the cloak was used for warmth, used to sit on as a cushion, and used to gather alms that he would spread, people would come by so they could just throw their money in there. He could just collect it at the end of the day and do whatever he did to buy his food or whatever. So it's his most valuable possession and likely his only possession. He is demonstrating, and that was in the ancient world that all a blind person had. And their profession was to beg. That's all they could do. They could do essentially nothing else. So this man is exhibiting total surrender to the call of Jesus and throwing his old life away, saying, I'm about to follow this man. Whatever this man's going to do for me, I won't need this cloak anymore. You understand that exhibition of faith? He's demonstrating that before he's healed. There's no healing happened yet. This is what almost knocked me off my seat. This man is telling his old life, I'm done with you. Discarding his cloak, throwing it away. Yes. He threw aside his garment. Why? Now I'll have my sight. Now, another thing. Read on when he says, Jesus says, answers the man, what do you want me to do for you?
0: Yes. And may I go? And verse 50, and he casting away his garment, rose and came to Jesus.
1: Got up and came to Jesus. Now he's not healed yet. So understand what he just did. He made a commitment in his mind to go, to let nothing keep you from Jesus.
0: Yes.
1: But he even threw, what did he do? Threw away his old life.
0: Amen.
1: Dependent on that cloak, which means if he kept it, well, I don't know if I'm going to be blind or he's going to make me to see. I may as well keep this cloak. I might need it. He said, won't need this anymore.
0: Amen.
1: He discards his cloak. Yes, that's a show of faith.
0: Amen.
1: And that's why he's going to get sozo. He's going to get saving faith and physical faith. Watch what Jesus does with him. Read, please.
0: And Jesus answered and said unto him, what wilt thou that I should do unto thee?
1: Now here, the soi is used for do unto you, because he's speaking in the singular, because Mark is focusing on the more vocal fella of the two. Matthew tells us that there were two, where he uses the word humein, which means two for the you. tedious details, but I got to get them out so you know the difference. Now, the blind man said to him,
0: Lord, that I might receive my sight.
1: Now, what is not clear to us in English, that I might receive my sight, the Greek word used is anablepo, A-A-A-N-A-B-L-E-P-O with a dash over the O. That means two things. It means to see again, and it also means to look up. When Jesus took the bread, he was about to, he blessed it and looked up to heaven, anablepo, to look up. But here, anablepo means to see again, which means this man saw before. So either disease or an accident caused his blindness. So he's asking Jesus that I may see again. Please look it up. Now, how do you know that? Well, first of all, you look up the word, the Greek word, and see which one is used. And when a person is born blind, as in John, it says he was born blind. This lets you know the man's blindness either came from old age, an accident, or disease. So he wants to see again. So he says that I may anablepo, see again. Again, if you want to see an example of anablepo being used also, it's in Luke 9:16, where it means to look up. And it says, and Jesus, looking up, blessed the bread and then dispensed it. Right? So there is a where the word can mean two separate things. But in English, all we see is that I may receive my sight. This man has already demonstrated faith that I'm going to see by leaving his cloak. And then he wants to see again. Now, this is also important. Then Jesus said to him,
0: go thy way.
1: Wait a minute. Usually when Jesus says, go your way, the person goes off and leaves Jesus.
0: Yes, sir.
1: This man is so determined. First of all, do we understand that Jesus is walking literally on his way to the cross here? It's like a week out. So while he's literally walking on his way to the cross, to Jerusalem to die, this man dedicates himself to Jesus. You're going to see when he followed Jesus, and both of them actually followed Jesus. But he, by discarding his cloak, left his old life behind, demonstrated faith by leaving that old life behind before he was healed. He called him Lord. He called him the long-awaited Messiah, son of David. And his expectation of healing was so great that he says, I don't want to bring the old life with me.
0: Yes.
1: Before I'm even healed, I'm going to follow this man. Now, notice what Jesus said. Go your way.
0: Thy faith hath made thee
1: Your
0: whole.
1: Faith has sozoed you.
0: Amen.
1: Your faith has not only healed your blindness, but it saved your soul.
0: Yes. Lord.
1: Now, watch this. And immediately he received his sight and followed Jesus on the road. Now, hold on, watch this. Jesus said, go your way. What was his way?
0: Jesus.
1: To follow Jesus.
0: Yes.
1: Isn't that something?
0: Yes, sir.
1: So his way and the way of any true disciple is to follow Jesus. Discard that old life that you had before you had genuine saving faith in Jesus, and let nothing keep you from Jesus. God bless you all. Peace be unto you. Young people, remember that.

0: The preceding program originated from the Church of the Lord Jesus Christ of the Apostolic Faith, located in Philadelphia, Pennsylvania, on Apostolic Square at 22nd and Bainbridge Streets. Bishop Omega, Apostle and General Overseer. Sunday worship begins at 11 a.m. Eastern Standard Time. Write to Bishop Omega at Post Office Box 3880, Philadelphia, Pennsylvania, 19146. You may access the replay of this broadcast by dialing into Audio Now at 641-793-4507. That's 641-793-4507. On behalf of the Church of the Lord Jesus Christ of the Apostolic Faith, Bishop Omega wishes you the peace, love, and joy of Christ always.
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0: Show. 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
7: Dzień dobry, good afternoon, and thank you for joining me on this summer Sunday off afternoon, August 2nd. I'm Debbie Mica, producer and host of Polonia Today, and as always, Chopin's concert Rondo Krakowiak welcomes you to the multicultural voice of the Greater Delaware Valley, WWDB 860 AM, and another edition of Polonia Today, a Polish program in English, which includes news from Poland, the Cultural Corner, the Polish Word of the Day, events in the Greater Delaware Valley Polish American Community, and in every program a variety of Polish music, classical, polkas and obereks, folk songs, popular music, and oldies too. So let's begin, sort of reminiscent of the World War II era, with Sana and the Grabowski sisters and Boogie.

0: And in the news from Poland, Poland's Prime Minister Donald Tusk met with Ukrainian President Volodymyr Zelensky to discuss the outcome of Zelensky's visit to Washington, where he held talks with President Donald Trump a day earlier. The talks focused on Polish investment in Ukraine, ballistic missile defense, and continued support for Ukraine against Russia's invasion. President Zelensky informed me about the course of talks in Washington. Zelensky wrote on Facebook that he and Tusk discussed a wide range of bilateral issues, including historical dialogue between the two countries. I told him about our diplomatic work in Washington, Zelensky said. We also talked about defense cooperation and priority issues for protecting our cities and communities from Russia's brutal strikes. He added, anti-ballistic defense is a key priority. Security and protection of Ukraine is also a matter of security and protection for Poland. Our cooperation strengthens both our region and all of Europe. The Ukrainian leader said the talks also covered the safety of Ukrainians who fled the war and found refuge in Poland. It's important that Ukrainians who have left their homes because of the war and found shelter in Poland feel safe. Zelensky visited Washington last week to attend the funeral of Republican Senator Lindsey Graham and hold talks with U.S. officials and lawmakers. He later told broadcaster Fox News that Trump had agreed to grant Ukraine a license to produce Patriot air defense missiles. I hope we will launch the joint production, Zelensky said. And before we get to the lighter side of the news, let's have a word from the sponsors who helped to bring you Polonia Today. Thank them for their support of Polonia Today by supporting them.
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2: She likes kielbasa, that's her dish. She likes kielbasa better than fish.
0: Every meal becomes a feast when you shop at Chernov Brothers, the Kielbasi Boys. Kielbasa prepared in brick oven smokehouses, homemade pierogi, bigos, many varieties of sausage, bacon, krakowska. Chernov Brothers, 3370 Tilton Street, Port Richmond, Monday through Saturday. Stop by Chernov Brothers, providing high-quality, delicious products for over 80 years. 215-423-1707. And on the lighter side, Gdynia's modernist city center has been added to UNESCO's World Heritage List, the organization announced. The decision was taken at the 48th session of the World Heritage Committee, currently underway in Busan, South Korea. Speaking shortly after the vote, Gdynia's deputy mayor, Octavia Gorzeńska, said the moment was dedicated to the city's residents, who every day take care of this exceptional heritage and will protect it for all generations. According to the city council, only a handful of cities worldwide have a downtown built in a uniform modernist style. And in this part of Europe, Gdynia is the only one. The listed area covers roughly 88 hectares and includes nearly 450 buildings. In its description published on UNESCO's website, the center is described as encompassing two principal street axes and interwar residential quarters, reflecting a large-scale application of modernist ideas. Officials say Gdynia, a city on Poland's Baltic coast, was built quickly and ambitiously, guided guided by the architectural principle that less is more. The council describes the modernist buildings as marked by understated simplicity, functionalism, and innovative construction methods, with large glazed surfaces lending lightness. Architects also drew inspiration from the sea, producing buildings resembling ships on land, complete with round windows, superstructures echoing captain's bridges, and walls curved like ship hulls. Poland now has 18 sites on the World Heritage List, 16 cultural and 2 natural, including Warsaw's historic center and the medieval town of Toruń and Malbork Castle. And that concludes the news from Poland. Stay tuned for the Cultural Corner, the Polish Word of the Day, and the Philly Scene after we hear from the sponsors who helped to bring you Polonia Today.
1: The Associated Polish Home, located at 9150 Academy Road in Northeast Philadelphia, is a nonprofit center for Polish history and culture in the greater Philadelphia area, which is celebrating its 125th anniversary in 2025. Polish Home houses multiple organizations which preserve Polish history and culture through song, dance, theater, educational

0: Academy Road. 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
1: This is Debbie Micah, and you're tuned to the Cultural Corner of Polonia Today, here at the Multicultural Voice of the Greater Delaware Valley, WWDB 860 AM. And today, we'll be remembering the Warsaw Uprising of August 1st, 1944. An heroic and tragic 63-day struggle to liberate World War II Warsaw from Nazi German occupation, the Warsaw Rising was undertaken by the Home Army, the Armia Krajowa, the Polish resistance group. At the time, Allied troops were breaking through the Normandy defenses and the Red Army was standing at the line of the Vistula River. In his two-volume History of Poland, entitled God's Playground, Norman Davies writes that there can be little doubt that the decision by the Home Army to launch the Warsaw Rising represents for the Poles the most tragic mistake in their recent history. To be sure, the action was taken for the most honorable motives by men who had fought selflessly for their country's independence against all comers from the beginning of the war. Yet, it had the most baleful consequences for the very cause which it was intended to serve. On the practical plane, it was precipitated by treacherous Soviet conduct in the liberated areas, and in the military sphere by the overwhelming desire to strike a blow at the Nazi oppressors. It stood little chance of success. However, its timing and its underlying tactical considerations were woefully misguided. And let's pause here for this selection. The lyrics were written in October 1942 by Kazimierz Kumaniecki, whose code name was Kozakiewicz, entitled Soldiers to Arms, Naprzód do Boju, Żołnierze.

And we're continuing in the cultural corner of Polonia today with the Warsaw Rising, which began on August 1st, 1944. The plan to seize Warsaw in the brief interval between the German withdrawal and the arrival of the Soviet army was entirely dependent on military intelligence, which only the Soviet command could have supplied. The idea that Warsaw could have been held by the Home Army in the name of the government in exile without a subsequent showdown with the Soviets was belied by all previous experience. The notion

that the Western powers could have afforded to take the part of the Poles in any major dispute with their Soviet allies was, to say at the least, unfounded. The rising followed its course through 63 days of savagery. And we'll pause here for another selection associated with the Warsaw Rising. The lyrics were written by Stanisław Dobrowolski, known as Goliard. The music was composed by Andrzej Panufnik before the Warsaw Rising. This, the song of the Warsaw children, Warszawskie Dzieci.

Continuing in the cultural corner of Polonia today with the conclusion of the Warsaw Rising. General von Dembach and General Bur Komorowski signed an act of capitulation, and all fighting ceased in Warsaw at 8 p.m. on October 2, 1944. The Home Army was awarded combatant rights according to the Geneva Convention, and its men passed into Wehrmacht custody, not the SS or Soviet collaborators, as prisoners of war. Some 550,000 people were taken to a concentration camp at Pruszków. Another 150,000 were dispatched for forced labor to the Reich. Some 225,000 civilians had already been killed in accordance with Hitler's order that Warsaw should be, quote, razed without trace, unquote. Massive and organized looting campaign of the city by the Germans began. Delegations from German municipalities were allowed to enter the ruins and strip them of anything that had not already been taken by the Wehrmacht, the SS, and Soviet and Ukrainian collaborators. Post-war Polish assessments claim that 33,000 railway wagons filled with furniture, personal belongings, and factory equipment left Warsaw after everything of value was carried away. Entire blocks of abandoned houses were set on fire. Monuments and government buildings were blown up by special German troops known as the Burning and Destruction Detachments. On January 17, 1945, the Red Army and General Berling's Polish First Army entered the deserted ruins of Warsaw. And when the Soviet Army finally advanced into the ruins, a city which 6 years earlier had housed 1,289,000 did not contain a single living soul. 93% of the dwellings were destroyed or damaged beyond repair. And we'll conclude the cultural corner with another song associated with the Warsaw Rising. The lyrics were written by cadet officer Józef Szczepański while fighting in the Wolat district. Szczepański exhibits that typically Polish ironic sense of humor when he writes of the nurses as morowe panny. This selection entitled Pałacyk Michla.

Let's learn a little Polish today. Our Polish word of the day is the noun for family, rodzina. Repeat after me, rodzina. And here's an example sentence. Lubię spędzać czas z moją rodziną. I love spending time with my family. So remember to practice rodzina.

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And the American Council for Polish Culture's 78th annual convention takes place in Philadelphia, hosted by the Polish Heritage Society of Philadelphia. From August 12th to 15th, celebrate Poles in the American Revolution. Ceremonies at the Kosciuszko House at 3rd and Pine Streets, Thursday, August 13th, 2 p.m., free and open to the public. Concluding awards banquet recognizing prominent Philadelphia Polonians, Saturday, August 15th at the Old City Marriott, 1 Dock Street. Cocktails at 6, dinner at 7, music for dancing by Clear Day. To make a reservation, phone me, 215-627-1391, or email jetscott2@comcast.net. Hi, this is Debbie Majka, and you're tuned to Polonia Today, here at WWDB 860 AM. And here in the greater Delaware Valley, coming up Labor Day weekend and the following weekend, the Polish American Family Festival and Country Fair at the National Shrine of Our Lady of Częstochowa in Doylestown. Midway rides, stage shows, reenactors, magic shows, arts and crafts, Polish food, polka bands, and Philadelphia's own Polish folk PKM, Polish Folk Dance Ensemble, who will be on the stage September 5th and 6th. And coming up, a return visit by Dennis Poliski and the Maestro's Men, the best polka band in all the land, at the Associated Polish Home on Sunday, October 25th, 2 to 6 p.m. And as TJ signals me that today's edition of Polonia Today is drawing to a close, you'll be listening to Mała Armia Janosika and this medley of Polish soldier songs. Till next Sunday at 1:30, have a great week and enjoy this gorgeous summer weather. Do usłyszenia!

0: just didn't want it bad enough. That should have been an easy win. What were you doing out there? You gotta hustle. You could have made that play if you'd been open.
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9: Good morning. The time is now 10 a.m. My name is Ralph Hurl, and I'm here to bring you Ted Hurl's German-American Program.

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Es ist Tony Marshall. Es ist Tony Marshall und Roberto Blanco. Sie singen Crazy Bring Beer.

And I hope you like that one. That's a good one, a fun one to start today's program. Crazy, bring beer. The glasses are empty, right? We're going to continue now. I have an old one from Lolita. This is, from the early 60s. She's going to sing Ich will deine Kameraden sein. This is another of Mimi Thoma's classics. This ballad was composed by famed operettist Robert Stolz for the 1930 movie Hocus Pocus.

The start of today's program has been brought to you by Wetzel & Son Funeral Home. 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Notice, businesses and business managers are concerned with quotas and bottom-line profits. 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Now here we're going to continue. We have now a song, and this time from the Heimatklänge Brass Ensemble. So this goes back, well, this goes back a ways. There is not a copyright year on the CD. So maybe the Heimatklänge, the younger generation, could tell you when this is from. But this is a polka. Next, they're going to play or sing "Grüß Gott, ihr Freunde."

And now, believe it or not, I have an album from an artist I do not remember seeing before. This is, this does go back a ways, of course, since it's an album. And this goes, of course, with Toni Marshall's song. This is Frene Biri, is her name. She's going to sing Da Vos am Schönsten Ist.

And now for a few words from the Cannstatter Volksfestverein. Coming up this Wednesday for the Pennypack Concert Series, this is Wednesday, August 5th, they have a tribute to Ozzy and Sabbath, the Land of Oz. And also, we have the following week on August 12th, a tribute to Lynyrd Skynyrd, the Street Survivor. Now remember, the Pennypack concerts, they run from 7 until 9:30, and the doors open at 5 p.m. They have food and drink available as well. On Friday nights, the Beer Garden is open, of course, and this Friday, August 7th, we have Nobody's Business playing. Then on August 14th, Everyman Jack. Remember that they also have food and drink available. And then, a little out of order, but let's skip to Thursdays. Remember, they have dinners available from 4:30 until 7:30. The German menu, they always have appetizers like potato pancakes, jumbo Bavarian pretzel, and chicken fingers with french fries. Then they also have platters served with your choice of two sides, including a grilled bratwurst sandwich, a pork schnitzel. They also have a grilled leberkäse, Kasselrippchen, and they also have a wurst platter, which consists of bratwurst, knackwurst, and a weisswurst. Lots of great sides like Kannstatter's famous German potato salad. You can also get a garden salad, soup of the day, cucumber salad, sauerkraut, red cabbage, or spätzle. Lots of great options. And of course, then afterwards, head downstairs and enjoy some bingo with the Altahatten. Lots of great things to do Tuesday through the weekend at the Cannstatter Volksfestverein. Remember, you can always take a look at their website, cannstatter.org. Now, let's continue with the chorus this time. This is Gotthilf Fischer und seine Chöre. This is one I'm sure you're probably going to recognize, or I hope you recognize, Am Brunnen vor dem Tore.

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This is, I'm going to let you figure it out. 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

0: And that was Peggy March with Wo ist der Mann. You might know one of our other hits, which is Mit 17 hat man noch Träume. Now I'd like to bring a few words from Dietz and Watson.
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0: Now, it's getting close to 10:30. You are listening to WWDB AM 860 in Philadelphia. And normally we have some football updates, but, well, they're taking a break for the summer. We'll have the Bundesliga starting up in a couple weeks, but instead of soccer time or Fußballzeit, it's Kastelrute Zeit.

And now for a few words from Sebastian's Schnitzel House. And of course, at the Schnitzel House, they have delicious Schnitzel House platters, and they're served with a choice of potato, choice of vegetable, German mixed salad, or a cup of their special potato soup. Now, they have items from pork, like Schweineschnitzel, Rahmschnitzel, that comes with a cream sauce. They also have Zigeuner Schnitzel, that's gypsy style, which is breaded or unbreaded schnitzel with tomatoes, diced green and red sweet peppers, red beans, carrots, celery, onions, and pickles. It's delicious, one of my favorites. They also have pork cordon bleu, which is a pork cutlet lightly breaded and pan-fried with ham and cheese. You can also choose from veal, a Kalb Schnitzelnatur. Now that's broiled tender veal cutlets, or Wiener Schnitzel. That's tender veal cutlets lightly breaded and pan-fried. They have items like from beef, like a Rinderfilet steak. Now that's a beef tenderloin wrapped in bacon. They also have roulade. That's beef roll thinly sliced with onions, bacon, pickle, and most important, mustard. Sauerbraten, that's a prime beef marinated in a special vinegar broth. And you can also choose items like a T-bone steak from seafood, fried shrimp, or salmon. The salmon, well, that's topped with dill sauce, sautéed zucchini and carrots, served with roast potatoes and choice of vegetable. Lots of delicious items all available at Sebastian's Schnitzel House. To go with it, too, they have great desserts, whether you're looking for something like cheesecake, black forest cake, German chocolate cake, apple strudel, they have it. Sebastian's, they are located at 43 Fort Dix Street in Wrightstown, New Jersey. Their telephone number is 609-724-9609. They're closed on Mondays, but they're open Tuesday through Sunday from 11 a.m. until 10 p.m. And if you have any questions, call their telephone number that I just gave you, or you can take a look at their website, enjoysebastians.com. And now, next on the music list, we have Patrick Lindner. He's going to sing On a Hunt Full Herzlichkeit.

And now I have an announcement from the United German Hungarians. Schwabenabend is coming up on Friday, August 21st. The doors open for that.

1998. That's Nicole Blank Dealey at 215-806-1998. Checks can be made out to United German Hungarians and mailed also to P.O. Box 838 in Horsham, PA, at zip 19044. They also accept Venmo. That's at UGH Club. Now, it'll be a cash bar with food available for purchase and live music. This takes place at the Vereinigung Erzgebirge, again on Friday, August 21st, with the doors opening at 6 p.m. And again, it's Schwabenabend with the Tanzgruppe der Benater Schwaben aus Esslingen. And we'll have more information in the upcoming weeks. Now let's continue with Die Ladiner. They're going to sing Ich male Rosen in dein Herz.

Time now for a few words from Reekers Prime Meats. And now just one note, though, that Reekers is closed this week. They will be reopening next Monday, August 10th. Now remember, at Reekers, that's where you want to go for lunch meats, because they have not only roast beef, roast pork, roast turkey, and their own ham, items you would find at any other supermarket, but they also have items that you will not find anywhere else. Zungenwurst, Schwartenmagen, Bierwurst, Jagdwurst, Sulze, Gelbwurst, Leoner, and they have different varieties of Leoner or Leberkäse. They also have Bierschinken, Berliner Presskopf, Schwäbischer Presskopf, and different types of bologna, whether you're looking for German olive bologna. Lots of different types, and of course, lunch meats are great because you can put together different combinations. You know, whether you're looking to put

together with turkey, or maybe turkey together with one of the leonas, or maybe with ham. Lots of different ways you can put a delicious sandwich together. And whether you want it for breakfast, lunch, or a snack, dinner, you can pair it together with different sides, or you can put together a platter if you're having some friends over. Because, of course, if it doesn't all get eaten, you can always eat it the next day still. Reekers, they are located at 7979 Oxford Avenue in Philadelphia. Their telephone number is 215-745-3114. They're open Monday through Saturday from 9 a.m. until 5 p.m. Just want to mention again that they are closed this week, reopening a week from tomorrow. You can always find them on the internet at reekersmeats.com. Now we're going to continue. We have next a song. I think this is Andy Bork we have next. Yep. And he's going to sing Wahre Liebe.

And now it's time for some updates from the Vereinigung Erzgebirge. In the beer garden, we have this Saturday, August 8th, Dirty Mac is going to be playing. And then the following week, Karmacists. Now, they also have dinners on Thursday nights available at the Smokehouse, where they have ribs, burgers, brats. That's served from 5:30 until 8:30. Now, in addition, on Friday nights, in addition to the bar food, they always have different dinner specials available. Coming up this Friday, August 7th, they have pierogies with bacon, onions, and sour cream as a special. And then the following week, on the 14th, crab cake platter with french fries and coleslaw. Now, Oktoberfest or Sportfest is coming up on Saturday, September 12th. They're going to have a planning meeting for Oktoberfest on August 13th, and that's at 7 p.m. Please come out and, of course, please help volunteer. And one final note that this year marks the 95th anniversary of the founding of the club. They'll be holding an anniversary celebration on Sunday, November 22nd from 2 till 5 p.m. for all the members. Details are still coming out, but please mark your calendar for the 95th anniversary celebration of the Erzgebirge on a Sunday, November 22nd. Remember, to keep up to date, you can always go to veclub.org, and while you're there, of course, sign up for their newsletter. Now, we're going to continue with a song from Judith and Mel, and I believe this is going to be our last song. We might have a little time for a little music at the end, but being our last song, I'd like to thank you for tuning in. I hope you have a great week. I hope you make it out to the different clubs. And of course, until next week, auf Wiederhören. Here's Judith and Mel with Einen Herzschlag weit.

0: 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I'd probably eat more than I'd cook. 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
6: Good afternoon to all my wonderful listeners. On behalf of the Associazione Regionale Abruzzese Delco, I am Melissa Canava Marino, and along with my colleague Nick Alessandrini, I'm ready to have you join us for another musical tour of Il Bel Paese. So join along with us for today's edition of Viaggio Musicale, right here on WWDB 860 and WPEN HD2 FM 97.5. 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
7: Salve cari ascoltatore, Nick Alessandrini, happy back with Melissa for another Italian musical journey here this afternoon. And Melissa?
8: Nick, I know you are just bursting at the seams at Hawks Sports.
7: I know, it's been a little over a week since the Sixers landed LeBron James. Big things coming here for the Philadelphia 76ers. A little bit down the line, a few months as we get into basketball season. We still got the Phillies here. Hope they can pick some things up with the way they've been playing lately. And then, of course, the Eagles just around the corner. They're in training camp now. But we've had enough sports. I'm sorry, Melissa. I'm very sorry. Let's dive in to our Sunday Italian musical journey. I know you love when I do that, but let's dive in. How are we getting started here today?
8: Sul Cucuzzolo, meaning On the Summit, is a 1964 song performed by Edoardo Vianello, all about the joys of skiing. Edoardo Vianello inizia la parte musicale del nostro programma con il suo singolo del 1964, Sul Cucuzzolo.

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1: 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The lodge wishes continued success as the program promotes and preserves Italian heritage and culture in our vibrant Italian-American community and further joins in enhancing the cultural diversity of the Delaware Valley. To find out more about the work and services of the Sons and Daughters of Italy, LAM Valley Forge Lodge 1776, or for more membership information, contact Denise Bernardini at 610-505-1210.
0: A favorite summer spot for Italians and visitors is Capri. The Isle of Capri is a popular song dating back to 1934. It has been recorded by numerous recording artists, including Frank Sinatra, who is up next doing his rendition. Let's have a listen.

0: 'Twas goodbye on the Isle of Capri. 'Twas goodbye on the Isle of Capri. 'Twas goodbye on the Isle of Capri.
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1: 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Again, that number for Robert is 610-436-8686. The Da Vinci Society in Wilmington has announced two upcoming fundraisers, their 2026 golf outing, and their gnocchi and karaoke night. Complete details will follow as the dates get closer. The Society Da Vinci is a nonprofit which promotes Italian heritage, provides financial assistance and educational to families in need, and supports cultural programs, including this show. And here are two events to mark on your calendars. It starts one of them here on Saturday, September 12th. It's the 13th annual St. Anthony's Italian Festival that will be held in Glassboro, New Jersey. Melissa, my co-host and director of ARA Delco radio programs in the region, will be one of the event's MCs. She's looking forward to that. And then on Sunday, October 4th, is the St. Nicholas of Tolentine's annual Italian Festival in South Philly. So more details about these events will follow as these dates approach. Remember, September 12th and October 4th coming up this fall.
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1: Come celebrate the 122nd celebration of the MSS Feast on Friday, Saturday, and Sunday, August 14th to the 16th, 2026, on the grounds of the Holy Savior Club on East Main Street. The event will show yet again a very close connection of Norristown to the city of Sciacca in Sicily. Saturday festivities begin with food stands selling all of the feast favorites, like their famous roast pork and sausage and pepper sandwiches, fried dough, tomato pie, and Italian pastries. The MSS Bocce Tournament starts at 3:00 p.m., followed by food and live entertainment beginning at 4 p.m. until 10 p.m. On Sunday at 11:30, the local point of the feast will be the solemn mass in honor of the Madonna del Soccorso di Sciacca in Holy Savior Church. Immediately after the mass, the traditional street procession will make its way through the east end of Norristown, with 25 men carrying a statue of the Blessed Virgin Mary, the Madonna del Soccorso, fulfilling a vow made by the ancestors of the Norristown descendants of Sciacca, whereby the people would promise to honor the Virgin Mary because of her intercession in the ending of the Black Plague in Sicily over 500 years ago. The procession is accompanied by the traditional music of the Verdi Band. The religious festivities conclude when the statue returns to church and we celebrate benediction of the Most Blessed Sacrament. Vi aspettano numerosamente.
2: Milva e segue ora con il brano La Filanda.

0: 12 months a year, the Italian American Herald serves the Italians, Italian Americans, and even Italian wannabes of the Delaware Valley. 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

0: The Grand Lodge of Pennsylvania, Sons and Daughters of Italy, and its president, Amato Sanita, are proud to join with the other sponsors of Viaggio Musicale. The Grand Lodge thanks all of its volunteers for their support, which brings Italian-American radio to southeastern Pennsylvania and its neighboring counties in New Jersey and Delaware, the home of our nation's second-largest Italian-American community. The Grand Lodge wishes continued success as the program promotes and preserves Italian heritage and culture in our vibrant Italian-American community and further joins in enhancing the cultural diversity of the Delaware Valley. To find out more about the work and services of the Grand Lodge of Pennsylvania, Sons and Daughters of Italy, and membership information, contact them at 215-592-1713. 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

0: Hey, Max, you look absolutely dashing in that purple tie. Ready to harness the world?
1: You bet, Daisy. I'm ready as I'll ever be. And might I say, your purple tie really pops with your vest.
0: Thanks. I almost went with a cape, but didn't want to come across as pretentious.
1: Nonsense. Anyone in our line of work should rock a cape.
0: You might be onto something, Max.
1: Phew, so here we go. 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
0: Right. 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
1: Ready to make a difference?
0: 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Let's go.
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14: Dan Hutt present Harms, because there is a retired U.S. Air Force captain in the room. Honorable service during Desert Storm. 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
17: Hi, this is Ashley McMillan. I'm here with my Nana, Janine McMillan. I am an avid tofu hater. I'll be joining my Nana and Father Jim Drucker on Rock and Roll Reveille today.
18: Hi, good afternoon. My name is Sergeant Alex Willauer, United States Marine Corps Intel Analyst. I'm here today on Father Jim Drucker's Rock and Roll Reveille, here in support of my good friend, Sergeant Terry Strauss.
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0: And I didn't see the tripwires they had set out there, but I hit a tripwire and set off, I don't know what kind of explosive device.
1: Big blast, a big bright light, and that was it.
2: Were you unconscious?
1: No.
2: So you're still...
1: I'm still awake.
3: That had come, he was Army, Vietnam, and he was ordered. The Lieutenant Colonel told this sergeant, this Catholic boy, sergeant, to throw the con.
2: Out of the helicopter?
3: Yeah, to throw him off the helicopter.

0: Ladies and gentlemen, this is Father Jimmy Drucker from the streets of Philadelphia, where I walked the streets of Kensington, K&A. Actually, I ran the streets of Kensington, K&A. It's great to be back on the air after a slight interlude. We have a great show lined up today, and I got to tell you, I got mail today from Frankie C. from my sister station where I do weekends, 6 to 8 a.m. on Outside FM from Frankie C. I think there's some skook decals for my car. So Frankie C., if you're listening, we love you, thank you, and we did a nice show with Frankie C. And today we're going to honor a gentleman that's become a very close friend of mine in the past few years. I met him at Panera Bread in Hazleton, my mother's hometown. And we've become dear friends since. We have dinners together. He's a very kind gentleman. And he's a Jewish fella that grew up in the section of Roxborough, which I said to him one time, I said, you grew up rich. He said, no, Father, I was not rich. But anyway, it was rich to K&A. I can tell you that, Jerry Strauss. So anyway, Jerry was in Da Nang in Vietnam. He was a, let's see here if I get my notes so I'm correct on here. Ba-boom, ba-da-boom. He was a radio communications analyst with the U.S. Air Force Security Forces of Vietnam. So I'd like to introduce right now Jerry Strauss, as we're honoring him today. And Jerry, can you please, first of all, share your family, mom and dad. You had a shop there, I think, mom and dad. And you're growing up in the city of Roxborough, the section of Roxborough, Philadelphia. And Frank Agliano is with us today, your best childhood friend, Catholic friend, by the way. And also Willhauer, Alex, I keep calling you Will. I just realized it, Marie. Sorry about that. So anyway, share a little bit with our audience where you're from, your background, and and we'll go from there.
1: Well, first of all, I want to say one thing. I have more than one Catholic friend. So let's get that straight first. Okay. For all people listening out there.
0: Well, I have more than one Jewish friend.
1: That's right. You know. But anyway, I did grow up in the Wissahickon section of Roxborough. My father, Harry, my mother, Sylvia, my sister, Sharon, my father and my uncle had a corner grocery store right there on Manioc and Sumac Street in Roxburgh, just up from the train station. And we lived, there was apartments on top of the store, and we lived on the second floor. Okay. My uncle, he lived on the first floor. He was older.
0: Now, let's have some names. Yeah. What's your mom's name, your dad's name?
1: I just said that.
0: Okay, come again.
1: Harry, my father.
0: Come on.
1: Sylvia, my mother. Some things I forget. That's one I didn't forget. My sister, Sharon, okay.
0: And your son, David, is with us today.
1: My son, David, he's in the control room.
0: Yes.
1: Yeah, so I'm glad he's here as support. And anyway, my father had a grocery store there. And the most important thing about me growing up there is the guy here to my left, Frank Agliano, who I knew from birth. I'm 78 years old.
0: Wow.
1: 78 years, and we're still the best of friends.
0: That's wonderful.
1: Right? So that's a real positive. So, but I grew up, I was big into sports, as Frankie was here too. My father was big in sports. His father was well known in the area in sports.
0: Okay.
1: But we were one of the only Jewish families in the neighborhood. So basically, a Catholic Protestant neighborhood. The only other Jewish people was my cousin Janet.
0: We're going to stray off a little bit. What did you go to a synagogue there in Roxborough?
1: It actually was in Manioc at the time. It was the Ivy Ridge Jewish Community Center.
0: So we're going to.
1: There was only a small amount of families there.
0: We'll recognize that synagogue. And what Catholic church did you go to, Frank?
2: I went to St. John the Baptist Catholic Church in Manioc.
0: Wonderful, Jerry. Continue.
1: Yeah, sure. So, when you're Jewish growing up in this neighborhood, there's a lot of stereotypes, and they don't really think Jewish guys can do anything Jewish guys can do, and be a doctor or a lawyer. You know, you don't play sports, you don't do things like that. Well, I had to do that and do it well to make other friends other than Frankie that would respect my friendship. So I spent a lot of time with my father, actually his father too, to learn baseball, football, and became a pretty good athlete over the years, okay?
0: So sports was an interlude into creating an ambiance, communications, and creating friendships.
1: Big time. You know, we did all those things you just mentioned. That was huge in my life because all through my early years, because I was Jewish, I got into a few fights. As Frank told me at dinner the other night, but never with him. Okay, which is great.
0: That's wonderful.
1: You know,
0: absolutely wonderful.
1: So, but as I got older and became better and better at sports, they looked at me a little different. I got bigger and bigger and bigger, and I won the fights.
0: Now, we're going to play some music that you pick, Ray. Remind our audience that every song, usually every song, is picked by the guest himself. And these are three great songs by Gary U.S. Bonds, The Happenings, and The Beach Boys. It's going to be a montage of medley hits that Jerry Strauss has picked on Rock and Roll Reveille.

0: Jerry, what a blessing to have you with us once again at Rock and Roll Reveille. I understand your young dream was to be a professional baseball player. Did that dream come true? And I understand you were good enough to play baseball while you were in the U.S. Air Force. Tell us about that.
1: Next question, please. But let me start out to say, excellent music choices, Father.
2: Well, of the three groups, who'd you like? Harry, U.S. Bond, Beach Boys,
1: Beach Boys are always the best.
2: Unequivocally.
1: Yeah. Great. Because we went to California during that time. You know, okay. That's good.
2: Good, great.
1: Yeah. But anyway, to get back to you, Janine, you know, yeah, baseball was my thing. I got pretty good, and I felt like, you know, I always wanted to dream as a catcher for the Phillies, okay? So I did everything I can. I learned a lot from his father, Babe, growing up playing baseball. And I really worked hard to get better. So I got to a point where I was playing after high school in the Pendel semi-pro league. And I got a chance to go down to West Palm Beach, Florida with the Atlanta Braves for kind of like a little bit of a tryout, okay? And I was there about a week or two. It was a lot of fun, but you soon realize you thought you were good until you see some of the other people around there, okay, and see how much better they are because they're at that level, above where I thought I was pretty good. So after about a week or two, one of the Atlanta, Braves people came over to me, said, Jerry, said, I like the way you hit. You know, I like the way you field, but you can't throw Maury Wills out at second base. Now, for us old timers, you know who Maury Wills is. Okay, so dreams, knife in the chest, go home. That's what it was, okay?
2: So now you were still a good baseball player. Well, you were in the Air Force. So what happened? Did some general actually brought you along to the plate because he thought you were good?
1: After I got over the shock of not going to ever be a ball player, major league ball player, I still played in the Pendel League for many, many years to follow. And, and that was a lot of fun for me. When I got in the Air Force, I think I told this story before, so I don't want to waste too much time.
2: This is your show today. Forget about before.
1: Okay. Nobody believes me, but this is actual reality. I'm in basic training 2 days. You know, we're on the second floor. The DI is having his meeting after all the activities during the day.
2: And this is at Lackland Air Force Base in San Antonio, Texas.
1: And he says, anybody in here a professional ball player? And nobody raised their hand because you're told never raise your hand to volunteer in the service, right?
2: Never, never.
1: So, but then he said, anybody semi-pro ball players here? Well, that was me, So do I or don't I? So sheepishly, I did put my hand up. And he says, are you any good? I said, I can hold my own. I want to see you after this meeting. So I said, oh, my God, what do I do now? So meeting's over. He goes into the office. He says, really, how good are you? I said, we're on an NCO team. Our team hasn't won any games all year. We have 3 games left. Can you help me? I said, I'm in basic training. He said, don't worry about it. I'll get you out at night. I'll get you a uniform. First game, I think I hit like 3 home runs, drove in 7 runs, played short field. We won. I was the hero. All the sergeants, they wanted to carry me off the field and take me right over to the bar.
0: Club. Yes, yes.
1: But obviously they couldn't do that. So anyway, we won the last 3 games. And I never did any latrine work. I never did any KP. I was the DI's assistant. They called me the house mouse. Okay. So I made a lot of enemies in basic and a lot of friends. They either liked me or they hated me.
0: Yes.
2: And we should let our non-veteran audience know that a DI is a drill instructor.
1: You are correct,
2: and
1: Father.
2: The great actor that played in that movie was Jack Webb from Dragnet fame.
1: Yeah.
2: But listen, we're here on the radio. I want to tell you veterans, each of you, that we love you very much. And should you have any problems, remember that you can always go to the VA, the Veterans Administration. There's a wonderful Veterans Administration here in Philadelphia that I go to on Wissahickon Avenue. And starting next week, I'll start putting the numbers out and information and emails and internet addresses and so forth. But keep in mind, please know that you are loved. We love you. That's what this show is on the air for, Major Market Radio. in Philadelphia, Pennsylvania. It's great to be here. I'd like to bring on real quickly, if you can hand the mic over to Rob Carson. Rob, can you swing over here? I'm privileged to know a young man that was in the military, an Armed Forces Vietnam Network, many years ago, and he came back and worked part-time at KHJ, the Drake Chenault Station in Los Angeles. And through my merits and love for him, he does a show on WMUH in Bethlehem. He's going to be starting on the airwaves here in Philadelphia on WWDB, and it'll actually be taking over my first hour show, 4 to 5, but he's going to be on 2 hours, so we're going to welcome him to the airwaves with a rock show that's going to be phenomenal. I'm going to try to join him for the first show. Rob, say hello to the audience and tell the audience about your show, please.
3: Well, the show will be called The Philly Sound, which we mean about the Philly Sound, North Philadelphia, South Philadelphia, the intertwined with some of the Geeter and the Heater stuff, and my co-host will be Mr. Val Shively. So we're looking forward to that. Okay. But hey, Father, you forgot my most important job. I am the president of the Father Jim Drucker fan club. So you know.
2: I didn't know there was one.
3: You didn't know one existed, huh? Yeah.
2: And he's standing there in the studio with a WA on the Mighty 590, WAM, as we rock on WAM, the Mighty 590 shirt. And I may be the recipient of one of these shirts that I never got when I worked there.
3: Can we talk about that just a bit?
2: Yes, we can.
3: The Mighty 590 was the goal of, at this time, when I first heard the melodious tones of one Jim Drucker. It was 2 o'clock in the morning on the Mighty 590 WAOM. And I always vouched, when I grew up, I wanted to be just like Jim Drucker.
2: Whoa.
3: Well, holy smokes, here I am.
2: My God.
3: But I haven't grown up yet.
2: Wow. I'm honored. And we love you, and we wish you the best, as we say in the broadcasting industry, break a leg.
3: But the Mighty 590, if I may, just for more than a second, had 75% market share.
2: Absolutely. Right? 75 radios were tuned to the number one station in America, WARM, the Mighty 590. And a quick note, Stephen Allen Scott that I worked with was the electronic mouth of Warmland, and I was going to do my all-night show one night, and he's on the air. Ladies and gentlemen, it's Stephen Allen Scott, as we rock on a warm radio, the Mighty 590 for you, I'll get it for $5.89. Anyway, I love you. More music that Frank Gagliano picked this one, a hit record back in our day by Buddy Holly and the Comets. Buddy Holly and the Beatles, whatever.
3: Crickets.

0: Well, in the background, it's not Buddy Holly and the Beatles. It's Buddy Holly and the Crickets. I'm ashamed on the air. And it's great to be on there. Let's bring it up. Let's fade it up. Hang on. And now I'd like to bring on stage from Roxborough section of Philadelphia, a Catholic boy that grew up with this Jewish boy named Jerry Strauss. They befriended each other. They played baseball together. And they loved each other. And they love each other today. And he was U.S. Army. So welcome to the radio waves of Rock and Roll Reveille, Francis.
1: Thank you, Father. I'd like to go back to when we first started out. Jerry was around 6 or 7 years old when he would... was allowed to come outside and play with our older boys. And he was good enough to play with the older kids. In fact, he was better than most of the older kids. And we just had a wonderful childhood together. And as we grew up, we branched out somewhat. And after he graduated from high school, we traveled to California together 1 year.
0: And let's say the high school, right?
1: And Roxborough High School. Okay. And then the following year, we went to Hawaii together.
0: Wow. What took you there?
1: Well, I guess we were looking for girls, Father. But one of the things we did, we went to the Pearl Harbor Memorial.
0: Wow.
1: And we saw that. And
0: how old were you then, Francis?
1: I was about 20 and Jerry was about 18.
0: Wow. I would have never had that opportunity. I'm from Kensington. Yeah. See what I mean? Well, Roxborough, I told you.
1: Well, let me tell you something, Father. We flew standby in those days.
0: Okay.
1: We didn't have to pay the full fare. If the plane wasn't full with people, whoever was on standby could get in for half price.
0: I've been there many times, including in the military. You stand by in military when you fly sometimes.
1: And that's how we flew for 2 years in a row. You were allowed to fly up to you were 22 years of age. And, I got it.
0: So what happened in Hawaii? Come on, share with us.
1: Can
0: you tell us the whole story about the real Jerry Strauss? Jerry Strauss.
1: We surfed. We surfed in Hawaii.
0: Okay,
1: we did a lot of sightseeing. I remember we went to Diamond Head, and we went to the beach, the military beach, where the fellows were R&R from Vietnam.
0: Beach. Oh, you mean the hotel for the Army?
1: Yeah.
0: Yeah, they have a hotel there. If you're military retired or disabled, you can get a room there at a cheaper price.
1: Yeah.
0: And it's a marvelous place.
1: Yeah,
0: absolutely.
1: We had a wonderful time. We were in Waikiki Beach. And believe me when I tell you this, we were astonished at the size of Waikiki Beach. That is no wider than Broad Street.
0: Yeah.
1: I was shocked.
0: It reminds me of the Sistine Chapel. Not to belittle it. But when I went there, Rick and Janine and Ashley and Alex, when I went there, I knew the Archbishop. He was the Archbishop Cardinal, Vicar General of Rome. So when the Pope was gone, he became the Bishop of Rome, mm-hmm. Peter Canisius J. Van Leerdy. And he took me and Father Edward McMahon, not the Ed McMahon, but Father Ed McMahon, a Jesuit, into the Sistine Chapel. But listen, I have a real quick story to dovetail on this. When I was in the Air Force, I was able to fly from Massachusetts Westover, where I was senior Catholic chaplain there. I took a month off and flew to Hawaii on a C-130 with my crew, and we went to N. Peterson, to Travis, stayed overnight, got to Hawaii, and when we got there, I guess I didn't know that the person that was kidding with me said, Father, Captain, Major, you all have rooms. Father, we have no room here. So what do you mean you have no room? He said, I'm sorry, we have no room. He said, well, what do you mean? I just came from Massachusetts. Mm-hmm. He said, we have to send you to the Hilton Hawaiian Village, Father, $90 a day per diem for the month. I said, no, thank you. Frank, continue, please.
1: Well, I'd like to go back a little bit. When we were growing up, of course, Jerry is Jewish and I was Catholic. And Jerry would come over every Christmas morning to see all the toys that Santa Claus brought me. And also prior to that, 2 weeks before Christmas, Jerry came over and we were decorating our Christmas tree. And Jerry said, can I help? And he took over and decorated the whole Christmas tree.
0: Wonderful.
1: And then
0: how wonderful.
1: And then after he did that for many years. And then when I got married to my wife, Diane, And by the way, we rented an apartment on top of Jerry's store when we first got married.
0: How wonderful.
1: And I had to pay the high monthly rent of $55 a month. Oh, it was unbelievable.
2: Friends and family discount.
0: This is what's called true friendship.
1: Yeah.
0: We are rocking and rolling on Rock and Roll Reveille as we play more music and another song that Jerry Sargent and Jerry Strauss picked by the wonderful Caprice. Hey.

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Not only that, but he gives back. He gives back to the most important people I have ever met in my career, and that's our veterans. And that's one of the reasons why I love listening to the Father's Show right here, right? WWDB.

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1: We can talk about the music.
2: I used to sing that, but in a different
1: key. Now, listen, Rick Fox is our co-host, wonderful man. It was Saturday Night Live cameraman. He was with a drummer with Keith, Hay 98.6. Tell a little bit about
2: your background. Yeah, I drummed all through the 60s, 70s, into the 80s. With rock and roll groups all over this,
1: and you were with the Dick Clark Caravan of Stars.
2: Yeah, I was with the. I did a tour with 1966 with Keith and Cannibal and Headhunters and Los Bravos and B.J. Thomas.
1: It's actually not to correct you on there. It's Hannibal and the Headhunters. Although Cannibal sounds much better.
2: No, it was Cannibal.
1: No, it's Hannibal and the Headhunters.
2: Well, I was with Cannibal.
1: Well, listen, I shouldn't argue on my radio show. Anyway,
2: no, I was with Cannibal. Okay. Cannibal, I think, had the elephants.
1: Look, I corrected myself.
2: But it was a tremendous upbringing. What a pleasure and an honor to be here today with Jerry and Frank and Alex, the veterans. Just to take my breath away, the fact that you were in Vietnam and you survived. I was a product of the military draft in the respect that my number was very high. I didn't go into the service.
3: Good for you.
2: Ended up playing the drums and. That doesn't mean I don't respect everything you folks have done, and I quite the contrary. I'm in awe of anyone of your caliber. Sergeant Jerry Strauss, when you entered the United States Air Force Security Services, your job was in Vietnam. You were a part of the AFSC, the Air Force Specialty Code. I understand you were stationed for a while in Turkey, also the country in which our host, Father Jim, was stationed in during Operation Desert Shield and Desert Storm as a USAF Catholic chaplain. You had top secret clearance. Can you relate a little bit about that?
3: Sure, yeah. when I joined the Air Force, you know, I did pretty well in testing, and they put me into the security service, and it was all very high top secret work. I was an analyst, and I was first stationed in Turkey, in Karamanmasal, Turkey, and basically late in 70, 71, spent 18 months there. And our job was to analyze the Russian communications, because Turkey was on the border of Russia, and that was the major, you know, enemy, so to speak, at the time. So, you know, I did that for 18 months on the ground. And then I was sent to Da Nang in Vietnam on flying status. And I was on an EC-47 Guniberg plane. And we would fly around. I would have a Diddy Bopper, who was a Morse code analyst, and a Vietnamese linguist. They were all Air Force guys. And then we had the pilot, co-pilot, navigator on the plane. And we would fly around for 3, 5, 6, 7 hours listening for the VC on the ground to see if it was a big enough platoon or whatever they had. I would do they would give me the information. I would analyze it. If it was big enough, I would call in an F-4 strike. And within 5-10 minutes, there they come, two at a time. They take out that whole area, Just disintegrated. If the information I had showed a much, much, much larger VC contingent, I would suggest a B-52 strike. Now, I didn't have any say over that, but when they agreed with me, here comes the B-52s, okay? And they'd say, stand back 10 miles, because we were only at 10,000 feet in a two-engine prop plane.
1: Wow. Listen, Jerry, what a remarkable story. A Vietnam veteran, and I want you to know, veteran, whatever service, whatever rank, whatever years you were in, if you were in war, if you were not, we love you. I love you. If you need help, contact the Veterans Administration. I will come with numbers next week, the next show, and just know that God loves you, and we love you, veterans, and I love you. This past week, a very dear friend that's been on my show many times, Freddie Boom Boom Cannon, passed to his eternal reward. I almost believe that it was God's will in a very specific way, because he mourned the loss of his wife, Jeanette, for years, I think last 5, 6, 7 years. He kept incognito, and then finally shotgunned Tom Kelly, wonderful man, Art Volo, another dear friend, befriended Freddie and brought him back to life in the sense of the spirit of his humanity. He started recording, singing, and I was privileged, along with Shotgun Tom Kelly on Sirius XM 60s, to have played this song that became top five in the United Kingdom, Freddie Boom Boom Cannon.

0: whatever faith we are in the audience, I want you to know that God loves us so much. And, of course, I'm a Catholic chaplain, so I rarely talk about God per se. But I want you to know that Freddie was a wonderful and dear man who loved his craft, great songwriter, great singer. And this is just last year. This became a hit record in England. So Mary Lou, his sister, we love you. Shotgun Tom Kelly, thank you for bringing him to life. You're a blessed, holy Catholic man, Tommy. And Art Bolo for bringing us together. I thank you as well, and I love you very much. And I'd like to bring on right now, if you can feed the music now, Sam. Sam Sneers is our new engineer. He's doing a great job, a young man. And this is going to be his craft and his future, I believe. But anyway, Sam, say a quick hello to the audience, please.
1: Hello, audience.
0: Now tell everybody where you're from, Sammy.
1: I am from Drexel Hill, Clifton Heights, right near Val Shively,
0: and
1: Upper Darby.
0: What's your goal in life, Sammy?
1: My goal in life is to be like you, Father, be on the radio.
0: That's fantastic. Anyway, can we bring this up? How much more time we have? Yeah. Oh, good. Bring it up. Can you believe this music? Can you believe this 89-year-old man was playing that guitar and had this hit record? Freddie, we love you. We know you're not here physically, but I know for sure without any doubt in my heart, mind, soul, and spirit that you are with us right now, Freddie. Every time I call him, he'd say, Father Jimmy, what did he say that? My heart would melt. We love you. Mary Lou, God bless you. And God bless your family, Freddie. And God bless your son that you're with now in the kingdom of heaven and your lovely wife, Jeanette. General Satterfield, sir, I need some help here. I need a flag officer to come in and save me from this wonderful show of rock and roll reveille. This is our flag staff officer that's on with us every week. And General, give a little plug for what's happening on September 19th, sir.
2: Okay, well, first, what a great way to honor Freddie. Thank you so much for doing that. I remember the first time I talked to him ever, I asked him, how did you get that name, Boom Boom Cannon? So anyway, so he's a great guy, and I'm shocked. It's the first I've heard of that. And by the way, thanks for reminding me. On September 19th here in South Jersey, we're having a big party for the 250th birthday of America. Now, I know most people did it on the 4th of July, but in reality, the whole year is our birthday. So we're having a big thing here. It's in Egg Harbor Township. Just go out and search Spirit of 1776, and our website will pop up. You get to see a little bit about what we're doing. That's a Saturday, begins with a parade, all sorts of stuff during the day, military, you name it, all the way to fireworks at the end of the day. So great day. And thanks for reminding me of that.

0: Sergeant Strauss was involved in it, got their barracks hit. Wow. Sam, you're on it. Thanks, Engineer Sam.
1: Okay, let's continue. So anyway, continue, General Sir, please.
0: Yeah. Well, hey, thanks. Nothing like being set up there. I appreciate it. Sergeant Strauss, Jerry, if you don't mind, I'm sure. Really proud to join you on the airwaves here. Can you share a little bit about this bombing of your barracks? So I know everybody's going to be interested in that kind of thing. They're always interested in something that happens that encourages people to be brave in a particular situation. So tell us a little bit about that.
2: Yeah, sure. Thank you, General. Shame we don't have the rocket attack to play, but that would lead in nicely. But it was, I don't know exactly what day it was, but it was during the Eastern invasion of the VC. We were getting hit pretty hard with 122 rockets.
1: And you were in Da Nang.
2: I was in Da Nang, okay, and I have to set the stage a little bit. You know, if you can look back on old movies, there's these two-story old barracks lined up one after another, and then 10 yards across, perpendicular, there was another row of 10. And so you had about 20, 25 feet between barracks. When you first got there, you were the new guy, you went up to the second floor. Why did they put you on the second floor? Because the first floor was for the seniors. They had 5-foot-high concrete revetments around the whole building. So if a rocket hit, the shrapnel, everything goes up, they're protected. It goes up to the second floor. Okay, but, you know, you had to have seniority to get back downstairs. But anyway, that being said, we were getting hit, quite a bit. 15, 20 rockets were coming in. The sirens go off. You know, Da Nang is under attack, code red. Da Nang is under attack, code red. Sirens are going, the skies are lit up, and you grab your flak jacket and helmet, and you go under your bed, and hopefully that would, you know, save you from a rocket attack. You know, they trained us well. So anyway, when that rocket attack stopped, what we had to do from the second floor was we had to run out, and there was, on each end of the building was like a fire escape. That's how you got down. Okay. So me and another guy, we're running out, and we get right to the landing on the second floor, and we were just stunned because all of a sudden we hear, just like in the movies, over your head, shh, and here comes a rocket right over our barracks, right over our head, and hit, not our barracks, the rocket hit right across 10 yards away in the first floor right-hand room and just tore that apart. Thank God it was a dud, okay? Otherwise, I wouldn't be here talking to you today. I get emotional. But anyway, it was a dud, thank God, but still a lot of debris was coming up. Thank God there was nobody in that room at the time. So that was a blessing. So when everything calmed down, we all ran over to the room and, you know, wanted to see what happened. And I was fortunate enough to grab a piece of the rocket, you know, for a souvenir.
1: And yeah,
2: which I still have
1: right?
2: It. Yeah. I still have it at home. So, but that was, quite an experience. And I'm here today because it was a dud.
1: And this is what every soldier in the military suffers through, especially in combat zones, including our soldiers today. So pray for our soldiers in harm's way. More music on Rock and Roll Reveille.

0: great song. What a great group. I'd like to introduce another one of Sergeant Strauss's friends when Jerry worked at Sylvan Anthony Pools, Sergeant Alex Willow. I understand you were also served our country overseas in the U.S. Marines, receiving many awards and decorations. Please share with the audience your military background and your close friendship with Sergeant Jerry Strauss.
1: Sure. Thank you very much for having me. And, I'll kind of flip it a little bit and go right to Jerry first. You know, it's all about Jerry today and many thanks. And it's been, I've known you for about 9 years now. And great 9 years. Jerry's the kind of guy you call him on the phone at any point in time, picks up, answers right away. Anything you need, right there to help, offers his guidance. It's been a great time knowing Jerry, and many thanks for him.
2: Now, Alex, you and Jerry are in the pool business together, or work,
1: correct.
2: Am I right?
1: Jerry's
2: okay,
1: actually,
2: share that story about the pool.
1: Jerry also worked at Anthony Sullivan for many years before me as well, before I got there. Right as I entered, I believe you were stepping away to retire and play many rounds of golf and enjoy, but still carried on as an advisor for everybody. Picked up that role, and anybody and everybody, and all of us that have talked to you, you follow through well.
2: Definitely. Now, Alex, let me ask you: you were a Marine. When were you in the Marines?
1: So, 2008 to 2016.
2: Okay, were you overseas at all?
1: I was.
2: Did you see combat duty, sir?
1: Yes. So I was in Afghanistan in 2009. So stepped on the yellow footprints June 30th, 2008. I graduated high school on June 20th of 2008. So 10 days later, I was in boot camp. A year after that, I was in Camp Bastion in Afghanistan.
2: God
1: bless you. One of the new stand-up bases over there.
2: My nephew, I can't think of his name. Anyway, my nephew was there and contracted multiple sclerosis there. And luckily and blessedly, the VA retired him as a disabled American veteran. So listen, talk a little bit, you and Jerry, about your work together at Sylvan Pool and maybe a little bit of military talk.
3: Yeah, well, Alex, from what I learned from him, was also in the intelligence field.
1: Correct.
3: Right? Which brought us together.
1: Yep.
3: The more I talked to him, the more we had in common. Okay. But, Alex is does a great job at Anthony and Sullivan. He's a construction manager there, which is a very high position, gets things done, works very well with people.
2: Now,
3: there.
2: Jerry, you were there for many years, and you had an executive position. Share with our audience.
3: Well, all told, I probably have been associated with Anthony Sullivan for 35 years. I retired as a corporate VP. I'm very close with everybody. Certainly with Alex, and we certainly worked together.
2: Now, did you have your own key for the bathroom?
3: It's
2: crazy.
3: The building that we had when I was there, you didn't need a key. Okay, not like here. Okay, like Fort Knox. But as I say, Alex is a big part of Anthony and Sullivan. Does a great job. And what I'd like to say, if I could, Father, just a quick little shot. Okay. Alex has been there for 8 or 9 years. Hopefully he's there for many more. That's his decision. But it made my life, Anthony and Sylvan Pools. Gave me a good life. I had Howard Wertman, Tom Casey, Larry Mazanga, Rick Kelso.
2: Listen, Jerry, you had dinner recently with some of the executives. Well, share their names on the air.
3: Well, I don't want to let them know that, But no, I didn't have dinner. We had a lunch. I met with the new CEO, John Owens, Howard Wertman, the retired president, Alan Walker, the new been a president, Jordan Schaefer is a president. So, we just talked about, how
2: so we're giving
3: going.
2: A little plug on Major Market Radio to Anthony Sylvan Pools. And again, some more information about your military background, Alex.
1: Sure, yeah. So very similar to Jerry, intelligence analyst, a little bit different with the type of combat fighting we had. I wasn't a front lines guy, was mainly a support. Same idea, though. So the way that technology changed a little bit, we had icon chatter, that one of the things I was monitoring. So that was a lot of Red Force talk, a lot of insurgent. They were able to pick up what they were saying. So it helped us immensely on the friendly side of things. I was in the aviation side. So knowing where the insurgents were, that was crucial to our operation to make sure that all of our Marines stayed safe.
2: Now, this is the Vietnam anthem song. Everyone in Vietnam heard this song, and it was a fantastic song by Eric Burdon and the Animals.

0: Sergeant Strauss, I'm a teenager, proud to know you, and thank you for fighting so courageously and honorably for us and our country. Please, tell us about when you were in Vietnam on a flight mission and your EC-47 Goonie Bird electronic panel started to burn. Also, please share with us that you were awarded the Distinguished Flying Cross and 3 Air Medals.
1: Thank you. Thank you, Ashley. Thank you for that. That's an interesting story. I'll try to be quick. But we were flying around. It was probably a couple hours in the air. And all of a sudden, there was smoke in the cabin. And all the electronics, which was a big part of what we did, started to smoke and, make noises. And, we're all saying, what's going on here? And the pilot said, we got to go back. We got to go back to Da Nang. So what we did was he said, put your parachutes on, get ready to jump in case we didn't make it. Now, talk about being scared, Now, we were really scared.
2: Not the word you want to hear.
1: Yeah, not what we wanted to hear. But it was getting worse, the smoke in the cabin and, so forth and so on. So he's turned around, heading back to Da Nang. He calls in for a mayday, for landing. And we're in a two-engine prop plane. And what happened was we're coming in for a landing. You could see the runway, and there was all these fire engines lining the runway. They had foamed down the runway so we could land to make sure there wasn't fire or something, right? So we landed quickly. Everything was safe. The fire engines followed us down until we stopped. Then the medics rushed on the plane and grabbed us all, get off the plane, get in the ambulance. And they wanted to treat us for smoke inhalation. We felt fine. We don't need that. But here we go, right to the hospital, ended up getting 3 days off because of that. So there was a plus to the whole thing.
3: In addition to We Gotta Get Out of This Place by Eric Burden and the Animals, this is another signature song from Vietnam because everybody wanted to get onto that jet plane to come back home to America. And back home, is that right, Jerry Strauss?
1: I could tell you a story about that, but I guess that'll be another time.
3: 30 seconds. You got 30 seconds if you got it.
1: Everybody's on a plane in Saigon waiting to go home, right? The plane is packed. You can hear a pin drop. Plane takes off. The pilot, we gets up to altitude. And the pilot comes on and says,
3: God bless you, Jerry.
1: We're in international waters.
3: Welcome home, Jerry.
1: And the plane went bananas.
4: Yes.
1: I'm sorry.
4: I can imagine.
3: Listen, veteran, please know how much I love you. I pay for these shows. I don't usually tell that to the audience because I want to honor you. I'm a brother veteran from Vietnam era, not in Vietnam, Infantry 11 Bravo. Later became a priest, put on captain bars. General Satterfield, I love you, sir. He took me to the parade. He frocked me, yes, in front of everybody, and made me a major. So I'm so proud to be on the show. I thank Janine. Hop on there, Janine, my executive producer. Say goodbye. Come on, we're wrapping up.
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3: 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And Rob Carson, we love you as well. And Art Volo, I love you. Tommy Irwin. Tommy.

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Well, good morning. How are you, Barry Reisman? We are here with Jewish Music and another retro interview to celebrate our 60th anniversary on the air. And this retro interview, which we're going to be putting on the air in just a few minutes, is going to be, I would say, controversial. You might even agree or disagree, but you won't just sit back and listen and say, that's nice. Talking about Rabbi Meir Kahana, the head of the Jewish Defense League. That's coming up in just a little while, but right now, some more music.

0: San Diego Jewish Men's Choir. Okay, time for another retro interview as we continue the 60th year anniversary of the Barry Reisman Show. This one, you might agree or disagree, but you won't just sit back and ignore it. What he had to say then? Well, you can decide if they're true today. That's up to you, but give it a listen. Let's hear what Rabbi Meir Kahana had to say.
1: My message and my message, which I've been saying for years and years now, and which I say here again, is that in the long run, the only hope of physical survival of Jews is leaving and living in Israel.
2: You want us all to leave here and go to Israel?
1: Well, I think that God does.
2: Why?
1: Too,
2: why is that the only hope?
1: Well, one, because I don't believe that the Jewish people is like that of any other people. It is different from that of any other people. Our destiny is predicated upon whether we do that which God wants. And there is a clear commandment that God wants us in Israel and not here. This is the exile. Now, of course, obviously, just as German Jews were convinced that Germany was different, and the Jews of Spain were convinced that, of course, Spain was different, and Babylon, of course, Babylon's different, the American Jew, because for the time being, he's living well, he thinks that this is different. He wants to believe that this is different. It is not different. There's a tremendous explosion of Jew hatred in this country, and I use that phrase properly, and I weigh it carefully. There is a tremendous explosion of hatred of Jews in this country, which, given an economic collapse, we'll see horrors here. And I plead with Jews not to listen to Jewish leaders who say this is absurd, this isn't Germany. I can assure you that Germany wasn't Germany either in the 1920s. The Jews loved Germany. The German, if those few Jews warned of Hitler in the 1920s, they were told, don't be absurd, this isn't Poland. Whether it's Poland or Germany or the U.S., there is no essential difference.
2: Aren't you panicking, Rabbi Kahana?
1: Yes,
2: aren't you going a little bit overboard, though?
1: Yes, I am as panicky as a Jabotinsky was in the 1930s. Yes, I am as panicky.
2: You're sitting here very calmly with your voice, but
1: well,
2: what you're
1: naturally
2: saying is,
1: I am terrible. Of course, I am terribly frightened. I live in Israel. I live on the West Bank. It's safer in the long run in the West Bank than for the Jews of Elkins Park.
2: Rabbi Kahana, were you not in jail in Israel?
1: Yes, of course. I've been
2: why?
1: In jail here.
2: Oh, you've been in jail here, too?
1: I mean, why should I?
2: Convicted?
1: Of course.
2: Convicted of what?
1: Here.
2: All right, let's take here first.
1: Here I was convicted for bombings of the Russians, the Soviet embassy, the UN mission, cultural thing, and so on. I think that that's probably one of the great badges of honor of our time. I think that when you think back to the fact that when I was on this show last time, there was a tremendous struggle to get the Soviet Jews out, and Russian Jews were not getting out. And from that time until now, a quarter of a million Russian Jews have gotten out, and that was because the JDO put that issue on page one.
2: You're taking the credit for that.
1: Absolutely, for having taken that first step and the most difficult step. No one knew there was a Soviet Jewish issue then. Nobody knew. Jews were, I remember rabbis in this area talking about such Jewish issues constantly as Cesar Chavez and Angela Davis and other such nonsense.
2: Who is the one to say that Rabbi Kahana is able to throw bombs, even though you believe your cause is just,
1: mm-hmm.
2: and the PLO or somebody else can't throw bombs
1: because
2: they believe their cause is just?
1: The same person that can see that difference can see the difference between Nachum Begin throwing bombs in the 40s. That kind of person can see the difference between the German bombing of Coventry, Britain, and the British bombing of Germany. God gave us the wisdom to understand the difference. A havdalah, difference. There is right and there is wrong. There is good and there is evil. And the fact of the matter is that force and power and strength and violence on behalf of good differs from that same violence on behalf of evil.
3: We talked about why you were in prison in the United States. Then we never got to the second part of the question. Why did they put you in jail in Israel? They're supposed to like you.
1: Well, I don't know who, you know, they is. I think that Jews differ. For example, I would say that there's a tremendous difference between the way Jews in the inner cities here think about me and Jews of Elkins Park. So in Israel, too, there is a great difference. I think that certainly the masses of the Jews, certainly from Arab countries, think of me in a very, very, very good way, whereas the government doesn't. I think that the essential problem with me and the government is the Arab issue. I am convinced that Israel is sitting on a ticking time bomb, and it will not look at it honestly. And that ticking time bomb is the Arabs who live inside Israel. And I'm not talking now about Arabs of the West Bank or of Lebanon or of Syria. I mean the Arab citizens of Israel who hate Israel, and you have to have contempt for Arabs to think that they don't hate Israel, which is a Jewish state, and they're not Jewish, which is a country which is dedicated to everything Jewish culture and Jewish faith and everything Jewish, and these people aren't Jews. And they were once a majority, and now they're now a minority. They are a people whose birth rate threatens to make them quietly and peacefully, and above all, in a democratic manner, be a majority in Israel within 40 to 50 years. Now, I raise this issue because it's a terrible, terrible issue. I raise the issue of intermarriage, which is now growing between Jews and Arabs, between Arabs dating Jews. We didn't come to Israel to create some kind of a Hebrew-speaking Portugal. We came there to create a Jewish state. And I raise these issues, and of course, so therefore I get jailed for what they call incitement. Well, if that's incitement, then Judaism is really, you know, full of that incitement, both in the Bible and in the Talmud.
3: The big gripe that I hear about the Jewish Defense League from established organizations is your use of violence. And you don't hesitate to use it either.
1: That's true.
3: Would you hesitate to shoot someone who you consider to be an anti-Semite?
1: Of course not.
3: You would not hesitate to shoot that person?
1: Of course not. It's a mitzvah.
3: Do you think that you have the right to be judge and jury?
1: Judge and jury? Of course. In other words, if Judaism, and I'm a religious Jew, not just an Orthodox Jew, there are too many Orthodox Jews who are basically atheists, who believe in rituals, not in God. If Judaism sets down certain standards, which says that in this case, you have to do this, of course I do it. I'm not the judge.
3: Well, you are the judge if you go ahead and shoot somebody. Well,
1: I believe that someone such as, and let's take an example now. If the year was 1921 and the person was Hitler, small, weak, nothing, and he says, if I had power and when I get power, I will kill Jews, then it is a mitzvah at that point already to stop him. And the tragedy is Jews who are filled with such un-Jewish concepts, and this is the great tragedy of the exile, we have been filled with non-Jewish concepts, concepts which are at variance with Jewish concepts, liberal concepts, Western concepts, concepts of the Gentiles. What is right and what is wrong and what is moral and what is not moral is not given to us by Thomas Jefferson. It is given to us by Torah, which in great measure differs strongly with the Western liberal concepts that Jews have unfortunately taken upon themselves.
0: Another retro interview with Rabbi Meir Kahana.
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0: That's Josh Nelson. More music coming up right after this.
1: For over 130 years, the Jewish Exponent has helped answer what it means to be Jewish in Philadelphia. 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Teens, college students, young professionals, parents, and grandparents are all asking each other, how do you read the Jewish Exponent?
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3: At the Sabbath table on a Friday evening, the Hasidim of Eastern Europe sang Tishnugunim, table songs praising God, seeking to get closer to the divine through joyous singing. 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

0: For over 130 years, the Jewish Exponent has helped answer what it means to be Jewish in Philadelphia. 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Teens, college students, young professionals, parents, and grandparents are all asking each other, how do you read the Jewish Exponent?
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4: 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My name is Ralph Williams. I am the host of The Ralph Williams Show. Let me talk to you. 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
0: She's an absolute professional with a homegirl feel. Welcome to the Bishop Mary Show with Bishop Mary Foy Palmer, where she will discuss both religious and secular topics with various guests from all walks of life. So thanks for tuning in to the Bishop Mary Show. And now, here's Bishop Mary.
2: And top of the morning to you. Good morning, good morning, good morning. It is a bright Monday morning. Well, I don't know. Kind of cloudy out there. From the live studio here on City Avenue. Woo. The sky is really dark and overcast, and it is pouring down raining. So we're asking you to please be careful if you are traveling. Take your time. No matter what it is, you'll eventually get there, but be safe and be careful. For those of you that are home, maybe you can grab something hot or cold or have breakfast, as we have a wonderful show with you with two wonderful guests that will be with us today to keep us in tune to what's happening here in the city of Philadelphia. It is the eighth day of the year. It is August, which is eight, which means new beginnings. And so for some of us, we've had a little bit of a rough time from January to July, but let's look forward to what August is going to bring. And in personal privilege, I want to wish my parents, the Reverend Dr. Melvin and Mrs. Elizabeth Floyd, that would have been their 64th wedding anniversary on tomorrow, August the 4th. They were married August the 4th, 1962, and they're in heaven enjoying Jesus. And so 64 years, happy heavenly anniversary, Mommy and Daddy. I love you much. I'm excited about that. And then a second personal privilege is that I have the best producer engineer in the world, and his birthday was last Friday. He thought I forgot.
3: Thank you, Bishop Mary.
2: And I want to give a shout out to Matt, my man, Pots and Pans. He is the man. And happy birthday, babe. So you just turned 30, right?
3: Yeah, sure. We'll go with that.
2: Listen, be proud of your age, baby.
3: Oh, 49.
2: So come on. 49. Right, you almost in the 50 club.
3: Yeah, one more year.
2: One more year. We're going to have a big time, a celebration. I hope y'all invite me if you turn, you know, 50.
3: Oh, yeah.
2: Amen.
3: If when I'm still I turn 50.
2: When you turn.
3: Not if.
2: No, okay. Well, I'm glad for the affirmation. Well,
3: I'm not going nowhere, I hope.
2: Come on here. Amen. He has served our country in the military, retired, and now takes very good care of me here on the radio station. So happy birthday to you.
3: Thank you.
2: I'm praying. All right. Our first guest is here, and we should be excited. For those of you that are following us on Facebook, please stay tuned. We're going to open it up with this message and then this song introduction. Stay tuned. 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
4: 100s of shooting incidents and multiple victims. Homicides that were senseless, cold, intentional, killing our men, women, and children in the African American communities. The question is, am I my brother or sister's keeper? Have we considered each other as neighbors? We can wait for someone to come in and save us, or we can save ourselves. The violence must end. Do your part.

0: rivers shall silent, solid rock. My. It's wonderful to hear the voice of the late, the great singer, composer, and writer, the one and the only Abedina Walker, who lived to be 81 years old and went transition to glory in 2010. And so to hear her voice, the former lead of the Caravans, to sing a song that is very appropriate for today, and also my discussion with my first guest, first time here on the Bishop Mary Show, I am pleased to present to all of you Elder Gertrude Kelsey, who is the founder of the Nehemiah Project. Good morning, Mother. How are you?
1: Good morning, and thank you for this opportunity.
0: Hey, ma'am, we're so grateful that you are here with us, and we thank you so much for sharing us. I had the opportunity to meet you by Zoom on last week in regards to the upcoming events you're having on the Nehemiah Project. First, yes. I'm going to do it like the old folks. So, who are your peeps? Where are your hails from? They always want to know before you can tell me anything if we connect in some kind of way. Yes, ma'am.
1: I'm Gertrude Kelsey. I hail from Palmyra, Virginia.
0: All right.
1: Living in Philadelphia. I was a member of Mount Airy Church of God in Christ for 36 years until the Lord called me to assist with one of the sons of the church, Pastor Norman Davenport, who is a retired police lieutenant. Mm-hmm. So I work with him now at Kingdom Restoration Ministries. I don't know what to say about myself. I am an author of one book called According To, and it's according to God's word, God's power, God's riches. It focuses on the phrase according to in scriptures, because many times we leave that phrase out when we say he's able to do exceeding abundantly above all that we can ask or think. And we stop there. But the Bible says, according to the power that worketh in you.
0: Yes. Yes.
1: And yes. And I explore four or five of those scriptures and talk about the importance of that little phrase, according to.
0: Wow.
1: So I'm also working on my second book, which is called Pressing Towards the Mark, where I am trying to encourage people who have been through some very difficult, extremely difficult times to just keep pressing on.
0: Mm-hmm.
1: One chapter in the book is geared to testimonies. I have a friend who has had cancer five times. Her testimony is in, how did you get through this? How did you handle? How can you encourage someone? I have another friend who has, I mean, it's just those kinds of things that I'm trying to lift people up and say, he did it for me. My pastor, Pastor Davenport, was called to the ministry in 2010. 2 weeks before his church opened, his mother died.
0: Wow.
1: 18 months later, his only sibling died. A couple of years ago, he was diagnosed with bilateral kidney cancer. That's cancer in both kidneys. He's doing very well.
0: Come on here.
1: Those kind of struggles. 2 weeks before his doors opened, his mom died.
0: Mm.
1: And so how do you handle this? How do you encourage people? What did you have to do? That's what this book is about. So I'm just in the process of writing that right now.
0: Well, that's wonderful. Please let us know when it is going to debut. We certainly would love to, not only introduce it to the audience, but also a support in obtaining copies of it so that not only is it greater for the kingdom, but it will definitely be for those that are maybe not in the kingdom of how to handle struggles. Thank you so much for sharing that. Today we're talking about the Nehemiah Project, and I know that this has been a vision that's been on your heart. And from the civic side, it is something that you want to do, and in gathering civic as well as clergy,
1: yes,
0: the church, yes, to do something together For such a time as this, or should I say in times like these?
1: In times like these.
0: So would you mind telling us how this was birthed, how you came up with the name, and what is it that you are trying to project as a message through this particular project?
1: Yes. When I look back over my life, about 3 years ago, the Lord gave me a message to a sermon, a message at Kingdom I preached, and I talked about the perilous times mm-hmm. and the church. For me, it was a one-time message, okay? Mm-hmm. I preached and it was received well. When I look back, I feel now that that was the beginning of the burden that the Lord was giving me, although I didn't see it that way at the time. You understand what I'm saying?
0: Absolutely.
1: And I preached the message. It was received well, and I moved on. But it kept being impressed on me. Every time I heard about a violence, some shooting, some rape, some this, that, and the other, I would say in my spirit, what is the church doing? Mm-hmm. What would we, and I would say to the Lord, and I don't know, it sounds good. I would say, Lord, I wish I knew how to pull people together and let's see what we can do, but if there's something we can do. And I would say to the Lord, honestly, I have no idea how to do this. I would move on. And then I would hear something else. And this went on for about 2 years. I would hear something else, and I would say to the Lord, I sure wish I knew how to do something, because it looked like the church, we could be doing something. What are we doing? And then I would forget about it, and I would move on. And over about a year, 2 years ago, I mentioned it to Reverend James Turner, who is on Reach Gospel Radio. I have a radio broadcast on Saturday mornings, mm-hmm. and it's called Kingdom Living in Perilous Times. Mm-hmm. And so I was doing my recordings, and I said to him, I talked to him about this, and I said, I just wish I knew how to do something, but I don't know. I still didn't think it was something the Lord was leading me to do it. I just could not get it out of my head.
0: Yes,
1: for me, it was just something in my spirit, in my mind.
0: Yes, ma'am.
1: And so he said to me, well, look, if this is something the Lord is leading you to do, keep praying about it. He said, when you just reach the decision that this is the Lord's doing, let me know. I will be working with you because it's needed. And that was the end of the conversation for about 6 months. Again, it takes me a long time to wake up. And so finally, one day last April or May, I was reading in a book by Mark Betterson, The Circle Maker. Mm-hmm. And I don't remember what I was reading, but whatever it was, it just convicted me. I found myself just sobbing mm-hmm. and saying, okay, Lord, if this is what you want me to do, you're going to have to leave because I didn't even know how to start anything like this. And so that was beginning. We've been working on this now since about April or May of last year mm-hmm. and to pull it together. So that's where we are. And so what the Lord laid on my heart is that the theme, we call it the Nehemiah Project, Building New Walls.
0: Okay.
1: And the theme is Perilous Times, Where is the Church? Now, that theme, that phrase was given to me way back 2-3 years ago. That was what was always in my spirit, Perilous Times, Where is the Church? I didn't know it was a theme. You know what I'm saying? Mm-hmm. But that never left me. So that's the theme that we're using. And we're trying to pull the religious community, the church, Christians, together and look at what is the role of the church? What, if anything, the church body? We're not talking about, we're not speaking against any of the individual churches who are doing some great things, but the Lord's impressed upon me that as a church body, we need to be more united and working together, which is where the building new walls come in. Mm. And what he said to me is that there are churches in each vicinity, there may be 2 or 3 churches not far from each other, but there are times when they don't even know each other.
0: That's
1: they
0: correct.
1: Don't fellowship together, mm-hmm. but we need to build new walls. He said, forget about the denomination, forget about the race, forget about all that. Come together for the benefit of our communities and see what, if you live in, I'm going to just say Tioga, in that area, and there's some churches there. Let's see what can we do in Tioga together to combat the violence, or, you know, what we can do to help our kids. It's not all about the youth, but the youth are really an important part of it, because there was one summer, I think it was summer of 2024, where it seemed like to me a lot of youth were killed. People were killed. I mean, it was just horrible. And that's when it began to weigh heavily on me.
0: Yes, ma'am. But,
1: and so he said to me, we have to forget about the denomination. We have to forget about whose church is bigger, you understand? And
0: yes,
1: whose
0: ma'am.
1: Church is larger. You may have 1,000 members and my church may have 50. Forget about all of that. What can we do for the neighborhood? What can we do? The mayor is working against it. She has the initiatives. The police force are out there. The anti-violence groups are working. What is the church doing?
0: Wow. And for such a time as this, as is a phrase that we often hear from out of the Book of Esther, it is paramount that the church should be a leading voice. And let's be transparent enough to say that even in civic issues, the church was leading when it came to civil rights, when it came to violation of a person's freedoms. The church was leading, and that was during the tumultuous times, the 50s, the 60s, the 70s. And now it seems as if the church is silent, or we're doing it so individually as silos.
1: Right.
0: We are not coming together with the commonality of one Lord, one faith, one baptism. And we're allowing our likes, dislikes, personalities, personas to interfere with us being able to work together, as you already clearly pointed out. That the size versus the large versus small, or a prominent figure versus someone who's just, you know, a storefront. I grew up with storefront churches. I had a great time with them because they could get some church in, I'm telling you.
1: And
0: we were busy. We knew how to cook. We knew how to take care of our own. We took care of the neighborhoods. And we did not always have the space and the resources, but because we had one mind, we could do the work. People of like mind can do the work. So in what the Lord has said to you in trying to gather the churches, one of the questions my listener is asking, is it specifically to Christian faith, or are you going to be ecumenical to involve others, Muslim, Buddhist, Catholic, who may be of the same mind but may not necessarily worship the same God in the same way as Christians do?
1: I hope you heard me mention the religious community.
0: Yes, ma'am.
1: That's what I'm saying. I have a friend now that I know who's working, who has invited some Muslims. So it's whoever you
0: come
1: the
0: on
1: religious
0: here.
1: Community. Now the theme is where is the church, which is the focus, but it's for pulling people together who believe that this is necessary and that the religious community has a role in combating this violence and violence.
0: And not necessarily for funerals.
1: No, I mean, no.
0: I mean, that's the role most people think the churches are for, to put away someone in honor and respect their lives, or to pay for it. Let's be candid. Right. You know, let's run over here to the church because they can pay for the funeral. And, of course, you know, each to his own. You know, are you a member? You know, there's a fee. It's a business. And a lot of times people are put off by that. But, you know, you got to pay the funeral director.
1: Yes. Oh, gosh.
0: you know?
1: Yes.
0: Got to pay the printer for the programs. Come on, somebody.
1: Yes.
0: You got to pay somebody for the suit. You know, or dress, you know, you got to pay somebody to do the hair and makeup.
1: Yep.
0: And these are all professional services. So then people will say, oh, you know, the church should be doing it. And I grew up in a time, particularly in North Philadelphia, that was the norm. The church was not only open to the membership, but to the community.
1: Yes.
0: That if Miss Gertrude wasn't a member, but she lived five doors away and she could tell you who was out there, you know, leaving mm-hmm. chicken bones on the steps when her son or grandson died, you know, we did not mind incurring the cost to hold the service in support of our neighbors. So what do you think has shifted so much even now that there is this sense of, I want to believe that every church is concerned about violence, is concerned about how it's impacting us individually and collectively. But what is it that we need to get over in order to become a unified voice?
1: I believe we need to get over, can I just say, ourselves?
0: Mm.
1: Because we are, I hope I can say this.
0: Sure.
1: I feel that there are, let me put it this way, in putting out my information, I have not received the response from the churches, from the religious community that I would like. And part of it, I feel, is because nobody knows Gertrude Kiesley, okay? And so I believe that when you see my flyer, rather than look at what I'm trying to do, they look at my picture and my name and say, who is she? And move on.
0: Wow.
1: And there was a person who asked one of the people, I have a team of people, of course, working with me.
0: That's wonderful.
1: And this is like back in September. And she saw the flyer and she was asking, well, who is she? And what is she doing? And is she doing this by herself? Those were some of the questions that were asked. So I believe a lot of our leaders, nowadays we are attracted by the mega, mega church.
0: Wow.
1: And the name.
0: Mm-hmm.
1: I believe, and I love Bishop Morris. Bishop Morris is my pastor. He's my for 35 years.
0: He's a second father. He's like a second father to me.
1: I believe if his name, I believe if his name was out there, it would be different. You understand what I'm saying?
0: I see what you're saying. Yes,
1: and it seemed like the shift now is, you know, we love Bishop Jakes. We love, you know, these names. Yes, but who is Gertrude Kiesley from Palmyra, Virginia? And I always say that nobody's ever, and you know, come to mind whether. One of the disciples said, well, Jesus, can any good thing
0: come out
1: from
0: of Nazareth? Yes, ma'am. Anything good thing come out of Philly? What about NORF? N-O-R-F.
1: And that's why I feel that the church has kind of gone kind of to the left, that we're not the unity that we're not the church that God is calling us to church. Because if I don't have 1,000 members and my name is not popular and blah, blah, blah, then I may not want to be around you. That's just how I've come to believe.
0: Mm.
1: Well, I don't want to fellowship you with you.
0: Well, I can tell you that the ministry that my late father did, if he relied on that, nothing would have gotten done. He decided to be a one-man band. He got a van with a coffin on tap. He went on every corner. Yes. And, yes, he gave preachers lists of people who got saved on their corners. And years later, we came to find out that most of them did not follow up. Our churches are full, and we don't want those outside bad people coming in here. And so, you know, but because he was adamant, loved his church. He was a member of a church, served as a deacon, became licensed, ordained, served faithfully as assistant pastor, and eventually began his own. But in the interim, he was doing the work. And he said, but if I wait on people, they'll never get done. So he just went ahead and started doing it. And grateful.
1: Yes.
0: Because of the history and the impact that he did, particularly in anti-violence work, with utilizing the gospel. So whatever it is that the Lord has given to you, regardless, because he didn't get a lot of church support within the city. He got the support from the suburbs.
1: Wow.
0: From folks of different hues who were concerned about people dying, and that was the thrust and the major support of his ministry.
1: Wow. Wow.
0: So,
1: yes.
0: You know, sometimes our, you know, our kind ain't always our kind. Let me say it that way.
1: Yes, yes.
0: And because of that, he had a very faithful and fruitful ministry for 50 years. So I can only encourage you that, you know, some folks will catch hold. Amen. It's an old phrase. You know, when they see this thing kind of going, and then there's a respect that comes that I don't have to wait on nobody because what God has given to me, I'm just going to do. And I always tell Barry people that, you know, Jesus only had a membership of 12.
1: Yes.
0: So he had plenty that wanted to join, but his church was 12. Come on, somebody, disciples, and they did a good work. So don't worry about numbers. Don't worry about who or won't. Just press on and keep on doing the work. And then when he empowered them to do the work, they weren't quite prepared, but they ended up doing the work after he ascended.
1: Yes.
0: Because then, well, everything that they learned in the 3.5 years came back and they turned the world upside down.
1: Upside
0: so there is still
1: down.
0: Yet hope, Miss Elder.
1: Yes.
0: There is still yet hope. Now, when is this event happening as we wrap up our time with you this morning?
1: It's August the 14th and 15th. That's Friday and Saturday. And let me just quickly say, the main focus is on Saturday, because that's when we want to group churches together by vicinity.
0: Okay.
1: The goal of this project is to have them work on a plan of action that they will agree to implement in their neighborhood.
0: Very good. And where's the location?
1: 5308 North 8th Street, Kingdom Restoration Ministries.
0: Okay.
1: Pastor Norman Davenport Church.
0: All right. That's your pastor. So you are the host. And for those of you that are listening, you can also go to their Facebook page, correct?
1: Yes.
0: To see the flyer, to register at Nehemiah Project.
1: Philadelphia. Nehemiah Project Philadelphia.
0: So yes, for those of you that are listening, y'all are asking me what, when, where, how, check out Facebook, Nehemiah Project Philadelphia. You can be able to register and get prepared. For those of you that want to attend, who say, I don't like social media, it is happening on Friday, 8:14 in the evening, and Saturday, I believe Friday is at 7 p.m., and Saturday begins around
1: 7:30 for the Continental Breakfast, and we'll move from there.
0: All right.
1: But we really are asking people to register so we can prepare for Saturday morning's breakfast.
0: Absolutely. A breakfast, y'all, and it's free. Ain't nobody charging you. But I mean the registration, but beyond that, come on and make an investment because you want to do some good kingdom work. Elder Gertrude Keasley, we thank you so much for being here. First time on the Bishop Mary Show. We're certainly hoping to hear from you maybe post, and we certainly want to let you know that we thank God for you and your vision, and we're praying that God's speed will go well. And don't worry about the numbers, honey. All that'll come in time. All right?
1: Thank you so much for having me, Dr. Palmer. I appreciate you.
0: God bless you. Have a great day. And we're going to shift right now to Sports Talk. Terry is going to give us our sports this morning, all Philadelphia sports.
2: Good morning. Good morning, everybody. I'm Sports Talk Terry with your Philly Sports Minute. So with the trade deadline closing today at 6 p.m., the Phillies need to make a move. Over the weekend, Terrence Skubal, the most sought-after Cy Young pitcher, was traded, of course, to the L.A. Dodgers. And Luis Garcia, who leads the league in slugging, was traded from the Nationals to the Yankees. The Phillies are in need of a pitcher, some bullpen help, and potentially a right fielder or an outfielder. So going to watch to see what Dombrowski does today to try to shore up the team as they make a playoff push and what may be the last season of baseball with a lockout deadline quickly approaching at the end of this year. In other news, OTAs closed for the Eagles, and they did not look very good offensively. The defense looks elite. Looks like they're going to be a top-five defense in football, but that offense struggled much under the new Sean Mannion offense. So we're going to have to wait to see when Jalen can get clicking with these guys and get this offense back to being the machine they'll need to be if they expect to get back to the Super Bowl. That's all I have this week. Make sure you guys check us out every single Monday right here on the Bishop Mary Show, and you can find me every single social media platform at Sports Talk Terry.
0: Thanks so much, Sports Talk. All things sports here in Philadelphia. We appreciate you.
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0: Yeah. Fight the power, that beat. Woo, that's taking me back some years. Woo, in my younger days before I had, when I had black hair. Public Enemy. And we, those of us that knew that, they were very, them and other groups, singing groups, were really talking and using lyrics to inspire us, to tell us how to fight the power. And the one that we have on our guest today, returning to the Bishop Mary Show, is the acclaimed and is the esteemed attorney Michael Cord, for whom we are grateful because he is fighting that power and ain't giving up. And leads the Avenging the Ancestors Coalition. Good morning, sir. How are you?
1: Good morning to you, Bishop Mary. And let's just forget what we plan to talk about. And let's focus on Public Enemy and X-Clan and Brand Nubian and KRS and Queen Latifah. But I digress. How are you today?
0: Oh, man, we could probably spend the whole next 20 minutes talking about all them folks because they all have something to say. And we're loud and proud about it.
1: Isn't it great that they did this today and look what it's devolved into today?
0: Yes,
1: you know,
0: sir.
1: The thing I always say is, you know, we had our negative stuff back then. You had your destructive gangster rappers, but it was always a balance. For every NWA, you had a Public Enemy.
0: That's
1: today,
0: right.
1: It's just trash and trash and trash.
0: Well, you certainly don't hold even my producers like, yeah, trash.
1: Yeah absolutely.
0: Trash.
1: Absolutely.
0: They have no idea, you know, because I always did love the Double Dutch Bus. You know, I love Tevi D, and you know, they always had some profound words that were relational. But way before then, it was Marvin Gaye. You know, what's going on? You
1: know, I'm not saying everything has to be cultural and political, but it's got to be a balance.
0: Right.
1: There's no There is no Public Enemy today. There is no Brand Nubian today. There is no Queen Latifah today.
0: Wow.
1: It's sad.
0: Wow. But they spoke of power, and obviously you caught hold of it. So we are grateful to have you back here to talk about Avenging the Ancestors Coalition. Y'all have been busy since the last time you were here, founded in 2002 and is nationally and internationally acclaimed for their work in regarding civil rights and any issues at all that are going to be oppressive or offensive to us people. And I'm saying people, meaning particularly African Americans and our historicity. So give us an update. Since you were last here, there was a little win, and then it's been back and forth in court. So do you want to update those of us that are listening this morning?
1: Yes, but first, Bishop Mary, I got to commend you on how smooth and professional you are. You took us straight from hip-hop right into attack without missing a beat. You said, Mike, I hear what you're saying, but we're talking about something else right now. That was smooth. That was very smooth.
0: Well, I learned from folk like you, you know.
1: I'm a student leader. So now that you got me on track, here's the story. Attack. It's Avenging the Ancestors Coalition. We were founded almost a quarter century ago, 25 years ago. It was actually 24 in 2002, original button. And now we're a bit more updated with our
0: modern
1: buttons. But by the way, if your listening audience, I think there's, 3-4 million of them, if they want one of these buttons, they can contact you and I can get it to them.
0: Okay.
1: Here's the story in 30 seconds. Back in 2002, we heard that the Liberty Bell Center was moving because it was too cramped, too crowded, too congested. It was to go to Sixth and Market a block away. Historians found out that was America's first White House, and that was the news until we found out more. Yeah, that was America's first White House in 1790. Yeah, that's where George Washington lived. But nobody told us that he enslaved 9 black men, women, and children from among the 316 he had at Mount Vernon. So he had 316 black men, women, and children at Mount Vernon, illegally held 9 of them here at America's First White House. That's where the group ATTAC came into play, ATAC, Avenging the Ancestors Coalition. We fought for 8 straight years, 2002 to 2010. On December 15, 2010, was the grand opening of the first, I repeat, the first slavery memorial of its kind on federal property in the history of the United States of America. Bishop Mary, everything was great until it wasn't. for 15 straight years. It was great. Then the guy in the White House was sworn in January 2025, issued dozens and dozens and dozens of executive orders. Every single one that pertained to black people was anti-black, anti-critical race theory, anti-DEI, anti-affirmative action, anti-civil rights. So we knew what was coming. That's January 2025. Fast forward to March 2025, he issued this crazy executive order called Restoring Truth and Sanity to American History. It did the exact opposite of what it was supposed to do. It was like some Orwellian doublespeak. Say one thing, means something else. So this is March of 2025. He basically said this: I'm looking around the country. I'm seeing all these federal historical sites. I don't like them because, quote, they inappropriately disparage Americans past and living, unquote. In other words, if you told the truth about an American hero, but it made him or her look bad, he didn't like it. So this was in March of 2025. Fast forward to May of 2025, he got his Interior Department secretary to target Six and Market and say, that one right there, I don't like it. We're going to shut it down in about 120 days. 120 days took us to September 17, but there was a blowback. People were organizing, demonstrating, and protesting, so we pushed the bully into the corner. His September 17 date came and went. September, October, November, December, and then January 22 of 2026 at 2:54 p.m., Bishop Mary, he sent his thugs from D.C. to rip all the heart, the soul, the blood, the sweat, and tear out of the site, tears out of the site. There's something called interpretive panels. Mm-hmm. That's just the written history of the site. And we had 34 interpretive panels that told you the whole history of slavery in Philadelphia, slavery by George Washington, slavery at America's first White House. Everybody loved it. More than 1 million tourists a year from around the world would come. But January 22, 2:54 p.m. of 2026, he ripped it down. It's a really long, convoluted story. We attack, along with the city, filed the lawsuit and won. On President's Day, February 16, 2026, the federal judge, a Republican-appointed federal judge by the name of Cynthia Root, appointed by the Republicans. And many Republicans see it for what it is. We won. He then appealed, Trump did, to the Third Circuit Court of Appeals, and there was a reversal. It all happened basically on June the 18th, 2026. And right now, Bishop Mary, we suffered a setback, but it's not over. We have several legal and political options available. And I'm telling you now, you're the first media person I told this, something very big is about to happen politically and legally very, very soon. I want to tell you more, Bishop Mary, but I can't.
0: I understand.

0: North Philly. You know.
1: Oh, keep going, because I when I hear North Philly, my eyes light up.
0: N-O-R-F.
1: Yes. Yeah, North. North. Yes.
0: Yeah, we didn't have T-H because we too po'. And we didn't have O-R either. So, you know, when we came for a fair one, I'm talking my generation. You might be a little younger than me and may not know that, but when you got called out, you knew how to handle yourselves, and you handled yourselves until you both commonly came to, I concede because I lost the fight. We shook hands. We went on about our business. And sometimes we became lifetime friends after that aggressive moment.
1: Yes.
0: But we also knew that if we had a bully or somebody who came back, we never gave up because we continued until we won. And we didn't have to involve everybody, but we did have our crew. Come on, somebody. I know I'm talking right. Speak, Walls. And even in the gang wars, when we had those things going on during my father's legacy time, you know, they whoever lost, whoever on the turf. But eventually we came to some kind of a truce. So what I'm happy about is to hear that even though you keep on getting a slap bag, we ain't stopping. We're going to keep on doing this thing because the importance of our history cannot be erased when it comes to the United States of America.
1: I love so very much, Bishop Mary, the way you framed it and starting out with the North Philly. Anytime you put that F on it, I know you're legit. So once you said that, I knew that she is the real deal. And I'm glad you framed it the way you did also, because when we look at setbacks today in the modern era, we get so disillusioned. Mm-hmm. But I always go back to slavery and said they kept fighting. I go back to sharecropping. They kept fighting. I go back to convict leasing. They kept fighting. I go back to gerrymandering and redlining. They kept fighting. I go back to lynching. They kept fighting. I go back to Jim Crow. They kept fighting. Damn it, if they could fight with less and win, we should be able to fight with more and win.
0: But it's, you know, I absolutely agree with you, because our history is the fact that we are tenacious, that we are survivors, and then we become thrivers. My concern is the division even among us as people. We still looking for a savior and looking for a leader. And, you know, if it ain't Martin and it ain't Malcolm and it ain't, you know, the new ones who really ain't picking up the mantle like they did, then why are we fussing when we should just be happy that we are able to get along, live our lives, make our money, retire, and be okay? But my concern is the generation behind us, that if we don't stand now, what are they going to be faced? The attack is not just on our historicity, it's on our education and the prominence of our history even in that. And if they can do it with education, then they can do it with any other entity, because we need to still be taught about ourselves. I love the story about George Washington. I learned all about the 12 colonies and all of how America came into the world when I was at Girls High. Oh, they made sure we had world history and War One, War Two, you know, the American Revolution, all of that. But rarely did I hear about the fact of Crispus Attucks with the First Revolutionary War and how he led that, or that we were the ones in the North-South War who were the ones that were primarily used so that we could get out of slavery, and that we were the ones that once we won our freedom. So that that's the part of it that our people don't know. And it's not even that bad. If we go way back, we don't know leaders in our city today. Our young people don't know Bill Gray. They don't know Cecil B. Moore. They don't know Roxanne Jones, David Richardson. They don't know some of the activists that had big mouths and weren't scared of nothing. And so when I say to you, do you know about this legislator who they got a street named after that? Do you know how that became Columbia Avenue to Cecil B. Moore? Who was he? Charlie Bowser, you know, other prominent people in our history that we haven't even educated our children in the city of Philadelphia about. So I think that even while we're doing our education, we also need to do Philadelphia history, the black history that has been here in the city of prominent folks that fought. How did we get integrated into Girard College? Okay. How were we able to have Yorktown? Come on. There's things that have been happening that we are allowing to be wiped away. And if we allow this to happen in Sixth and Market, believe me, They've taken over Ridge Avenue.

0: They've taken overseas. There'll be more. We don't have many monuments left. I was just at 1700 Poplar with the Martin Luther King, the first official signia of Martin Luther King statue that's been in the world. And nobody knows about it. But a nice, well group want to make it a dog park, you know, and maybe we can take away that stone. No. And so the Moroccos, come on here, because I'm doing gang signs. You know, they fighting like we Francisville. We ain't letting that happen, but they aren't resourced. So when are we going to really, really care about our history? Thank God for the Indians and the Chinese and the Germans and the Italians and the Irish and everybody else. But black folk, we got to fight for our own, and we cannot be silent. I'm sorry, I didn't mean it. I'm still high from Sunday and preaching, so let me shut up and let you talk.
1: You know, it's funny you said the preaching part, because I'm looking for a collection plate button that I can click on while you're doing your fire and brimstone. I'm like, where's the button? Where's the button? Because now.
0: And I do take Venmo and Zelle. Come on here. Amen. If you feel led, don't hesitate.
1: Now's the time to pass the collection plate, but you're absolutely on point. Something's got to be done, and it's incumbent upon us, our generation, to pass the word. One of the defenses I provide for the young people today is I say many of us dropped the ball. You can say your mother and father gave it to you. They can say your grandmother and grandfather gave it to them. But we look at these children today and they can properly say that we didn't do what we were supposed to do. We just didn't push it like our parents did. But on the other hand, they're in a position to get information in a split second. I remember when I went to Masterman, the best I can do for research is walk about six blocks to my grand aunt's house, because she was the only one with the Encyclopedia Britannica. She was the only one.
0: But the white and green, my man.
1: Yes, that's it. They can pick up their phones now and research anything. So yeah, it's our fault for not showing them the way completely, but it's their fault for not taking advantage of what they have.
0: What do you think there's the apathy for it?
1: I think I know the answer, and the answer is this wicked device, this cell phone. This cell phone is great, and this cell phone is horrible. It's almost like a gun. A gun is great, and a gun is horrible. The gun is great if somebody's breaking into your house trying to attack your family, but it's horrible if you got some anger issues. You're going to do it the wrong way. So in the same way you don't give a child a gun without proper training, you don't give a child a cell phone. I got to tell you, Bishop Mary, I've heard teenagers talk about profane and pornographic acts that I never heard of. I never heard of. And I'm like, I could be your grandfather. How do you know this from this? But they don't know or care about the access to information about arts and sciences and politics. So it's our fault for not building them up properly. It's their fault for not taking advantage of what they got. They don't have to walk six blocks to their grand aunt's Encyclopedia Britannica. They can simply pick it up and Google whatever they need to. So there's fault on both sides, but fortunately, it's people like you, like me, and others that are putting the word out. And by us putting the word out, we're doing what we can. The final thing I'll say about that point, Bishop Mary, is this. Gil Scott-Heron said it well. You and I started out by talking about hip-hop, and I make the argument he's really the godfather of hip-hop, he and the Last Poets. And he said something that's so profound when it comes to change. He said, just because you can't do everything doesn't mean you shouldn't do anything. And that's right there. So I don't expect the kids today to be able to write a research paper from scratch, but I expect them to Google, hey, what's a research paper? Hey, what's a subject-verb agreement? Hey, how do I research this? So the information's there, whether it's young people or older people, Gil Scott is right. We don't expect you to do everything right, but at least do something right.
0: And I'm so glad that you said that, because that's what propelled my late father to do what he did. And he did it as one man, and nothing stopped him. Eventually, he did do collaborative work with House mm-hmm. of Umoja, you know, Dave and Mother Queen Falaka Fatah and, you know, Benny Swans and, you know, all those guys mm-hmm. that I grew mm-hmm. up with, Tom Reed mm-hmm. and Lucian Blackwell mm-hmm. and, you know, Bilal Qayyum and that whole core group that, you know, they did more than just talk. They came alongside. Floyd, you go catch him. We'll disciple him. We'll teach him. We'll train him and we'll do it. Because he knew he could not do everything. But he had a way of being able to be relevant as a former gang member and a former gang warlord and coming from the streets and a broken home and being relational to talk. And then the access that was given by Dr. Of course, Connie Clayton, the best superintendent I still feel in the history, to give him to say, you go into every elementary, junior high, and high school, and you're going to talk to these kids. And it did not stop all of them. However, it did make impact on enough of them that they were able to make changes in their lives. So even if you can't save the whole bunch, you do want to catch a few. And I think that's what was the piece that gave my dad in his work. And he'll tell me, he said, "Bibb, but you can't save the world. That's what Jesus does. That's what God is for. That's for whoever your higher power belief is. But what you can do is save your neighbor. Come on, mentor somebody. You know, be willing to share your relevancy and being able to help them. For the young people that I see, and I do see a surge of them, that there is a group of them that are really becoming activists mm-hmm. in the sense of wanting to be involved. What can we do to encourage that? So it doesn't go left and don't go too far right, but it's really focused on the issues at hand.
1: Amen, amen, amen. And where's that collection plate button?
0: I believe in that as well. Mm-hmm. In our final closing moments, I would love for you to really speak from the heart about the importance of voting. We have an election coming up in November. Most people say the vote is over because, you know, the terms are done and the primary is finished. But we also have a major election next year here in the city of Philadelphia with our local leadership and government. Mm-hmm. And when you look at the numbers, mm-hmm. the African-American community where our super voters are not involved, and mm-hmm. we're coming at 22% citywide at 1.2 million people who are registered to vote. We're not talking about non-registered. We're talking about registered voters. Mm-hmm. What can you say in this time in fighting the power that would be able to encourage them the importance mm-hmm. of utilizing the right to vote?
1: Let me first by quoting the man over my right shoulder in that poster, Malcolm X. Malcolm X made it clear that we need change. Mm-hmm. And he said that change can only come about by the ballot or the bullet. And clearly, we're not talking about the bullet right now because from a strategic standpoint, for every one gun we got, they got 1,000 guns. So we'd be slaughtered. So put aside the bullet. Now here's the ballot. That's the only way we can get the kind of change Malcolm talked about. Think about it this way. The first rule of warfare is to find out what your enemy doesn't want you to do. And that's what you do. So if your enemy is weak on air attacks, you send your Air Force. If your enemy is weak on ground attacks, you send your Army. If your enemy is weak on sea attacks, you send your Navy. Well, here in America, white racists don't want black people to vote. So if we know they don't want us to vote, and we know the first rule of warfare is to find out what your enemy doesn't want you to do, and then you do that, then we vote. We have to vote not only for the political part, I'll get to that in a second, but people don't realize that you're selected for jury duty from driving records and voting records. So the more you vote, the greater chance you get on being on a jury. And when you're a juror, you can stop the racist federal government in federal court. You can stop the racist state court in the state system. You gotta put yourself in a place to do something. That's the legal part. Voting gets you a greater chance of being on the jury. But even beyond that, you look at, you're in a position to change the system here. You're in a position not only to change who a mayor is or who a governor is, but you can change who a president is. Many people talk about how our ancestors died for our right to vote. No, they didn't die for our right to vote. They were murdered for our right to vote. So if you knew that your mother and father went to vote and some white racist murdered your mother and father because they were trying to vote, wouldn't you feel like a traitor by not voting yourself? Didn't your mother and father literally get assassinated for trying to vote? And now you take that for granted. We look at the Octavius Caddo statue outside of City Hall, and the story is this was a voting rights activist who was murdered for the right to vote.
0: That's
1: so
0: right.
1: My thing is that if you want to make the kind of change that Brother Malcolm talked about, we can't do the bullet, but damn it, we can do the ballot.
0: Well, y'all heard it from the acclaimed and wonderful, nothing but the devil getting in my throat. wonderful attorney of one who is not shy, speaks truth to power, and is going to fight the power. And I'm so grateful that you honored my request to come back on the Bishop Mary Show. We want to keep close. And as things develop with news pending, I hope that you'll, once it's broken, you'll give us a few moments just to tell us the significance and how it all came to fruition, because we would love to be able to continue to partner with you in getting the word out to those that are listening. And as always, would you close us with your favorite quote for today to be empowering to those that are listening who feel like, I don't feel like fighting, but should?
1: Thank you, first and foremost, Bishop Mary, for having me on the show. Second, for folks who have more questions about ATT&CK, just go to our website, avengingtheancestors.com. You can get everything from there. 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My closing words come from the last thing that we in ATT&CK, A-T-A-C, Avenging the Ancestors Coalition, the last thing we say at every meeting is, never forget, always avenge. Never forget, always avenge. Finally, Bishop Mary, never forget, always avenge.
0: Well, thank you so much. Never forget, always avenge. And I say that to you today. And as always, thank you so much for listening to the Bishop Mary Show. We are delighted that you are with us today. Thank you to both of our guests who were honored to be with us today. You will hear more broadcasts of this throughout the week. And feel free to reach out to me directly at 833-722-4748. And as always, remember what the Bishop says. Now listen, baby. If you can't be good, be careful. And if you can't be careful, then don't do it. It just may not be worth it. And some of us said, if I knew then what I know now, boo, I would have changed my mind. Be safe, be well until next time. God bless you. Have a great day.

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1: 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Once again, it is a pleasure to have you with us this morning. 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
3: Good evening, everyone. 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
4: Yes, hi. My Bible question, I'm going to get right to it. I don't want to make any comments. I just want to ask you, Ezekiel chapter 7, verses 1 through 6. Could you read that? I have a question.
3: Ezekiel 7, 1 through 6. Moreover, the word of Jehovah came unto me, saying, also thou son of man, thus saith the Lord Jehovah unto the land of Israel, the end is come upon the four corners of the land. Now is the end come upon thee, and I will send mine anger upon thee, and will judge thee according to thy ways, and will recompense upon thee all thine abominations, and mine eye shall not spare thee, neither will I have pity, but I will recompense thy ways upon thee, and thine abominations shall be in the midst of thee, and ye shall know that I am Jehovah. Thus saith the Lord Jehovah, an evil, and only evil, behold, is come. An end is come. The end is come. It watcheth for thee. Behold, it is come.
4: Yes, ask my question and then you can mute me. I have a really bad call. Okay, so the end is come. The end is come. And a few times. Is this talking about the Babylonian captivity that when Jerusalem was taken first from the Assyrians, by the Assyrians? And then Judah was taken, and the captivity started. Or was this when the Medes and Persians took the kingdom
3: it said in verse 2. Thou son of man, thus saith the Lord Jehovah unto the land of Israel. In and the end is come upon the four corners of the land, four corners of the land of Israel. So it would have historical application concerning the judgment on Judah by the Babylonians. And that would be the time the Babylonians were taken into cap, uh, the Babylonians conquered Judah, and the people of Judah were taken into captivity. Spiritually, it would point to the end of the church. We could substitute, and the reason we can make this substitution is because God has turned Israel and Judah, Israel, their same spiritual picture, turn Israel into a proverb. If we go to 1 Kings chapter 9, it says in 1 Kings 9, verse 6, but if ye shall at all turn from following me, ye or your children, and will not keep my commandments and my statutes, which I have set before you, but go and serve other gods and worship them, then will I cut off Israel out of the land which I have given them, and this house which I have hallowed for my name will I cast out of my sight, and Israel shall be a proverb and a byword among all people. At this house, which is high, everyone that passeth by it shall be astonished and shall hiss, and they shall say, why hath Jehovah done thus unto this land and to this house? And they shall answer, because they forsook Jehovah their God, who brought forth their fathers out of the land of Egypt, and have taken hold upon other gods and have worshipped them and served them. Therefore hath Jehovah brought upon them all this evil. And so God is saying to Israel, and this is in the days of Solomon, that if they do not turn, or if they turn from following the Lord and serve other gods, then he will cut them off. He will cut off Israel and this house. So historically, this is referring to the nation of Israel. And all we have to do is ask the question, did Israel cease from following the Lord and follow other gods repeatedly? Did God cut them off? Yes, he did cut them off. And the house, he had the Babylonians destroy the temple. And in the days of Christ, when Jesus cursed the fig tree, well, what did the fig tree represent? The nation of Israel, the religious system of Israel would never again bear fruit. Let no fruit grow on thee henceforward forever. When the veil of the temple was rent in twain, what did that signify? The end of Israel, the end of God's relationship with Israel. He cut them off historically, and therefore he turned them into a proverb. I will cut off Israel, verse 7, 1 Kings 9, verse 7, out of the land which I have given them, in this house which I have hallowed for my name, will I cast out of my sight, and Israel shall be a proverb and a byword among all people. And so Israel has become a parable. A proverb is the same as a parable. And that's why when we read the New Testament, and we read in Matthew 24, where God speaks of Judah, and again Judah and Israel, the same spiritual picture. It says in Matthew 24, in verse 15. When ye therefore shall see the abomination of desolation spoken of by Daniel the prophet stand in the holy place, whoso readeth, let him understand. Then let them which be in Judea flee into the mountains. And the natural-minded theologians go right to the Middle East in their mind, the physical land of Israel. They think the physical house of God, the physical temple, is the holy place. And yet Matthew 24 is Jesus answering the disciples' question, what shall be the sign of thy coming and the end of the world? And God is cutting off Israel. He cut them off in the first century, cut them off when the veil of the temple was rent, when Christ went to the cross in 33 AD. They ceased to be the people of God. And when the veil of the temple is rent, the temple ceased to be the holy temple. It wasn't a holy place anymore. It's referring, the rending of the veil is referring to the Holy of Holies. And it had a veil around it to keep it holy, to keep it separate. Man couldn't go in, only the high priest once a year. Now it's ripped in half. It's wide open because it's no longer holy. And the temple is no longer holy. And therefore Jerusalem was no longer the holy city. It was the presence of God signified inside the Holy of Holies in the temple that made the temple holy, that made the city Jerusalem holy, that made the Jews the holy people. And once the veil is rent, it indicated God had departed from them. They no longer have the holy presence of God. Their Holy of Holies ceased to be holy. The temple ceased to be holy. The city Jerusalem ceased to be holy. And the Jews themselves ceased to be the holy people. That is the teaching of the Bible. So when we read about an abomination of desolation standing in the holy place, that's a parable. That's a parable. It's a proverb. God said to Israel, make Israel a proverb. And therefore, what else is the holy place? Well, in the New Testament era, it was the church, the churches and congregations. Christ dwelt in the midst of the candlesticks. Revelation 1 tells us the seven candlesticks are the seven churches. Christ dwelt in the midst of the churches. And just like the Ark of the Covenant within the Holy of Holies signified the presence of God with Israel, Christ in the midst of the candlestick signified the presence of God with the church. But now the abomination of desolation, who is Satan, at the time of the end of the church age, entered in. And that's why let them which be in Judea flee into the mountains, not historical Judea. Christ spoke in parables. Without a parable, he did not speak. The natural-minded thinking of the church needs to be gotten rid of. Don't even consider it. It's superficial, surface error. Church hermeneutic, that man-made hermeneutic, that you take the plain literal meaning of scripture. It's as though they never read the gospels, that they never read Christ speaking in parables. It never dawned upon them to consider, well, here is God, the Lord Jesus Christ, who once entered into the human race and walked among his people at that time, Israel. And he often taught, and every time he taught, not most of the time, but every time he taught with parables. And you would think, given the intelligence of some of the theologians, they would realize, well, God must be teaching us how to understand the Bible. I think a child could come to that conclusion. Yes, God in the flesh, only time he's in the flesh, and he teaches, and every time he teaches with parables. He spoke in parables. Without a parable, he did not speak. And if he wanted us to understand the Bible literally, the plain literal sense of scripture, why didn't he speak literally? Why doesn't the Bible say Christ spoke literally and without a literal statement, he did not speak? So the method that Christ used is to look for the deeper spiritual meaning. You can't take the Bible literally. Does the Bible have literal information? Yes, it has true historical information. These things really happened. There was a battle between David, a young man, a teenager, and a giant. There was the parting of the Red Sea, and Jonah was swallowed by a whale. All these things did happen, but they're all historical parables. And so when God says, "I turn Israel into a proverb," we should immediately say, "Oh, yes." Even if he didn't give us that statement, we should realize that we have to look for the spiritual meaning of Israel. And what would Israel represent? Well, in Acts 7, it says in verse 37, "This is that Moses, which said unto the children of Israel, a prophet shall the Lord your God raise up unto you of your brethren, like unto me, him shall ye hear." This is he that was in the church in the wilderness with the angel which spake to him in the Mount Sinai, and with our fathers who received the lively oracles to give unto us. The church in the wilderness, I don't remember reading of a church in the wilderness in the Old Testament. I remember reading of Israel in the wilderness. And that's what God means. That's who he is referring to, national Israel. But here he's linking Israel in the wilderness to the church. And that is the spiritual meaning of Israel. They represent the church, just like the house of God. Now, 1 Kings 9 told us that let me go back there. In 1 Kings 9, 1 Kings chapter 9, verse 7, "I will cut Israel, then will I cut off Israel out of the land which I have given them, and this house. Well, remember 1 Peter 4, which is using the figure of the house of God. And that's drawn from the Old Testament. And it says in 1 Peter 4, verse 17, "For the time is come that judgment must begin at the house of God." All right. So what is God talking about? Is he talking about the temple over in the Middle East? Well, there is no temple in the Middle East at this time. The temple was destroyed back in the first century. But judgment must begin at the house of God. What does the house of God represent? God said in 1 Kings 9, "I'll cut off Israel and this house." And so both Israel and the house will be made a proverb and a byword. And what is the spiritual meaning of the house? We find in 1 Timothy, God explains 1 Timothy 3, verse 15, "But if I tarry long, that thou mayest know how thou oughtest behave thyself in the house of God, which is the church." The house of God is the church. So you see, Israel is called the church in the wilderness in Acts 7, verse 38. The house of God here in 1 Timothy, the house of God, which is the church. Judgment begins at the house of God, at the church. The abomination of desolation is in the holy place, in the church. "Let those which be in Judea," in the church, "flee to the mountains." Once we make the substitution, then we begin to understand God is in Ezekiel 7 when he's referring to the end that has come upon the land of Israel, and the end has come. Yes, it has historical application, but it has spiritual application. The spiritual application of Scripture is always greater than the historical, application to the nation of Israel. And you can just look at it this way. Israel was a nation, a small nation, 2-3 million people. And most times that we're reading of them in the Bible, they didn't have too many people or many more people than that. The church that Israel represents grew very big. And over the course of the church age, there would have been tens of millions, hundreds of millions. Finally, in 20th century, estimates ranged to up to about 2 billion. I don't know what the estimate is today, but you can see 2 million over against 2 billion, which is the greater thing. And so God writes a lot about Israel, but his concern in the spiritual meaning is not so much about Israel. His concern is about what Israel represents, what it was turned into, the proverb. And that is the church. And so, Ezekiel 7, in speaking about the end has come, is telling us God's plan to end the church age. And it would be for the same reasons that he ended his relationship with Israel. They ceased from following Christ. They did not follow the truth of the Bible. And they got involved with other gods, spiritual idolatry, spiritual fornication. This is the reason the Lord gives us in Revelation chapter 2. Revelation 2, starting in verse 20, and this is the address to the church in Thyatira. In Revelation 2, verse 20, notwithstanding, I have a few things against thee, because thou sufferest that woman Jezebel, which calleth herself a prophetess, to teach and to seduce my servants to commit fornication and to eat things sacrificed unto idols. The Lord's even drawing from a historical narrative concerning Israel. Ahab, king of Israel, was married to Jezebel. And now we know what, if we would go back to 1 Kings and read the account of Ahab and Jezebel, we could think, well, we have to look for the spiritual meaning that they can represent the church, because God is speaking to the church at Thyatira saying they suffered that woman Jezebel, and she taught God's servants to commit fornication, eat things sacrificed unto idols. And I gave her space to repent of her fornication, and she repented not. The space God gave to the church of Thyatira really is representative of all churches, because every address to the seven churches has the refrain at its close, where God says, where is it here? And verse 29, Revelation 2:29. He that hath an ear, let him hear what the Spirit saith unto the churches. So it's not just Thyatira. Thyatira is representative of the churches. I gave her, the corporate church, all churches, space to repent of her fornication. She repented not. 1,955 years. That is considerable space of time. 33 AD until 1988. And what happens? She didn't repent. Verse 22. Behold, I will cast her into a bed, and them that commit adultery with her into great tribulation, except they repent of their deeds. And that's exactly what God did. He did cast the church into great tribulation. Judgment began at the house of God. What is the house of God? 1 Timothy 3:16, the house of God, which is the church. God began judging the churches and congregations because they had been seduced by Jezebel, representing Satan's influence, his emissaries, who infiltrated the churches, and he finally had enough. It was the end of the church age, just like God had enough with Israel after about 2,000 years, getting close to 2,000 years. Same thing with the church that followed. And since 1988, which is, you know, decades ago now, the Spirit of God left all churches. No one has been saved in any church in all the world. God had one final program, the latter rain, beginning in 1994, the Jubilee year, where he saved a great multitude outside of the churches. But now at this time, the church remains desolate. Actually, when Christ cursed the fig tree, he said, "Let no fruit grow on thee henceforward forever." Eternal curse. When we, the people of God, curse the fig tree, and you might not be aware that Jesus said after cursing the fig tree to the disciples, "What I have done, ye will do also." That is, he cursed the fig tree. We will curse the fig tree also, and that's been done because the Lord opened up the scriptures to reveal the end of the church, judgment upon all congregations, doesn't matter which denomination, all denominations. And the curse of God, the judgment of God came upon it. The Spirit departed. No fruit, no fruit, no salvation from that time till the end of time. And so it's no wonder the church, much of the church is all wrapped up in Israel. They're two peas in a pod, really. They're both former representatives of God's kingdom on the earth. God has judged both of them. God has departed from both of them. God has ended their religious system of worship. And they have both withered away because Christ is the life of the fig tree, the life's blood. And when Christ departs, well, there's no water, there's no Spirit of God. And so the tree withers away, and it's the end, the four corners, four points of the compass, churches in China. The church age is over. Churches in Africa, the church age is over. Churches in South America, the church age is over. Churches in Asia or Australia, anywhere you want to go, Antarctica, if there's any there. Everywhere on earth, the church age has come to its end. There is no more church age. God is not with any of them. Well, you don't know what you're talking about. Multitudes would probably say that if they heard this. What are you talking about? We had people come forward and accept Christ. Well, the Bible doesn't allow accepting Christ. Nobody got saved ever by accepting Christ. Well, we had people be baptized. Actually, there was a whole lot of people that have been baptized just recently in our church. Well, water baptism never saved anyone. No one's ever gotten saved by water baptism. Oh, we had people partake of the Lord's table and of the Eucharist. Well, that's never saved anyone. God is the Savior, the creator of spiritual Israel. He must create a new heart and a new spirit. Men can't do that. Pastors can't do that. Priests can't do that. Bishops can't do that. Popes can't do that. Only God can save, and he has stopped saving a long time ago now, from our perspective, in any church. We're going back decades. But he did do a great, God did do a great work of saving in sending forth the gospel to the nations for about 17 years of the latter rain. And that is where the little bit of hope lies for people in this time of the world's final judgment. But thank you for calling and sharing. And let's go to our next caller now. Hello? Please go ahead.
5: Chris,
3: with
5: how are you doing tonight?
3: I'm doing well, thank you.
5: Can we please take a look at Isaiah 24:8?
3: Okay, Isaiah 24 in verse 8. The mirth of tabret ceaseth, the noise of then the rejoice endeth, the joy of the harp ceaseth.
5: And from there, can we compare that to Isaiah 24:11, please?
3: Yeah, verse 11. There is a crying for wine in the streets. All joy is darkened. The mirth of the land is gone.
5: The word mirth is the same word, is the same word as in Isaiah 24:8. Okay. Can we compare that to Isaiah 32:13, please?
3: Isaiah 32. And verse 13, upon the land of my people shall come up thorns and briars, yea, upon all the houses of joy in the joyous city.
5: Yeah, the word mirth is translated as joy, as in Isaiah 32:13. And can we compare that to Jeremiah 49:25?
3: Jeremiah 29:25?
5: 49:25.
3: Jeremiah
5: 49:25.
3: Oh, 49. I'm sorry. Jeremiah 49.
5: Verse 25.
3: How is the city of praise not left, the city of my joy?
5: Yeah, the word mirth is translated joy in Jeremiah 49:25. Can we move on to Lamentation 2:15, please?
3: Lamentations 2:15. All that pass by clap their hands at thee. They hiss. They hiss and wag their head at the daughter of Jerusalem, saying, is this the city that men call the perfection of beauty, the joy of the whole earth?
5: Yeah, the word mirth is translated joy in Lamentation 2:15. And from there, let's go to Hosea 2:11, please.
3: Okay, how many more verses is this going to be?
5: Let me see. One, two, like three more. Is that okay?
3: Yeah. Hosea 2:11?
5: Yes, please.
3: All right. Hosea 2:11. And I will also cause all her mirth to cease, her feast days, her new moons, and her Sabbaths, and all her solemn feasts.
5: Well, that's the same word mirth. That's in Isaiah 24:8. Okay. Let's make this the last one. Let's go to Ezekiel 26:13, please. I've cut it short because I know there's other people waiting.
3: Ezekiel 26:13.
5: Yes.
3: And it will cause the noise of thy songs to cease, and the sound of thy harp shall be no more heard.
5: Yeah, so that's the same word, harp. That's in Isaiah 24:8. Now, with everything that we read, and we say that, you know, like once God the Holy Spirit departed from all churches, right? Can we say that the gospel water that flowed until salvation came to an end. And also, can we say that the mirth, the noise, and the harp all is pointing to the pure water of the gospel that flowed unto salvation during the church age. But once the Holy Spirit departed, right, the noise, the harp, and the joy all come to an end, meaning that, like, at that particular point, God stopped saving any and everybody at all the churches. Can we say that?
3: Well, yeah. Some of those verses point to the church. Isaiah 24 points to the whole world. Where if we go to Isaiah 24, oh, got a pest that flying right around my nose. Isaiah 24, let's just see. We'll let this chapter, the Bible, tell us who's in view. Is it the church or is it the world? Isaiah 24, verse 1. Behold, Jehovah maketh the earth empty and maketh it waste and turneth it upside down and scattereth abroad the inhabitants thereof. And it shall be as with the people. It shall be as with the people, so with the priest, as with the servant, so with the master, as with the maid, so with her mistress, as with the buyer, so with the seller, as with the lender, so with the borrower, as with the taker of usury, so with the giver of usury to him. The land, the Hebrew word land is also translated earth. The land shall be utterly emptied and utterly spoiled, for Jehovah has spoken this word. The earth mourneth and fadeth away. The world languisheth and fadeth away. The haughty people of the earth do languish. The earth also is defiled under the inhabitants thereof, because they have transgressed the laws, changed the ordinance, broken the everlasting covenant. Therefore hath the curse devoured the earth, and they that dwell therein are desolate. Therefore the inhabitants of the earth are burned and few men left. That is pretty strong emphasis on earth. World was even mentioned. So that's the context. And verse 7, the new wine mourneth and the vine languisheth. All the merry-hearted do sigh. The mirth of tabrets ceaseth. The noise of them that rejoice endeth. The joy of the harp ceaseth. The harp is a musical instrument that the Bible ties to prophesying in 1 Chronicles 25. It says in in 1 Chronicles 25, verse 1, moreover, David and the captains of the host separated to the service of the sons of Asaph and of Heman and of Jeduthun, who should prophesy with harps, with psalteries, and with cymbals, and the number of the workmen according to their service was. So prophesy with harps. When Isaiah is 24 is saying, the noise of them that rejoice endeth, the joy of the harp ceaseth. Now we could change that to the joy of prophesying ceases. And right away we would realize, oh, the joy of prophesying was to bring the gospel in the day of salvation, and God would save, and there's joy in heaven over one sinner that repenteth. When God would grant salvation, there would be repentance of heart, because you receive a totally new heart, and the individual became saved. And that produced joy. Prophesying led to joy in heaven. But in the day of judgment, and again, verse 6, therefore hath the curse devoured the earth. They that dwell therein are desolate. Therefore the inhabitants of the earth are burned and few men left. That's May 21, 2011. It's a spiritual fire that has burned across the earth and burned all unsaved inhabitants. But on the earth are the elect, who are few. Many are called, few are chosen, and we're alive and remaining. Like 1 Thessalonians 4 tells us twice, ye which are alive and remain to the coming of the Lord, to that literal last day. And so, this is indicating that in the world, because the gospel went to the nations, there's other scripture, I think in Jeremiah, that speaks of similar things concerning the spiritual picture would be the removal of the gospel lights from the church and the end of salvation in the churches. But Isaiah 24 is telling us the same truth concerning the gospel in the world. It was God's program to send the gospel to the nations at the end of the Great Tribulation, the second part, until the conclusion of the Great Tribulation. And then Judgment Day came. And once Judgment Day came, well, the prophesying of harps, the joy of the prophesying ceased. It came to a close. Another

mighty angel took up a stone like a great millstone and cast it into the sea, saying, thus with violence shall that great city Babylon be thrown down and shall be found no more at all. And the voice of harpers and musicians and of pipers and trumpeters shall be heard no more at all in thee. Now that's a key statement. First of all, it mentions four groups, harpers, musicians, pipers, trumpeters. Four points of the compass, universal, worldwide. Babylon is the world. And the sound of, or the voice of the harpers, musicians, pipers, and trumpeters shall be heard no more at all in thee. Well, remember Romans 10:17, faith comes by hearing, and hearing by the word of God. But in Amos 8:11, concerning the church, God spoke of a famine, and not a famine of bread and of water, but a famine of hearing. Hearing. When the judgment came upon the church, the spirit departed. The spirit had to open up the ears for those who were hearing the Bible. It's not enough just to hear the Bible. You need the spirit of God to apply the word of God, the Bible, to the heart, to spark life, to create. And without the spirit, you can listen to the Bible all day long, every day, for as long as you want, it'll never save you. And so there was a famine of hearing in the church, but on May 21, 2011, likewise, the trumpeters, some people still outside the church, some people who have, at least till this point, that understanding, the church age is over. They've lost understanding on some other points, and given enough time, they'll probably lose that too. But at least at this point, they have understanding church age is over and they think they're still bringing the gospel. Well, all right. So they're going forth as the voice of harpers and musicians and trumpeters and the other thing that was mentioned here, pipers. And yet it's not heard. It's not heard. It cannot be heard without the Spirit of God opening the ears. It's not God's plan to do so. How can he? God had a limited number of individuals. Christ died for specific people, and he found them all. The lost sheep of the house of Israel, the gospel went forth for many centuries. And finally, God completed his salvation program. All the blood of the lamb that was in the basin and it was applied through hearing of the word over the course of the New Testament era, the church age, and then the latter rain period, early in latter rain, and all to be saved were saved. And you can't get any more salvation than that. That is the utmost of salvation. It is the mountaintop of salvation. You have reached the pinnacle. You have, God has successfully accomplished his salvation program. And, you know, this is the problem. This is the problem that Luke 13 is, basically telling us about. In the day of judgment, you have people and they insist there must be salvation. They may use all kinds of humble language. You know, they know the language of a child of God. They know the language of God's elect. And so they're using that language and it sounds pretty good. Sounds pretty good. Until you realize that those who are resisting, who are rebelling against the sovereign will of God
concerning

0: when he determined to save people, it is the same thing as those who rebel against the sovereign principle and will of God regarding whom he determined to save. Like we know those in the churches, they're with the free will gospel. They rebel against that. They fight against that. Oh, you can't tell me, man has no choice. What are we, robots? And they'll just fight against it. They won't be honest and in that struggle. They won't go to the scriptures that say a child of God would present to them that clearly reveals from the Bible that God is sovereign concerning whom he saves. Well, it's the same idea, isn't it? It's just a slightly different perspective. It's not whom some people, they're on board with that. Okay, yeah, I agree with election. I agree. The Bible teaches predestination. That's not their area of rebelliousness. That's not their sin weakness. Some people out there, they have high morals on certain key points, but they have sin weakness on others. Same thing with doctrine with some people. They uphold right doctrine on this point and that point, but it comes to another right doctrine. No, that's their weak area. Well, God is sovereign regarding whom he saved the elect, regarding when he would save them in proper time and season. That's why he tells us about the rains, early rain, latter rain, and intermediate famines between the rains. He has a program of times and seasons. The same people who fight against the end of salvation today are the ones who taught that very thing, who taught God's program of salvation would come to a close May 21, 2011, after the season of latter rain. And no, the Bible only knows for the New Testament era, early rain, latter rain, two outpourings of the Holy Spirit. It doesn't know any other period of time for salvation. And in Luke 13, we read in verse 24, the word of God says there, strive to enter in at the strait gate, for many, I say unto you, will seek to enter in and shall not be able. When once the master of the house has risen up and has shut to the door, and ye begin to stand without and to knock at the door, saying, Lord, Lord, open unto us. And he shall answer and say unto you, I know you not whence ye are. And you know, for a long time I read that as I know you not who you are. I don't know who you are. But it's not saying that. It's not saying that. The word whence isn't the same word as who. God isn't saying, I don't know who you are, but he's saying, I don't know where you're from. Now, why would he say that? Why would he say that? Well, the same word whence is used in Revelation 7 concerning the great multitude. And we read in Revelation 7 that the question is asked where they came from. It says in verse 13, and one of the elders answered, saying unto me, what are these which are arrayed in white robes, and whence came they? That's the same word. Whence came they? From where did this great multitude come? Verse 14, I said unto him, sir, thou knowest. And he said to me, these are they which came out of great tribulation and have washed their robes and made them white in the blood of the Lamb. These are they which came out of great tribulation. The great tribulation identifies with the latter rain. And when did the door shut? May 21, 2011, 7,000 years to the equivalent self-same day from the flood, from the date of the 17th day of the second month when God shut the door of the ark and the flood water began, to May 21, 2011, that had the underlying Hebrew calendar date, 17th day, second month of the Hebrew calendar, to indicate, yes, that's the day, 23, and that was a date, exact 23rd year, exact 8400th day of the Great Tribulation, to signify the Great Tribulation ended on that day. And Matthew 24:29, immediately after the tribulation, the sun is dark, judgment day comes. So on May 21, 2011, the Great Tribulation concluded and the great multitude were all saved. And so it can, if the question is asked, from whence came this great multitude? The answer is out of Great Tribulation. They are the children of the latter rain, the fruit of the latter rain. And likewise, we know with 144,000 first fruits unto God. If the question is asked, well, what did the early rain produce? 144,000, which is a figurative number, but still, they are the first fruits unto God. There are the two rains and the two batches of fruit from God's salvation plan for the New Testament era. And remember in James 5 verse 7, that it says there concerning the husbandman, James 5 verse 7, be patient therefore, brethren, unto the coming of the Lord. Behold, the husbandman waiteth for the precious fruit of the earth, and has long patience for it until he receive the early and latter rain. He waits patiently to the coming of the Lord until the two rains fall, until they produce their crops, the fruit, all those to be saved were saved. Now, it's after the tribulation, the door shut, Luke 13:24.
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0: Well, good morning, good afternoon, good evening. I say it that way every time I start this show. This is Bob Parker, your Health Marcus Health Life and Medicare Insurance Agent from Wilkes-Barre Township, Pennsylvania at 833-710-4797. So why do I do this every week? Well, it's a commercial, but I also have a chance to talk about what I like talking about, which is health. I do have a great desire to help people avoid bankruptcy. So for you new listeners, you don't know this, but you old listeners have heard it before. When I was in my 20s and 30s, I was a very successful toilet paper salesman, but it was a crappy business. I know it's a joke, but it makes you smile. That's all that's important. When you think about those giant, or you see those giant rolls in commercial bathrooms and toilets and businesses, restaurants, they used to not be made in the United States. 50 years ago, they weren't made there. I'm 77 years young. I say 77 years young because, as I tell people regularly, Moses didn't even start working heavy duty until he was 80. That's when he saw the burning bush. He played around in Egypt until he was 40, and then he killed somebody who was trying to kill another Jew. They ran off to Midian, got married, had a couple of kids. Then he's a shepherd. Got to be a shepherd's not much of a heavy duty job, that's for sure. But he saw the burning bush. God talked to him at the age of 80, and he had to work till he was 120. So I'm still in the health insurance industry because I like it. And what am I going to do in retirement? Majority of what I do is I help people avoid bankruptcy like I went bankrupt. Now, second health story in that regard also. I married a second woman who couldn't have any children. That's what the three doctors had said, one in the Army, one in California, one in Delaware. Married at the age of 40. She had a baby at 41 and died at 44. So I had to raise a little girl on my own. That little girl is now 36, married, living in Akron, Ohio, and has a five-year-old of her own. So, but when she was only 11 years old, I married a third time. I married a Canadian. Her name is Margie. She's now almost becoming an American. She's gone through most of that stuff. She hasn't taken her test yet to become an American. And they are investigating her to make sure. I mean, she's dangerous looking. She's got freckles and red hair. It's terrible, right? That's a joke, of course. Anyway, but she's now an agent also. But when she got here from Canada, she wasn't an insurance agent like I was. She was a house painter. She had a degree in psychology, but she'd rather be a house painter because she'd make more money. And she gets here and picks up a franchise from Home Depot Home Services House Painting. She goes from one employee to nine. You know what it costs to pay nine people every week? A bundle of bucks. Much more than I was making. So she was the prime breadwinner in the family, but then she fell and broke both of her heels at the same time. But luckily she had supplemental coverage to pay those bills. And she had $25,000 worth of bills, and that's not a joke. We had a $25,000 deductible. But luckily we had supplemental coverage from Aflac, which gave us $36,000, and I had to learn to sell a lot more insurance a lot faster. I never painted for her. Well, actually, when she first got here from Canada and had a job or first job or so, I helped her, and she decided it was so bad that she didn't want my help. So my goal here is to help you avoid bankruptcy if you're going on Medicare, and it's still the number one cause of bankruptcy, or if you're not on Medicare, if you're on the marketplace and you need a health insurance plan. Now, I've had a number of people get a hold of me recently because in Pennsylvania, the prime system for getting you on an individual plan is called the Penny Marketplace, also penny.com. And there's a new venue system that they've come up with. We have to file a couple of documents with the Department of Finance for the Commonwealth of Pennsylvania. And even if it's not the open enrollment period, I'll explain more of that in a second, you can still get a health insurance plan. Well, this is kind of an important function. I mean, really, how do you avoid bankruptcy? You could afford to pay the medical bills. I literally had a lady in here recently who had been in the hospital for 6 days without health insurance, and she owes over $100,000 to the hospital. Well, how do you avoid that situation? You avoid it very simply, actually. What you have to do is have some level of health insurance. Now, if you're on Medicare, you have a different plan than if you're pre-65. If you're pre-65, I mean below the age of 65 and not on Medicare, now some people below 65 are on Medicare because they're on Social Security disability. But anyway, if that's the situation, the penny marketplace is replaced what was then the federal marketplace several years ago, and where you got a plan from one of several different companies, bronze, silver, gold plans, and the government pays part of the premium most of the time. Sometimes they don't pay part of the premium, but it doesn't always work out that way. In most cases, probably 9 out of 10 people, maybe even 98 out of 100 people I help get some kind of extra help from the government to pay part of your premium. That's actual, not a discount. That's cash that they send to the insurance company for you, and you pay the difference. So that lady that went bankrupt did get a plan. Or she's not going bankrupt yet, but she probably will soon. Did buy a plan through the penny marketplace, and she bought the cheapest plan available, which is a bronze plan. And she was able to get one for $11 a month. How can that be, Bob? Well, in her case, her income was low enough. That's why she didn't buy a health insurance plan in the first place, that the government paid almost the entire premium. Now, when you have that government pay you like that, they don't pay you directly. They pay it directly to the insurance company. You're going to get a form to add to your federal income tax return called a 1099 and 1095A, I'm sorry. I apologize. I got the wrong form number in my brain. And you attach that to your income tax return. Now, when you project, if you project, say you're going to make $50,000 a year, but you only make $40,000, the government will give you a credit. If you project you're making $50,000 and make $60,000, you might have to pay back the government part of the money. Now, it's a whole different story when it comes to Medicare, though. And by the way, all plans start on the first of the month and all plans end December 31st. You don't have to keep a plan. If you decide to get a job and you like the plan that you can get from your employer and he pays the majority of it, you can always drop off the plan anytime during the year. So what we try to do here is to help you get health insurance so you don't end up in doggy doo-doo. Now, a majority of people in the United States of America have less than $1,000 in the bank. Now, this is where I talk about the same thing I avoided bankruptcy when my wife fell and broke both of her heels. Under the law, this is something that the government put together, the maximum you can be out of pocket now, thanks to Obamacare, this is a great idea Obama had or somebody in his organization had, the maximum you can be out is set by government. I owed $50,000 50 years ago. You know what that amount of money is today? It's just an astronomical amount of money, probably over $500,000. But when Mr. Obama started this program 13, 14 years ago now, the maximum out-of-pocket was set by government at $4,600. Well, it goes up every blessed year. And this current year for 2026, if you have a plan that meets the federal marketplace standards and is rated by the government, the maximum you can be out of pocket is $10,600. And by the way, I have to help people sometimes because sometimes insurance companies and or doctors try to make you pay more than that. And that's part of my job, and I do not charge an extra nickel to help people with that. There's also a law called the No Surprises Act, which is a federal law. They can't I'm not going to get into all the details right now. So anyway, the point being, I really like helping people, and that's why I continue to work and do this. I think this is a blessing the Lord has given me, the ability to understand this and to help people. I like talking to people. I like working with people. And the worst can happen to me at my young age of 77 is I can lose my voice or I can't type on the computer anymore because everything is blessedly computerized nowadays. So call me at 833-710-4797 if you want health insurance. Now, Medicare is a whole different game, and I actually just recently hired another lady. I had one woman who left me after being with me two or three years, and she was a pastor's wife, and the responsibility of being the pastor's wife increased substantially, so she needed more time to take care of her congregation. So hired a lady, though, who's very, well, relatively young compared to most of the people I hire. She's only but she really knows the internet. And we're going to be doing some of this internet stuff that I've avoided for several years because I didn't really want to get into it. But she's going to help me put that together, particularly about Medicare. The amount of misinformation about Medicare out there is astronomical. The amount of criminals on the telephone trying to sell you a plan. Have you got all the benefits you deserve? And that's half the pitch they're going to give you. And most of those benefits you're talking about are not for everybody. Anyway, if you really want to know how to work Medicare, you get a book every year from the government called that comes from the Center for Medicare Services. The book says pretty much identical benefit, everything's identical for every blessed year. They don't change anything at the start of the book, just the back of the book where it talks about the different plans. Now, what we're talking about here is Medicare and you. So you've worked your whole life. You've got over 10 years of experience working, and you paid Medicare benefits, yet you didn't get any benefits out of it. But now you get Part A of Medicare free of charge. Part A covers hospitalization minus a per confinement deductible, and they only charge you one fee to go in the hospital. Now, that's only Part A. Everybody comes to me and says, oh, I thought that was 80-20. No, Part B is 80-20. 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That's the government. Now, if you're getting Social Security benefits, they can take it out of your Social Security, or you can pay it quarterly. Now, that pays 80% of your outpatient services bills. Now, 1965, when they started this Medicare thing, President Johnson, the cost for that Part B premium was $7. Now it's $201.90. So you could only get one kind of plan in those days. It was called a Medigap plan. The specifications for Medigap plans are put together by the insurance companies, not by the government. You don't pay any additional premium to the government unless you make over $106,000 or $212,000 or a couple. What happens is you need to get a Medigap plan. If you're new to Medicare, the most popular two plans are a G plan and an N plan. There's other plans available, but I'm just talking about those two. For the G plan, you pay the first $285 a year. That's the whole deductible. Then it pays all of your bills, except the disadvantage is it's going to, besides the $202.90, you have to pay approximately, depending on which company you get it from, approximately $150 extra dollars a month. Then you also have to have a drug plan, which could be $6 to $10 or more depending on your drug list. The disadvantage of those plans is the prices go up every blessed year. So
1: You know, you've heard me say this before. Why do people take a Medicare Advantage plan if it's only $150 extra bucks? Well, most people on Medicare have a flat level income that doesn't increase very fast. That's the real problem. That income stays relatively low all the time and doesn't increase very dramatically, even though inflation is still absurd. You know, I got to remind you, President, we've had massive inflation before. And Ronald Reagan, it took him 3 years into his third year before he was able to cut inflation dramatically after Jimmy Carter. And inflation under Jimmy Carter was astronomical. So fortunately, Trump decided he was going to protect the world for the first time for first president in, what, nine presidencies by helping Israel eliminate Iran. But now we've got not as low inflation as we'd like to have, but hopefully that war will be over soon and the cost of fuel will go down. But I'm not going to get into the details of who you should vote for this election, but the truth is we're going to have inflation, and the reason people don't like Medigap plans is because that price goes up every year. My brother died recently. He was not always the smartest guy. He never listened to his brother half the time, but he had a plan F, was paying over $500 a month for. I had a lady in here who was 92 years old who's looking at a premium increase for this coming year of over up to $500 also. So she took a Medicare Advantage plan because she could pay zero. That woman, 92 years old, is only on one medication. Or maybe she was 96. I don't know. The point was she was not a young, well, compared to me, I was a young, very much a youngster compared to her. So now sometimes somebody comes to me and going on Medicare for the first time, and they've had cancer and heart attack and stroke and diabetes, heavy duty. Sometimes I would not tell you to get a Medicare Advantage plan. But if you take that Medicare Advantage plan and attach a supplement to it, it's available from UnitedHealthcare, from Aetna, from HealthSpring, which used to be called Cigna, and from a half dozen other companies, you can get an indemnity plan which reverses large amounts of those monies that you might have to put out on a Medicare Advantage plan. And the great thing about an indemnity plan attached to a Medicare Advantage plan is the price never goes up. It stays the same almost until you join the heavenly choir. And then, of course, it goes to zero. So give me a call at 833-710-4797, and we will get into how you need to worry about and what you have to worry about that. Now, the rest, besides talking about that stuff, I get into health stories and then stories of people I've helped this last week. So the first person, the first story I've helped here is a gentleman who was a pre-65er. Means he wasn't on Medicare. So he took a bronze plan because, and with his income, he only had to pay about $190 for him and his wife to get a health insurance plan. But he also listened to me because he didn't have an extra $10,000 in the bank. He got a supplemental plan from UnitedHealthcare called HospitalWise. And for that particular plan, he did have to pay an additional $214. But the regular price on his plans before the government's, you know, without the government subsidy, would have been over $2,000. So he was able to get good health insurance for both him and his wife, including dental and vision. And this plan pays 100% of his hospital bill. He ends up in the hospital. And he also, if he has any form of accident, he gets all his accident bills paid 100%. An accident doesn't have to be a car crash. It could be something as simple as stabbing yourself while you're, like my wife did when she bought a new set of knives. That's an accident. The first health story I'm going to talk about here is because I heard a story this week, which I think is half fiction. But there was a little bit of research saying that if you eat honey and cinnamon, very little research on this, regularly,
0: you'll actually have a reduced possibility of having memory loss as you get older. By the way, I eat cinnamon and honey every day. I've done this for a long time. I drink it with my tea every morning. Anyway, the honey research that's available out there, this is a quick summary of all the honey research, basically says that there's no substantial, strong evidence that honey helps your cognitive abilities. Now, cinnamon, actually, there's a couple of different kinds of cinnamon. As long as you're using the safe cinnamon, Ceylon cinnamon, C-E-Y-L-O-N cinnamon, it's super safe. But there are cinnamons out there that are not safe. So make sure you use Ceylon cinnamon. That's not a brand, that's a type of cinnamon. Anyway, cinnamon is super safe. I even saw part of another story saying that it was in the Bible. If you use honey and cinnamon, you won't have cognitive problems. You won't have dementia. Well, there's nothing like that in the Bible. I've read the Bible over dozens of times, and there's nothing in there about cinnamon and honey. If there is, let me know, because I can't find it. Anyway, so this is the latest research from the National Institute of Aging. Says there's little or no evidence that cinnamon and honey actually help you avoid cognitive problems. The things you have to do to avoid those cognitive problems are, talk about more of that in a few minutes, but cinnamon and honey is not something that's really heavy duty in that regard. Now, I had another customer, this is the second customer recently, who lost their Medicare because somehow or another somebody in Medicare, in government, decided that they didn't deserve Medicare. They were on Social Security disability. And they didn't deserve their Social Security disability either. I talked about this lady, or the first lady, a few weeks ago. It took her a year to get her Medicare back and her Social Security disability back. Incomprehensible. But what we did here, and I assisted her by writing a letter for her to the local congressman. And then we called the congressman on the phone. And we didn't talk to the congressman himself, but we talked to one of their aides. And the aides called Social Security, and guess what? They got their Medicare, their Social Security disability, and their Medicare back again. You know, how much do I charge for that? I don't charge. I can't charge for that. I help. If you come to me and want to give me money, I can't take it. Now, I do. You've heard me say this before if you're an old listener. I do help support an orphanage in Haiti. Yes, I don't exactly match the people in Haiti, but I went down there with the church about 10 years ago and started raising money for them. And my church, believe it or not, told me, if you're going to keep doing that and that to that orphanage, you're not going to stay in this church. So I left that church and got involved with a much smaller church called the Real Hope Church. And the pastor for that is also a health insurance agent, just like me. But, you know, I put the money through the Real Hope Church, and I help feed those kids every month. And if people want to give me money because I've helped them with something, I take the money and give it to them. I want a check made out to Real Hope, and I don't take any cash. I cannot take cash for helping you with any of these problems or even writing you up for a policy. So call me at 833-710-4797, and I'll help you like I help so many other people out here. Let's look at the next story here. Next person I helped. Okay, just got to double check myself. Oh, okay. Now, I have a social services agency or two that I help come up with Medicare coverage for their enrollees, I guess you might call them. So I normally, again, all we do is write up a policy for them, and they usually get what's called a special needs plan. Special needs plan, because most of these enrollees are on Medicare and Medicaid together. It means they have substantial financial challenges and or they're in special group homes. So I help them. And if If you're a social services agent who needs that kind of help, give me a call at 833-710-4797, and I'll give you a hand just like I've helped so many other people. So, okay, this is the next person I've helped here. I have a small contractor. I'm not going to say what kind of contractor, but he and his wife, actually, they make more higher income, so they're not over 65, but they make too high an income to get a subsidy from the government. And he just decided to drop any health insurance at all for a while. But his wife kept on a plan. Actually, his wife is an agent. My wife is his wife's agent, Margie, that is. But he didn't want to talk to another woman again. So what he did is we got started talking. He first talked about getting a group plan for his small group of employees, but then nobody wanted to do it because most of them are on the federal marketplace or the penny marketplace. So after going around in circles for about 2 or 3 months, this man had not no insurance, no coverage at all, which is extremely dangerous. And he had some medical challenges and some high expenses. He ended up finally getting a plan, but he had to pay the retail price for it. But we put him on a bronze plan because he does have a little extra cash in the bank account to pay for that plan. But at least he's now covered with unlimited amount of money. That's if you have a health insurance plan for health insurance through the marketplace, there's no limit on how much money that insurance company would have to pay if you got sick or injured. It's illegal under the Affordable Care Act. That's something else. We talked about how it limits the max amount of pocket at $10,600. But the insurance company could be out several million dollars. My brother's first wife died, started with breast cancer, ended up dying of brain cancer. He spent $1,256,000 trying to keep her alive. So he had to actually come up. Now, my brother was a very successful developer before he joined the Heavenly Choir himself. But he had to come up with $256,000. And in those cases, you know, and that's because he had a $1 million policy before the Affordable Care Act went into effect. Now, there is no such thing as a limit on how much money the plans have to pay. They will pay the entire amount of money that you owe to the hospital. You might have to challenge them a little bit because they will do everything they can to try to get more money out of you than you can possibly offer, but it's the nature of the beast. Now, I'm 77 years young and I still have a brain. Maybe it's because I eat honey and cinnamon every morning, but also I've been very intense on making sure I follow the Mediterranean diet. And that's the next story here. There's a whole lot of studies and people who recommend the Mediterranean diet.
2: What kind of diet is that, Bob? I don't know anything about the Mediterranean. It's just a big ocean south of between Africa and Europe.
0: Well, that might be the case, but really it's just talking about the kind of food that's around the Mediterranean, which are fruits and vegetables. And fruits and vegetables are the critical factors on staying healthy. You know, I actually, again, if you're an old listener, you know I start every morning with a smoothie. I use fresh fruits and vegetables in that smoothie. I use coconut milk. And I also have a number of, besides fresh fruits and vegetables, I also have a number of dehydrated, organic powders made for fruits and vegetables, and they go in the smoothie also. So I think one of the reasons I'm a pretty healthy guy for my young age is because I do eat lots of fruits and vegetables. Now, the odd meal, the lunch meal I have sometimes, I'm not as organic as other times, but I always have fruit with my lunch also. But dinner, my wife is very intense on making sure we get organic meats. And she goes out and gets as many fresh fruits and vegetables as she can, preferably from the local farmer. We also grow a few fruits and vegetables ourselves, actually less this year than ever before because I've had an operation on my back, which was supposed to help my leg be less painful. Anyway, I get over 100 articles every week on different health stories, and a lot of them are repeat articles. And the Mediterranean diet is a repeat article. I can't tell you how many times I've read health stories of people telling people to get on the Mediterranean diet. And if you go on the internet, you'll get a million articles about the Mediterranean diet. Now, here's another version of that, but it doesn't say the Mediterranean diet. Talk about a menu with price-featured articles, 12 foods to prevent dementia. I mentioned, I talked a minute ago about honey and cinnamon. What the article says is pretty much that's a myth. And if anybody can tell me where I say, I had somebody else tell me that
2: it's in the Bible.
0: Well, I've read the Bible through many, many, many, many times, and I can't find anything in there about honey and cinnamon. Maybe it's there, but I haven't seen it. But these are 12 fruits and vegetables, and a couple other things here, which will help you avoid dementia, according to this health story. The first one is turmeric. Turmeric is a vitamin. It's a natural vitamin. It's not a joint. You can buy this at a health food store. It also talks about drinking wine. It says wine is very healthful for you. We don't drink a ton of wine, but we probably go through a bottle a month, maybe. That's probably the most we go through. And we sit down for dinner and have wine. It's usually no more than a glass at a time. Olive oil. Now, I've talked a lot about vegetable oils, how dangerous they are. And there's lots of studies saying that vegetable oils are not good for you. But olive oil is very good for you. And you should eat, if you're going to use oil of any kind in your food, you should use olive oil. Now, this is one my wife loves, dark chocolate. Now, I'm not a big fan of dark chocolate, but I do put dark chocolate in my smoothie every morning. So, you know, I am getting a bit of dark chocolate every day. fatty fish. What is a fatty fish? Well, it's mostly ocean-caught fish are mostly ocean-caught. I don't know really how much fat are in the fish in non-salty streams, but I know that good fatty fish, most of the fatty fish I know of, comes from the ocean. So that's the first five items. Item number six, green tea. Now, during the cooler months of the year, I drink green tea every blessed day. Why? Because it's supposed to be good for me. I've cut my coffee down substantially, although we're going to have an article later about how drinking 5 cups a day can be healthy for you. My problem is, being 77, and this is a strange thing to discuss on the radio, but if you're 77 yourself, you might know that you had to go to the toilet a lot more than you used to have to go when you were younger. And if I drink lots of coffee, that forces me to go to the toilet a whole lot faster, a whole lot more often. So that's no fun at all. So I drink green tea. this one, I swear, I went to a Walmart a few months ago in the middle of winter. I think the only vegetable they had that day was broccoli. So this is number seven of the 12 things that will help you avoid dementia, and it says broccoli is really good for you. Well, it is, but, you know, unfortunately, you get really tired of broccoli all the time. So there's lots of other good fruit, green vegetables that you can eat besides broccoli. Pumpkin seeds. Well, I have a number of seeds I eat in my bread, and I buy breads that are made with lots of seeds. But this pumpkin seeds, there's one bread I get from a Wegmans that has pumpkin seeds on it every day. And that's supposed to be really, really good for you. Now, next one is avocados. And my wife and I probably have an avocado a day between the two of us. It's just something that's really healthy for you, and we have salads almost every blessed day. So the we have avocados in that salad. Okay, next thing here on the list is blueberries. Well, I love blueberries. That's my favorite fruit or berry, whatever you want to call it. I am a blueberry-aholic. It doesn't mean there's any alcohol in it. But I also get, I also like wild blueberries, mostly from Maine. And if you get organic wild blueberries, they're even better for you. So I'm a big fan of blueberries. Nuts. Now, when I have my smoothie in the morning, before I put those powders in I talked about, the vegetable and fruit powders I use, I also grind nuts up and put in my smoothie every morning. And last but not least, number 12 is whole grains, as I talked about before when we talked about pumpkin seeds. I use a number of whole grains in bread. And no, I don't cook my own bread. My wife sometimes does, but I usually buy whole grain breads. So that's, the things you're going to do to help you stay healthy and make sure you don't get dementia when you get older. Now, some people might say, I have dementia, but most people wouldn't agree with that. Again, there's another story here of somebody I've helped. This guy's name, I'm not allowed to say a name here, I apologize, almost said it. Anyway, he came to me and he was going off of, he's retiring from his job. I get a lot of people that come to me that are retiring from their job. And in most cases, they have a limited income while they're retiring. Well, this, I'm going to talk about two or three of these people in a row here that are retiring from their job. This one couple came to me, was able to get on their basic income, the first year here they retired, it looked like they were going to get about $1,600 a month to cover their health insurance. Both of them are 64. The disadvantage is that they took about, out of their IRA, they took about $60,000 on top of the $60,000 they made. So now they're suddenly over the income level where you get any help from the government to pay your premium. So now they're up in the air wondering what to do. I offered them a high deductible short-term plan, which will last for 4 months. This will be a challenge for them for the last 4 months of the year. They haven't got their price for COBRA yet, but they could get a $10,000 or $15,000 deductible from United Healthcare, which would pay everything up to a couple of $1 million for major medical costs if you do get really sick or injured. Now, the disadvantage is that's a really high deductible. So, going to the doctor is going to cost you some extra bucks. But hopefully, you'll get a doctor who's relatively easy to get along with, and you'll be able to resolve those problems on the regular doctor visits. But remember, if you have a health insurance plan, if you're not on a plan at all, as I mentioned a minute ago, I had a lady who went bankrupt for being in the hospital without health insurance. It hasn't gone bankrupt yet, but it's going to file soon. Because she was in the hospital for 6 days and owes over $100,000. If I remember, it was $160,000. By having a health insurance plan, if you're less than 65, under the marketplace, you're the maximum you can be out of pocket, if you have a bronze plan, is $10,600. Now, some plans don't have that high of a out-of-pocket maximum. They rate them individually. Now, you have to really pay attention to your bills. And again, the average person doesn't have $10,600. But you can get supplemental coverages to pay that amount of money if you end up in the hospital for any reason whatsoever. So give me a call at 833-710-4797. And you might be surprised at just how much you can get for how little money. Okay, next story here. Oh, here we go. Leading oncologist reveals six habits that could promote longevity and reduce your risk of chronic disease. Chronic disease is something we have very heavily in the United States of America. By the way, I talked about using honey and cinnamon. Someone, that same article, claimed that they don't have any dementia in Israel. I don't know how they could say that. If anybody could tell me about an article that shows that as actually being the case, I'd love to see the article. But anyway, this is a gentleman who is a University of Delaware scientist. His name is Ezekiel Emanuel. He's related to Rahm Emanuel, who was that politician in Chicago. But he's come up with six things how you need to do to stay healthy in your senior years. Now, some people aren't seniors here, but if you start this young, you'll be much better off. Okay, number one is prioritizing an active social life. I know that's not simple, particularly as you get older and most of your friends die off. But, you know, I've got almost, I don't think I have one friend left from high school that was a friend. I live a number of miles away from, but all of my old high school friends are gone. They've joined the heavenly choir. But it's also, I'm very active in my church. I'm a firm believer in Jesus Christ, and I believe he is the one who's led me into this profession.

I'm sorry, that's not right, correct. Staying mentally alert with new hobbies. Well, I'm not a junior guy anymore. I don't. My primary hobby is doing this radio show and helping people with health insurance. Yeah, I get paid for it, but I look at it as a hobby. I enjoy doing it. I enjoy helping you avoid medical problems and medical costs. It doesn't mean it's going to be perfect, but I enjoy doing this, and I'll continue to do it the rest of my life. So that's number two. Stay active in things where you're learning something all the time. So, you know, if you have an active social life and you pay attention to what's going on in the news, there's lots of things to learn every blessed day. Again, I have a couple of employees. I recently hired one because I've been totally lost on this internet thing as far as social media. When Donald Trump ran the first time and Hillary Clinton came up with all this BS about him being a Russian agent, I didn't vote for Donald Trump that year, but I also didn't believe this Russian crap, which came out to be proved a lie anyway. And I said so on social media several times, and I got accused of being a damn Russian agent, just following the Russian lead. So I kind of threw up my hands and said, I'm not going to do anything with social media. Well, I just hired a young woman who's going to help me get on social media soon. I've got to go out and buy some equipment today to be able to record things for YouTube. But the truth is, staying active, social media isn't necessarily the same as staying active socially. But hopefully it will actually lead to more friends also. Okay, the next one on the list here. Okay, here it is. This is the one I think I talk about the most myself. Avoid ultra-processed foods. How many times have I talked about that on this radio show? That includes things like McDonald's, potato chips, which I love, by the way. All kinds of sweet drinks, which are high in sugar and all the wrong chemicals whatsoever. So this particular Dr. Ezekiel Emanuel, says don't do any of that stuff. You get involved with moderate exercise. And last but not least, get proper sleep. Well, if you're older, you know sometimes getting proper sleep is not easy. So don't hesitate to tell your doctor you need help with being able to stay asleep at night. He might be recommend something as simple as a vitamin to help you stay asleep. So you don't have to be in something extremely toxic in that kind of a situation. Okay, next story. Is a person who retired from his job, took Cobra, and realized he was paying a crap load more money than he was paying when he was working for a particular company. So he came to me, and before he was 65 and go on Medicare, he is now on a plan through the Penny Marketplace, and he's paying only about $180 a month because he took a bronze plan. He's a pretty healthy guy, and he took that supplemental coverage, as I talked about, the hospital-wise, the accident-wise, and the dental-wise from UnitedHealthcare, and that covers his costs. He gets his free annual wellness exam every year. You can go to a primary doctor or specialist for $65. He has a Highmark Blue Cross plan. And, you know, he's extremely happy the way things are going that way. So this is the kind of people I help every blessed day, whether it's someone who's not on Medicare yet but will be on soon, or whether a young person who I help get on regular health insurance. Okay.

next health story here. Oh, yes, this is an important one. And this is something I don't talk a lot about, because I talk about doing the Mediterranean diet and eating right all the time. But this is a story that pretty much says you need to get sunlight on your body. This is from Dr. Joseph Mercola. If you're a listener to me regularly, you know you talk about Dr. Mercola, M-E-R-C-O-L-A. I do not advertise for him, but he has some awesome health stories. On a daily basis, he comes out with health stories. And he also promotes his vitamin line, but I'm not here to promote his vitamin line, but he did talk about how critical it is that you get out into the sun on a regular basis so that you get create ATP in your mitochondria. That's how you stay healthy, by getting some sun on your skin. Now, in the winter, that's not very easy, but you at least get it on your face. This time of year, you get it well by simply wearing a T-shirt and a pair of shorts regularly and getting outside in the sunlight. And what this gentleman says, basically, is that you're going to stay healthy if you get more sunlight. So realize that that heat of the sun is not something that's bad for you. You can always put on some sunscreen if you're worried about burning. My wife is a redhead, so she burns very quickly. But she also knows how important it is to get out in the sun. And this is an article, and there's lots of research about behind this one that talks about getting out in the sun on a regular basis so that you'll stay healthier longer. Again, I repeat that I am Bob Parker. I am with Health Marcus Insurance Agency, the largest health insurance brokerage in the country, headquartered in Texas. I'm headquartered in my store, which you could call an office, but it's in a small shopping center. I'm at 724 Wilkes-Barre Township Boulevard, next to the giant cow. There's a giant cow that was put here in 1960 when there was a dairy in this location called Gorman's Dairy. And he put about a 50-foot cow in this location next to the shopping center I'm in now. So they've had contests. They had contests to name the cow. It got the name 309. That's the name of the cow. And if you drive down Route 309, which is South Wilkes-Barre Township Boulevard, you'll see this giant cow on the side of the road. To the right of the giant cow is a lawnmower place. To the left is a small shopping center. I'm in that shopping center on the far left of the shopping center. And my name, Health Markets, is on the window, as well as my phone number. And what I do is I help people every day with your health and your Medicare coverage. Next story, 833-710-4797. Talk about the sunlight, how important sun exposure is. Okay. I talked about this earlier. I don't drink a whole lot of coffee in the summertime, but in the wintertime, spring, fall, winter, and spring, I drink a lot of tea, green tea, and how important that is. But here's an article where the American Heart Association's done several studies and found out that if you drink 5 cups of coffee a day, it actually makes you healthier. Well, I don't drink all that coffee that much anymore in this time of the year because it's also a diuretic. It makes you go to the toilet more often. And after a while, you get really tired of going to the toilet all the time. So green tea is very good for you. It goes through you, but it also helps you stay healthy. And you take care of your body by drinking at least 5 cups a day. And according to this story, this health story, having 400 milligrams of caffeine a day daily appears safe and actually promotes your health. So coffee is not bad for you. Again, what I talk about is using the Mediterranean diet, staying healthy, exercising moderately, which means getting out. And like my prime exercise now at my young age of 77
is walking. And I'm not walking as much as I used to because of that operation I had. I'm not going to go into a lot of details on that again, but I had a bone in my spine growing into my nervous column. And I had an operation on that, and I can't really, I get pain in my thigh all the time, so I can't walk as much as I used to. So I am Bob Parker with Health Markets Insurance Agency. We have many, many agents in our company. As of last week, I was one of the top agents for Medicare in the country and definitely in the district. And I'm fairly prominent as far as the number of pre-65ers I help. You can call me at 833-710-4797. 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I'm at 724 Wilkes-Barre Township Boulevard next to the Giant Cow in Wilkes-Barre Township, Pennsylvania. Call me at 833-710-4797. I'll help you individually. 833-710-4797.

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1: 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And as we always say, remember this, there are no drive-throughs and there are no delivery services to get you into recovery. But what is available are resources to assist you, and we are also there to help. Mark Sigmund, what is new this week in recovery news?
2: So the first story is a little disturbing. 13 children between the ages of 10 and 13 were sickened Thursday at a YMCA summer camp in New Jersey after eating chocolate edibles laced with psilocybin magic mushrooms that another camper had given out. According to the police report, a YMCA counselor had noticed a camper handing out candy shortly after kids began complaining about feeling sick. One parent told the New York Times that the affected children who were evaluated and allowed to be picked up by parents looked like a little baby zombies. One mother told the New York Times that her 11-year-old son, who has cerebral palsy, epilepsy, and anxiety, was found shaking and near psychosis, repeating, "I don't want to die, I don't want to die." He was hospitalized after his blood pressure spiked.
1: How old were these kids?
2: Between 10 and 13, unfortunately. And they got some laced gummies. And, you know, there's a lot of this with these edibles and gummies and all these kinds of things floating out there. You know, if you do use those things, keep them locked up. I mean, just if you have kids in the house, because, I mean, it probably, I don't know, I doubt this kid did it on purpose. He probably just brought in these gummies and, you know.
1: Who knows? Who knows? That's the phone. It's a sad commentary on our society. 10-year-olds. It's third grade.
2: And you know, just like addiction loves to do it, it loves to not only attack the addict or but to attack the innocent people.
1: That's right.
2: Right?
1: Yeah. That's a shame. What else?
2: We got a second disturbing story, unfortunately.
1: Let's hear this one, Mark.
2: The second one, a Chicago man was charged with trying to sexually assault a woman he was sponsoring through AA in Southwest suburban Stickney. I don't know where Stickney is. The incident happened around 3:45 p.m., and this was in June 4th in a parking lot in the 4800 block of South Central Avenue. The victim told officers she had been in a vehicle with her sponsor, identified as 42-year-old Adin Castellanos Rubio, when he appeared intoxicated and allegedly tried to sexually assault her. Officials said the woman's toddler was in the back seat during the incident. The victim told deputies she and her child were unable to leave the vehicle until he parked in the lot and lost consciousness. When officers arrived, they found him unconscious, smelling of alcohol. He was charged with aggravated criminal sexual abuse, aggravated kidnapping, and unlawful restraint, as well as driving under the influence and child endangerment.
1: All right, so here's a lesson that I'm getting from this, and I've known this
2: for a long time.
1: Mark and I are totally for all the programs that AA and NA has, especially the meetings, you know. But you do have to be careful, because just like the larger group of society, in these meetings, there are unfortunately some people that are going to take advantage of other people.
2: Yeah, and it can have its flaws, right? And you always hear, too, men with the men, women with the women. Right?
1: That's right.
2: That's a big deal right there. Yeah. So
1: unfortunately, that's how it has to be.
2: Yeah. Very unfortunate. Very unfortunate incident.
1: All right, good. Listen, we're going to go for a break, and we're going to come back. We thought that we would talk about the press and the internet, how they view AA and NA in the program, the pros, the cons, the truths, the falsehoods. When we come back, let's talk about it.
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3: Hello, Massachusetts. We've been saying it for a few weeks now. Welcome to Clean and Sober Radio.
2: Yeah, it's pretty cool. Did we ever figure out what the capital of Massachusetts was?
3: It was not Salem. By the way, it's Boston. Now, said Boston, but I was kind of correct because Salem was the original capital.
2: Ooh.
3: Isn't that interesting? I must have known that in my subconscious.
2: That's even more
3: impressive.
2: Impressive.
3: Impressive.
2: Well,
3: yes.
2: Let me ask you something, Mark. Since we're talking about capitals,
3: yeah.
2: What was the original capital of the United States?
3: Philadelphia, PA. Thank you very much. Hello, Philadelphia. And that's where we're, the city of brotherly love. That's where we are right now, broadcasting Clean and Sober Radio, Philadelphia. Beautiful city.
2: You are a wealth of knowledge. About
3: Patriot.
2: History. You are.
3: Patriot of Philadelphia. There's so much history here. Come to Philadelphia. Hopefully the mayor's listening. But Philadelphia, great city.
2: What is the capital of Philadelphia?
3: Oh, good question, right?
2: Yeah, there is none. Okay.
3: There is none.
2: We got a lot of that. Okay. We got a lot of people watching already. You know, real fast, I before the show started, I was on the phone with Gary Lewis from Gary Lewis and the Playboys, a friend of mine and a real friend of this show. And today is his birthday. And Gary said it was okay to say how old he is because he's in great shape. He's still performing. He was born on July 31st, 1945, which makes him 81.
3: 81 years old. He was born the year after World War II ended, right?
2: Yes, that's correct.
3: Yeah.
2: Yeah,
3: he's a great guest.
2: Yeah, he's great. And, you know, it's funny. He's like one of my idols. You know, I grew up with that music. You were too young. But, you know, I called him today. What are you doing? He goes, I'm home. I'm waiting for the gutter guy to get here to fix the gutters.
3: How trippy is it for you now, you know, being a radio broadcaster and having some of these guests on that were your childhood idols?
2: It's amazing.
3: Isn't it?
2: Yeah.
3: I mean, it's really, really cool.
2: When I was riding my bike at 8 years old, listening to Gary Lewis, I would never... How would I ever meet this person?
3: You've
2: had some of it too.
3: Yeah, I've had it. You know, Chris Terry, the defenseman for the Philadelphia Flyers, good buddies now. Met him through the show, but I watched him all through the 90s, early 2000s. Yeah. Great hockey
2: and
3: player,
2: buddies.
3: And now we're buddies, and we go fishing together. You know,
2: crazy,
3: I mean,
2: isn't it?
3: It is. It's crazy, and the fact that we met Eddie Munster. Before, well, we didn't meet him, but he was on the show from the Munsters. I used to watch that show all the time.
2: Mark can't get over this Eddie Munster guy.
3: It is, okay? Yes.
2: When he invited us down to North Carolina to go drive around his Munster boat.
3: We absolutely should have done that. I mean, that would have been, and I figure you would have covered the plane tickets, you know, since you're the host. And
2: yeah,
3: I mean, I would have absolutely done it.
2: I would have got a plane ticket. You would have been on a Greyhound bus. But I would.
3: That would just
2: it's
3: be
2: all
3: perfect.
2: Fun, right?
3: Yes.
2: It's really, you know, for our audience, this is so much, we know it's a serious subject, but Mark and I have so much fun doing it. You know, with Brad here, who's our camera guy, our technical guy, TJ's behind the big glass.
3: Engineer.
2: We got a great crew here.
3: Yeah, we really do. We've been very fortunate. And of course, all our loyal listeners on Facebook and on the radio. It's the only way this show happens. It's like a big community.
2: Yes, it is. All right, so look. You know, there are so many misconceptions about addiction, recovery. It's mind-boggling that so many people have wrong information about us.
3: It is.
2: Right? And you know, and that just promotes the secrecy, the deep darkness of addiction when you don't have the right information. And I'm also – and this is from the press. This is from the internet. I have a problem with the fact that we don't hear, and there's so much good news about what's going on in our community. You know that?
3: Yeah, absolutely. And it's things don't seem to make the news when they're good news. There's this human, you know, draw towards bad news.
2: Yeah.
3: And you don't hear of all the community and all that stuff that you're talking about.
2: No, you definitely don't. I was looking up. Let me get to something here.
3: Addiction myths. Myth.
2: How do you spell myth?
3: Yes.
2: Where's number
3: yes.
2: one?
3: That right there. Let's hear it. Addiction myth.
2: All right. As we do the show, you'll obviously contribute. Let me throw a couple things in here. Number one myth: addiction is a choice. Some people think we actually were born and grew up wanting to be a drug addict with all the horrible things that happened to us. Fact: addiction is a disease that makes it difficult for a person to control their substance use. While the initial use is a choice, we know that, to get high, to have a great time, continued use changes the brain. Parts of the brain altered include those involved in functions such as behavioral and judgment. This is what leads compulsive use and lack of control over use. While addiction is a disease like other diseases, it is treatable. I wish people would understand. I think more people understand. This is not a choice, man.
3: Yeah, and you know, with other things, you break a leg and you see a cast, right? The thing is, with addiction, you don't see it. But I can tell you where you can see it in 2026, and that is on a brain scan.
2: You can.
3: You can absolutely see it. You see the frontal cortex, which is the part that, you know, makes, you know, decision making and all. Then you see the old reptilian brain. Usually the frontal cortex keeps the reptilian brain, the instinctual brain, in check. With addiction, the reptilian brain starts calling the shots. And you can literally see it light up like a Christmas tree, this amygdala, this old part of the brain. Yes, when somebody's in addiction, if you show them a trigger.
2: Is it when you're actively using, or is this just continues into what your brain looks like?
3: Well, there's something called neuroplasticity where your brain starts changing. So when somebody gets clean, in the beginning, you're going to see that light up like crazy. But over time, it's going to lose some of its power. Right. So, you know, again, as somebody goes in recovery, and again, this can take sometimes a year or 2 years for this brain to really heal up. But yeah, it's absolutely. And that's the thing. Back in, you know, way back when, they didn't have brain scans. And now you can actually see the disease, which is insane.
2: Yeah. You know, it's interesting when you say it takes a year or two for your brain to readjust. I can remember when I got sober. I never used again, but there were certain behaviors for the first year or two that I would never do now.
3: Yeah, you see that a lot, right? And and think about it. It's like that reptilian brain has more power than the frontal cortex is the one that's like, okay, I have a job, I have a family and all this stuff. The reptilian brain is like, I want what I want when I want it now.
2: Oh, yeah.
3: And when that thing gets really powerful— And it's very confusing for the addict. People don't understand that, too. It's connected to the emotional part of the brain. So what you see is, like, somebody's in addiction, and they are not thinking straight at all. Does that make sense? I mean, it makes sense to us, right? There's almost like a cloud and confused
2: right,
3: thinking.
2: Right, but when you're in it,
3: that
2: thought of any kind of rational behavior or rational thinking of outcomes of your behavior doesn't enter.
3: Yeah, I mean, it's quiet. It, like the frontal cortex or frontal part of the brain gets very, you know, it's not as powerful, right? So they can have some of that, right? But really what's calling the shots is, I'm sick, I need it now, or I need it now, even with psychological dependence on something.
2: I think we were talking about the show, I'm not sure, about... I don't know if I was talking to you guys or somebody else, that one of the arrests that I had, and I had multiple, was a burglary. Right now I'm thinking, while that was taking place, did I have any inkling of what the outcome was going to be?
3: Yeah, isn't that crazy? Your reptilian brain was calling the shots, right?
2: Yeah.
3: And so
2: you
3: were going on impulse. You were going on... you know, the same part of the brain is the reason why humans have survived. that's the survival part of the brain. And so you were going on, usually it's food, sex, anything to get these dopamine circuits going, these endorphin pleasures chemicals going in. And so you in that thing, again, your frontal cortex was probably somewhere saying, man, don't do this. You could end up in jail. But your reptilian brain was calling the shots.
0: You know, when I got arrested for the Quaalude clinics, the pre-sentencing investigation labeled me, I didn't even know what this meant, as a hedonist.
3: No way.
0: I don't know what he's talking about. What do you mean?
3: I'm sorry, I laughed.
0: A hedonist means someone who just seeks pleasure.
3: Yes. Obviously.
0: I don't know what he's talking about. I thought it was a religious thing.
3: I mean, it's. I think it might be in the Bible. Is it in Eden? Or, you know, maybe one of our listeners can.
0: Yeah.
3: But then I thought,
0: and if you look about, there are places in the Caribbean, hotels were called hedonism.
3: Yes.
0: Is that what they were all inclusive? Anything goes.
3: Yes. Yes, exactly. I've never heard that in my life that they would call you that.
0: You were a hedonist, I'm sure.
3: I mean, not at all. I mean, no, pretty much everybody in active addiction. Again, that reptilian brain's like, pleasure.
0: Pleasure,
3: let's
0: man.
3: Go for pleasure,
0: avoid
3: and that's
0: anything
3: it.
0: Else.
3: Avoid pain. Go for pleasure. And so you're caught in that hedonistic.
0: Yeah.
3: But I just can't believe that happened to you, because were you just taken back? Like, what does this mean? Can you get me a dictionary?
0: I was in the federal building at 6th and Market in Philadelphia, and they start interviewing me, and he says, you know, you're a hedonist. I don't know. I take it as a compliment.
4: Are you going to press charges?
0: Huh?
4: Are you going to press charges?
0: Yeah, right.
3: Thank you very much for the compliment. You know? I mean, it is crazy how you're not thinking.
0: Yeah.
3: I mean,
0: yeah.
3: You know, I remember getting my fingerprints taken and the cop saying to me, do you think you might have a problem? And I remember thinking, this guy is from outer space. Like, there is no problem going on right now. I don't know why this cop just
0: amazing?
3: Said that.
0: Isn't
3: yes.
0: That amazing?
3: Yes, it really is. And again, that reptilian brain caught with the confusion goes into a lot of defense mechanisms, right? And it uses that, like, denial, rationalization, justification. And there's a lot of mental confusion. That's why it's like somebody will come in and, like, they just don't see it, you know?
0: Right.
3: And
0: do you break through that? I guess treatment, right?
3: Treatment?
0: If they're up to it, if they want to receive it, right? You must have patients that come in and they don't.
3: Yeah, and a lot of times, you know, they won't stick around, unfortunately, unless they have these people that don't really want it, unless they have external pressures pushing them.
0: Courts or whatever.
3: But, you know, once they get around other people that have the same problem, you know, and they're in a group with them and things like that, they start to identify, and there's almost a social thing that takes over, you know. And another way is somebody sometimes gets shocked out of it, and usually that's by pain. Something very painful happens
0: due
3: to the addiction.
0: You mean physically or psychologically?
3: Both. You know, somebody, I remember I had one guy, he had two DUIs. He went out drinking earlier in the day. He came to group and he's like, I got my third DUI. And this guy was ready at that point.
0: Well, because you could do state time for that.
3: Yeah, he was ready. He was like, I will do whatever needs to be done at that point.
0: Myth number two. People with an addiction could stop if they wanted to. Does anybody out there believe that?
3: So, you know, it's one of those things where, you know, if the addiction, again, there's different levels of addiction, right? But if somebody is really past that, that is at that level, the problem is obsession's going to take over, right? And again, withdrawal for some people, and the reptilian brain is just going to call the shot, you know, and they're going to go back. But, you know, there are cases where somebody just stops, you know, like they just stop. They go cold turkey and, you know, or.
0: Right.
3: You
0: know. So then I say, was that person actually an addict?
3: I mean, that's where you get the debate. And I look at it like, was drugs and alcohol causing a lot of problems in their life? And if it was causing a lot of problems in their life, the fact that they stopped is a great thing, even if we don't label them.
0: Absolutely.
3: Right.
0: Look, it goes into the thing where, you know, there's more than one way to do this. And, you know, people judge people. And the whole idea of getting into recovery is to stop using substances and lead a nice life.
3: Improve your life.
0: That's it.
3: Yeah, absolutely.
0: So the idea of you can stop if you wanted to.
3: Maybe stop. I couldn't.
0: I couldn't.
3: Yeah, and the thing is then stay stopped, right? Stay stopped.
0: Yeah. What other kind of things do we hear, Mark? I mean, on the in the press, in the internet. How about the fact that addiction only affects certain types of people?
3: Yeah, and that's what you see. You see that, you know, addiction hits everybody. I mean, I've had everything from nun to lawyer to doctor. Absolutely. To every segment of society, you know, has gotten that. You know, so, I mean, there are, the crazy thing is, like, with alcohol, there is, I forget where it is, it's one of the Asian countries where they have an extremely low alcoholism rate.
0: Okay.
3: And they break out when they drink. There's, like, a genetic, like, reaction to it, you know, and there's a very low alcoholism rate. I mean, I'm sure they could get hooked on other stuff, though.
0: When I was in rehab at the Institute of the Pennsylvania Hospital, May of 82, there were some doctors in there. And then on the other side, my roommate was, I think I could say his name because it's probably not here, Joe the Gent, Gentilly. He was a mobster. He was my roommate.
3: Really?
0: An old guy. Yeah.
3: Joe. Were you scared?
0: No. They called him Joe the Gent. And so I'm just saying, there are no boundaries.
3: Oh, yeah.
0: Doctor, lawyer, Indian chief, man. Rich, poor, black, white, green, yellow, smart, stupid. Everybody.
3: I would have slept with one eye open, Gary, if I had a mobster in that room. Brad, what do you think?
0: Come on,
3: what would you think? Would you sleep with one eye open,
5: you'd have
3: TJ?
5: To watch his friends, man. Who's coming in?
3: I mean,
0: TJ, what about you?
6: Would I sleep with one eye open?
0: Yeah.
6: No.
0: You see, I looked at it as he's my security detail.
3: Oh, I guess that's another way to look at it.
0: Well, I'm in a rehab, a drug rehab.
3: I mean, that's true. That is true.
6: Once you're friends with the guy, you really don't have to worry. Unless you cross him, then you have to worry. But if you didn't cross him, then, you know, you're in the good graces with the mob.
3: But I could see Gary crossing them and not realizing it.
0: What?
3: Absolutely. Somehow.
0: I weighed 87 pounds. I was 29 years old, and they did an IQ test, and it was something like 84. Something like that.
3: Thank God they did not do an IQ test on me. You know, I mean, I had a good IQ when I was younger, but I'm never taking one again.
0: You got a good brain. Listen, that's another thing. We are very fortunate with all the stuff we did to ourselves. We still can think correctly.
3: I mean, correctly, sometimes. Right?
0: Oh, yeah.
3: Somewhat. I mean, it is amazing how you know, they talk about neuroplasticity with the brain and how the brain is able to come back.
0: Yeah.
3: I mean, it's amazing.
0: Let's do this. Can we take a break now? When we come back, let's read off some of our listeners who are watching us.
3: Sounds good.
0: We'll be right back.
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1: Welcome back to Clean and Sober Radio. I'm Gary Hendler along with my co-host Mark Sigmund. And we're just throwing stuff out about misconceptions and maybe some truths about addiction and recovery. And I just want to make mention, if you're listening to us and you want to watch us do the show right now, Friday at 3 o'clock Eastern Standard Time, go on Facebook to our Facebook page, Clean and Sober Radio, right now, and you can see what's going on in this studio. And I want to mention a couple of people that are watching right now. William Gilfuss is watching. I think he might be a new welcome, Bill, or William,
2: welcome.
1: Whatever you like. Welcome to the show. Judge Christopher Maddox, have a great show and weekend from Drexel Hill, Pennsylvania. Lou Montana. Lou, what did you do this time on your motorcycle? He says he took an accident to be able to sit still long enough to catch the show. Okay, right. I've been busy lately. Glad to be here. Well, we're glad, but I heard you hurt yourself again on your bike.
2: And by the way, this guy is the toughest guy I know. I mean, he gets back on the bike after all these accidents, you know?
1: Listen, he told us he had knees replaced and had no anesthesia.
2: That's true. He doesn't take any pain meds when he has these accidents, but he loves biking.
1: I know
2: he does. He really does.
1: Robert Brandis, greetings from Shanksville, Pennsylvania. Mimi Dorshu, you know what she says?
2: I saw that.
1: That Mark and I are twins because we sort of have the same color shirts.
2: Not the first time.
1: Mimi, I hope we're doing great. Mike Burke from Media, Pennsylvania, on the beach in Ocean City, New Jersey. You know, why does he have to keep telling us that?
2: I think it's to rub it in. I mean, he's sitting on the beach, the water's in front of him, and he's just chilling down there. But actually, we've asked him to post where they're from, so.
1: I know. M8.
2: That's C. Ruger, I believe.
1: Oh, is that C?
2: Yes, he was MacGyver for a while, and now he's M8.
1: Well, he's also a motorcycle guy.
2: Is he?
1: Yes, he is. And he says hello, right, C? Nancy Minnick from Newtown Square, Pennsylvania. Interesting show. Thank you, Nancy. I was with Nancy yesterday.
2: Oh, yeah? How's she doing?
1: She's doing great. We're smoking cigars. She wasn't. I was smoking with her husband and another group of people.
2: You clarified she wasn't.
1: Nah.
2: She doesn't like cigars, I guess.
1: What woman
2: right?
1: does, huh?
2: There are a couple out there, I think, that like cigars.
1: Well, my wife doesn't. I can tell you that.
2: My wife doesn't either.
1: So who are these women?
2: You find them in back alleys. And in the shadiest part of the...
3: I can't name any.
1: I can't name any either.
2: You got to go to these special shady spots.
1: That's right. Myth number 4. People with addiction are bad or morally flawed. Fact, obviously. Addiction has a biological basis. Substances may change to the brain that takes significant work and treatment to overcome. We know you're not people say, I hate the addiction. I don't hate the person.
2: Yeah. And, you know, for anybody listening out there that's struggling with addiction, you know, for a lot of people, the guilt and shame is almost like they try to get clean. And that guilt and shame is so powerful. And, mm-hmm. and you know, you got to get around other people that have struggled with this and it'll help you. You know, meetings and getting around other people that struggle, because that's part of it. It feeds the whole cycle, the shame cycle. Because what do? When we're feeling uncomfortable, we go and use something,
1: sure.
2: right? And so the shame builds up and it makes it really hard to get clean because, you know, sometimes you get females that ended up, you know, doing things they would never do in recovery, you know, and you know, if they didn't have an addiction problem, and they're so ashamed early yeah. on, you know, and you know,
1: I can remember there were a couple when I first got sober, you know, it was very difficult. Maybe it still is for women to go into AA meetings or NA meetings
2: yeah.
1: because
2: yeah.
1: of the shame, as you just said.
2: Yeah.
1: And geez, I think we're probably past that now, hopefully.
2: It seems like it. I mean, one thing that came out of the opioid epidemic is there definitely seems to be a little bit more acceptance that, you know, this is the disease. So, yeah.
1: How about this one, Mark? Stigma doesn't affect people with an addiction. Fact, there is stigma associated with addiction. Duh. Stigma is the subtle or overt discrimination of people dealing with addiction. It can come from the misconceptions that people with addiction are morally flawed and dangerous. Examples of stigmatization language are addict, former addict, and habit, instead of language that could be used to show that a person with addiction is dealing with an illness, like person with substance use disorder, person in recovery, and drug addiction. So words, you know, they're harsh words. You're an addict. You have a habit. They're very accusatory.
2: It's funny you say that because I'm just so used to it, right?
1: Like, yeah, oh, yeah.
2: You're just so used to it after a while in recovery, you know, using the word addict. But that's actually an interesting point, you know, a person in recovery, you know, but I don't know. I mean, it's kind of, it's tough because you also have somebody raise their hand and say, I'm an addict, and it's kind of admitting it. You know, that you have this because denial.
1: That's a good
2: thing. That's what I think. That's the other part of this, right?
1: Yeah.
2: I'm a person in recovery, but you might be, it's almost like you got to remind yourself that, you know, hey, I'm an addict.
1: You know, it's interesting in meetings when people, you know, share, a lot of people have a different way of identifying themselves.
2: They do.
1: You know, I'm a drug addict, alcoholic. I'm a person in recovery, a person, like it's third person. It's like, get away from me. You know, so it's I find it interesting how many people have different ways to announce who they are.
2: And I'm, you know, one thing that will get a reaction from the room is if somebody just says, hi, I'm Mark, and starts sharing, and they don't say I'm an addict or an alcoholic. And I don't know. I don't know why. I don't know if it's right, but people put them on the spot. They're like, who are you? Right. And have you seen that before?
1: Yes, I have.
2: That's the one. You can sometimes I'm an alcoholic and an addict. Some old timer in the room, due to the traditions, will be kind of shaking their head. But this, if you don't introduce yourself as an addict or alcoholic, it catches ears.
1: Yeah, there was one person, I won't say his name, but he would say, hi, I'm an addict by the name of. And his name.
2: Yeah.
1: So a lot of these people, like, it's sort of like third person. That's not really me. That's another guy. You know what I mean?
2: Could you imagine if you just raised your hand and said, hi, I'm a, and you said some crazy thing, like not addict, like.
1: I'm a sexual predator.
2: I mean something.
1: I'm a mass murderer.
2: A mass murderer.
1: But I went to rehab and I'm good now.
2: You know, room.
1: It's
2: people running out.
1: Myth, addiction can't be treated. Well, that's not. Addiction is treatable, and the right treatment can be very effective. Most people who remain in treatment reduce their substance use and improve their overall functioning. Treatment includes several levels of care depending on the severity of the person's addiction and their specific needs. So what do you see in your practice, Mark? Not everybody is treatable, are they? Most are? What is it?
2: Most are. What I find is that, you know, when there's a really serious co-occurring disorder, mental health issue, along with the addiction, it's more complicated. But they get better too. And, you know, all the studies will show, you know, sometimes like you'll see relapses and things like that. But all in all, you'll see that they get, if they keep at it, they get better than they were. Right.
1: Yeah,
2: you know, they get better. And, you know, it's very, very effective. Like people get spooked because they're like, well, 90% of you will relapse when you leave and all this stuff. And all you got to do is go to one meeting or a couple meetings and you see all those people staying clean, right? Yeah. And there's the hope.
1: You know, I find that when people start throwing those numbers out, it's detrimental.
2: I agree.
1: It really is. Hey, if you want to call into the studio, our number is 610-632-8601. That's 610-632-8601. Let us know what your feelings are about all this kind of stuff. What do you got, Mark? Anything in there?
2: Well, you know, I it was a shame, and it's been, speaking of stigma, it's been going all over the news, is the former Dallas Cowboys quarterback Tony Romo got busted for a DUI this week. And if you're on social media, they have videos of him doing the field sobriety tests, and everybody's being very entertained by this. And, you know, it's a shame, right? I mean, he got busted for a DUI. You know, I mean, I even say that, and he's a Dallas Cowboy, you know what I mean? And I'm an Eagles fan, but it's a shame he got busted.
1: That's why the old timers say that this is not, you shouldn't announce about your sobriety and stuff, because especially as famous people, they announce it, they've been clean, everybody's like, oh, this is great, and then they go out. And then the other people say, you see, it doesn't work.
2: That's so true. And I got to tell you, though, Romo sort of got himself busted. I mean, according to body camera footage released earlier this week, Romo told deputies he had been coming from a golf course and he was on his way to visit grandma and grandpa. I mean, like, what's the first clue this guy has been drinking? Who says I'm visiting grandma and grandpa?
3: Did you see his mugshot by any chance?
2: I did not. And here we are laughing, right? But you saw his mugshot? Is it bad?
3: It's so bad, yeah. It's
1: great. You saw it?
3: Yeah. There's a bunch of memes about his mugshot, and some of the comments and the memes that they have are hilarious. I have to show you the mugshot once I pull it up.
1: Okay.
2: But, I mean, Andy tried to say he wasn't drinking, and he had red glassy eyes and an odor of intoxicating alcoholic beverage, and he took the field sobriety test, which, by the way, you're not supposed to do, is take the field sobriety test. All that does is give them ammunition, and you don't get penalized for not taking them.
1: You don't?
2: No. But if you refuse a breathalyzer at the station, you're going to get, penalized a year suspension or whatever. But the field sobriety tests, you do not have to take them. That's literally the cop's way of collecting evidence against you.
1: I hope it'd be nice if Zach Cooper was listening right now, our resident
2: DUI really would.
1: Attorney. We'll see. I think people get intimidated and scared, and they do it.
2: Most people do. But, again, they're going to be collecting evidence against you.
1: But if you don't take that, I thought when they take you down to the station, they do a blood test on you.
2: Well, they may not have enough to even hold you, to take you to the station. And then people make the mistake where they think they're busted, but really you're not busted until the court finds you guilty. Again, they take the field sobriety test. And they're, by the way, I would fail a field sobriety test easily in sobriety. Easily.
1: You mean because you're clumsy?
2: I'm clumsy. I have injuries. When I took mine, they asked me to say the alphabet backwards from U to E. And
1: you? What about Z?
2: I don't know. It wasn't exact.
1: You see, Mark, and that's where the problem
2: here's
1: is.
2: Here's the thing. So
1: yeah.
2: Nobody can do that. And if you don't answer nobody can do that, they take that as you failed the
1: Do you
2: test.
1: Also know the condition? I read this a couple months in the New York Times. There's a condition that people have, some people in their bodies, they're totally sober, but their bodies give off the effect that they are drunk.
2: Yes. Yes, it's very rare.
1: But there's a guy that is facing prison time? Yeah.
2: And, it's a very, very rare condition. I forget what it's called, but you're absolutely correct, Gary.
1: Yes, I am. 610-632-8601. What's everybody sleeping today?
2: I know. And, I got to tell you, though, this is another sad story. A New Jersey man has been arrested after a 2-year-old boy overdosed on cocaine. This happened in Cape May, New Jersey. And Alexander Moles of Ringwood, New Jersey, has been charged with endangering the welfare of the child, possession of cocaine, drug paraphernalia. He was arrested July 24th. First, according to Cape May County prosecutors. And again, it's another innocent victim, right? Thank God the kid's okay.
1: Yeah, I hate hearing these stories.
2: I know. But, we tell them so people, if you're in addiction or, if you to be careful if you have toddlers around or kids around. I mean, if you're not clean yet, just make sure you're very careful.
1: Well, also, that might be an unrealistic request. But also, if you think that a neighbor is abusing their kids or whatever.
2: Oh, yeah.
1: I know it's a horrible, uncomfortable thing, but you really should say something.
2: Yeah, there was a story recently of a dog that overdosed on fentanyl where they're going along and I don't know if they found a baggie or something with their nose and they overdosed. I mean, this stuff is straight poison. I mean, this stuff is, it should be a weapon of mass destruction, really. I mean, this is, you know, you talk about anthrax and things like that. I mean, this is right up there.
1: Here's a question. What do you think of this one? Myth: detox is enough to recover.
2: So again, I don't classify everybody. You know, there are people that go to detox and they stay clean afterwards for the long term, right? But I'll tell you, in the vast majority, I mean, 99% of the times, like, they need further meetings and treatment.
1: Detox serves to manage withdrawal and prevent life-threatening complications that could come with it to prepare the person for treatment. Treatment, on the other hand, is the combination of therapeutic services such as psychotherapy, medication, and medical treatment that occur on an ongoing basis to promote recovery. So the detox gets you to a place where you can then start to receive treatment, right?
2: Yeah. And you're not going to die trying to stop alcohol or benzodiazepines or even opiates. Somebody can die of, not having enough fluids because they're having all these symptoms. So detox is basically safely getting you off this stuff. I get a lot of people that come in. Some of them have shakes going. And as soon as I'm seeing the shakes, I'm like, I don't think outpatient's the right move right now.
1: Right.
2: We need to get you medically detoxed. Because then another thing that people don't realize is when you're detoxing, your blood pressure can skyrocket. So people are like, I'm okay. And you take their blood pressure and it's through the roof. So it's really dangerous stuff, Gary.
1: Right. Okay. A couple more comments. You know what I mean?
2: Sure.
1: Dan Miller is watching.
2: Hello, Dan.
1: Brad's brother keeps watching this show. Barry keeps watching this show from Pittsburgh. Barry, we're glad you're watching. Mimi Dorshoe, Mark.
2: Yeah.
1: Now, I don't know if this is what this means, but she's very observant.

0: such as age.
1: Okay. Mike Shoemaker from the great state of Tennessee is watching.
0: I love Tennessee.
1: Michael was a neighbor of mine in Havertown, Pennsylvania, growing up.
0: I recognize that name, too.
1: Yeah.
0: I'm not right sure from where. Maybe Mike can post it. I recognize that name. Was he in the Philly area for a while?
1: Well, he until probably after high school.
0: Okay, but that was I wasn't born yet at that point. Anything
1: how
0: recent?
1: How do you know that?
0: I mean,
1: how do you know
0: I know
1: not-
0: you, Gary. I mean, I know you. I'm the junior here.
1: The youngling. TJ, how old are you?
0: Youngling.
2: 31.
1: How old are you?
2: 31.
1: You ain't the junior here. TJ is. You're middle-aged.
0: Oh.
2: I do have a similar story of what Mark said earlier about the 13 kids. So there was this girl in my school. She brought, quote-unquote, mints to school. It turns out it was her sister's birth control.
1: Oh.
0: No.
2: Yeah. I didn't eat it because like I looked at it. I was like, this doesn't look right. And I threw it out, but everyone else got sick, and I was like the only one that didn't get sick.
1: You see, T.
0: I mean,
2: I was in third grade when that happened.
0: I didn't know you would get sick from birth control.
2: A couple people did, yeah.
1: I'm sure. It had, what's that stuff in there? Phenobarbital? No, I don't know what's in it.
0: It's hormones. Hormones, right?
1: Hormones.
0: Progesterone. No, I'm not sure. Let's not even go there.
1: Yeah, I don't even
0: Let's
1: know.
0: Not even go there.
1: Well, thank goodness you didn't take it because. Yeah, he didn't get pregnant.
0: Yeah, he didn't get pregnant.
1: That's right. That's exactly right. Wait a minute. Let me see. Yeah, so Mike Shoemaker was a neighbor of mine. He's been living in Tennessee. A good guy. His father was a federal agent. I think it was ATF, alcohol, tobacco, and firearms. I thought he was so cool, man.
0: You know? Nice. Yeah, nice.
1: Nice. Good to hear from you, Mike. Yeah, okay. Myth, addiction medications don't help. Fact, medications are often a central part of the effective addiction treatment. They can help to reduce cravings and in turn help people remain in treatment. And this is sort of a new phenomenon because when I went to rehab, you could have no medication in
0: you. Yeah. Yeah, and I got to tell you, the amount of deaths that we would have without, especially with the opioids, without some of these medications would be horrendous, right? You know, so medications, and they're really, you know, when you look at all the numbers and everything, they're extremely helpful in certain cases.
1: Right. 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When we come back, you'll give the suicide number out, okay?
0: Yes.
1: We'll be back.
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2: Welcome back to Clean and Sober Radio. Just a quick clarification. Michael Shoemaker's in Chattanooga, Tennessee.
3: Yeah, he said that he left at the age of 18. So,
2: and his father was with the IRS, but I thought it was so cool that he carried a gun.
3: Really?
2: His father did. Oh, yeah.
3: Really? Yeah. Nice. Yeah. Nice. I wanted to throw out the suicide hotline, mental health hotline is 988. Again, you can call that number even if you're in a mental health crisis. I've talked to people that have used it. It's very, very helpful. So if you're sitting out there and you're having suicidal thoughts, even if you're not going to identify yourself, just call and talk to somebody. Get out of the isolation. Get out of your own head. Please do that. And, you know, there is hope.
2: And

0: as we all know, that mental illness and addiction do go hand in hand in some cases.
1: Absolutely. Absolutely, Gary.
0: Yeah, yeah.
1: I got it.
0: What do you got there?
1: Interestingly, I was reading an article on culture and alcoholism, and they were talking about how in different countries, different amounts of alcohol drinking is socially acceptable. And so the author was saying, really, what it comes down to is it's not even the amount as much as to pay attention to. And he gave these symptoms, and I thought it might be good to read this out in case somebody's out there and they're wondering whether they truly have an alcohol problem.
0: Yeah.
1: Biggest one that I see is having difficult controlling drinking, right? I'm going to drink two beers tonight, and you know, you see this over and over again. And, you know, I'm going to drink this many, and I'm not going to drive, and then drive anyway. Drinking more than intended, spending increased amounts of time obtaining or recovering from alcohol. Uh-huh. Continuing to drink despite relation problems due to it. Continuing to drink despite medical problems. Say somebody has diabetes and they're drinking, it's throwing off their sugars, or they have elevated liver enzymes, which, by the way, please get yours checked. Very important. Continuing to drink despite worsening depression or anxiety. And, you know, you see drinking will increase the depression and anxiety. Marijuana will, too, in the majority of cases, even though they say it not. Giving up important activities because of drinking, drinking in dangerous situations, developing a higher tolerance to alcohol, and experiencing withdrawal symptoms. So there are things to keep an eye on if you're wondering, do I have a problem? And you can pretty much put that with any drug. You know, these different things. Is it causing problems in your life?
0: But do you think it's realistic that somebody in an addiction, let's say they read this list, do they poo-poo it? Or
1: most of the time.
0: Right?
1: Most of the time.
0: It can't be me. I'm not that bad.
1: Yeah.
0: Blah, blah, blah.
1: But you'll get some that are already contemplative. So there's pre-contemplation where somebody doesn't even think there's a chance they have a problem, and educating them is important. But you'll get some that are actually thinking about it. And this might grab their ear, you know, they're questioning whether they are or not.
0: Let me see something.
1: I got a good one.
0: Let's hear it.
1: So, well, it's not a good one. I mean, it's the co-founder at an addiction treatment company in Connecticut and his wife, a children's book author, each face charges in connection with the death of a man who authorities say overdosed at their home. Matthew Ecott, 45, and Courtney Gold, 41, of Burlington, have been charged in the death of a 37-year-old Curtis Alvord. Ecott, who touts himself as a former addict who co-founded Aware Recovery Care, was arrested by Connecticut State Police in June, charged with one count of first-degree manslaughter and tampering with physical evidence. His wife, Courtney Gold, was also arrested by the same agency on July 24th and charged with second-degree hindering prosecution. Basically, this guy relapsed in their house, or used in their house, and overdosed, and they did not call 911 on purpose. Yep. They didn't want to get caught. And, you know, the one lady called her sister and told the story and said, don't call 911.
0: Were they the ones who delivered?
1: Yes.
0: Yeah.
1: Yep. And there was a deadly mixture of cocaine and fentanyl that led to his death, but they were so scared of getting caught that they covered it up.
0: Yeah. I get it.
1: Me too.
0: It's terrible, but I get it. You know, there's been a lot of cases. There's been several cases that I remember where people that were charged with delivery faced serious jail time.
1: Yeah, yeah, and you're seeing that more with the fentanyl. Yeah, I mean, you know, again, when you're, it's crazy because so many people die when you're a dealer dealing fentanyl. Mm-hmm. I mean, unbelievable.
0: Yeah, it certainly is. So, all right, look, now we're not, I get it. I think TJ thinks I'm going to wrap it up now. That's not going to happen. What is going on in your clean and sober life this weekend?
1: So I don't have a lot going on. I'm thinking I'm going to make a meeting at some point this weekend. I have dinner tomorrow night with a friend and my brothers. And other than that, I really don't have a lot going on this weekend. It's the first weekend in a while. Yeah. You know, how about you?
0: I'll go down to the shore.
1: Oh, that's right. Yeah, going to swim in the ocean.
0: I'm going at night Saturday
1: at
0: night.
1: At night.
0: I'm going to take a boat.
1: Yeah, yeah.
0: Myself. And go out, I don't know, maybe not far, 15, 20 miles.
1: Go swimming.
0: And jump out.
1: Oh, my gosh. I would actually love to see
0: it'll
1: like...
0: It'll never, ever...
1: But just happen. To see your reaction if somebody actually pushed you in.
0: They can only push me in if I'm in a boat.
1: From a boat.
0: Yeah. Did I tell you this? I was on the beach last week. I saw a seagull with a shark
1: yep,
0: in its mouth.
1: Yep, yep. They're around. They're actually... heavily around right now from what I'm reading.
0: Yeah.
1: Big tiger shark was caught.
0: Yeah.
2: It's always during Shark Week too.
0: Yeah, that's right. That's right.
1: Hey, this is the time right now. We're going shark fishing August 15th. So I will definitely report.
0: Wait, what do you mean we? Who are you talking about?
1: I have two buddies going and I wanted to invite you on the air. Would you like to come shark fishing on August 15th out of Brigantine, New Jersey, Gary?
3: I'm trying to think, but nothing happens.
0: Here's the answer.
1: I think I heard it.
0: You know why I wouldn't do it?
1: For why? Many reasons.
0: What if the boat sank?
1: It's true. You
0: got a hole in it.
1: Yeah.
0: It happens.
1: Yeah, but you're still not going to get attacked by a shark. I mean, it would be very rare around here, you know, if the boat sank. I'd be much more worried about floating out at sea and nobody finding you. That's the big thing. That's one of my biggest fears.
0: There was a movie about that.
1: Yeah.
0: Where it was an expedition and 12 couples jumped off the boat.
1: Yeah.
0: And the master, the captain of the boat, thought there was 11. So when 11 came back, he took off.
1: Yeah.
0: The two other, the husband and wife, they popped up. It was getting dark out. There was no boat in sight. Can you imagine?
1: Did they live?
0: No.
1: Well, that's the thing. It's like the ocean is so big that you could have, you know, them flying helicopters over and miss you.
0: Hey, listen, I don't want to miss these people real quick because we're ending the show. James Builder back from Ventnor, New Jersey. Enjoy the weekend. You too. Edmund Anthony the Fourth, Rick Mariano, we hope you're doing well. 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
1: I'm Mark Sigmund.
0: And we thank you each and every week for giving the support that you give us, and we wish you all the best.
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9: 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Tough because it asks so much of you. 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

0: around the Delaware Valley. Welcome to the ICG Radio here on WWDB Talk 860. We've got a fantastic broadcast. This is a world premiere we have here. And so I'm ecstatic to bring in the host of the show, who is Edna Feliciano Flats. She is the host of the show. And of course, our first guest is Jim Brady. Of course, having said that, Edna, how are you? And welcome to your first broadcast.
1: Thank you. Good afternoon. Can you hear me?
2: Oh, I hear you. Perfect.
1: Okay. Good afternoon, everyone, and welcome to the ICG Radio. We are the ladies of PI. My co-host Monique should be online. Monique?
2: And
3: certainly
2: Joe and I are in touch with our feminine selves, so that's why we're the first guest.
0: Having said that, are we on? Because I can't hear myself at all.
1: Neither can I.
0: Okay.
2: But that's okay because Joe and I here.
0: I got it. Okay.
2: We're in touch with our feminine side.
0: Of course we are. And so, and we're going to demonstrate that throughout the broadcast. But before we bring Monique in, I just want to ask Edna, having said that, what are your expectations? What are your goals with the show?
1: Well, the ICG Radio was created to educate and guide and connect the community. It's this place where we will discuss personal injury, healthcare, community resources, inspiring stories, and the issues that affect everyday families.
0: And so,
2: that's wonderful.
0: It's a wide scope.
2: It's a real forgotten, neglected group. Women lag behind in that area. So this is wonderful to empower them and inform them.
0: Well, also because your company, obviously serves and serves women and men who are injured in different types of, situations, which you're going to get into throughout the broadcast. Who are our guests today before we bring them in?
1: Well, again, I have my co-host Monique. She's online. And then I have Dr. James Brady, an expert chiropractic who treats neck and back pain, auto accident injuries, work injuries, and sports-related injuries.
0: Okay, fantastic. Okay. And so having said that, we have Monique on the line. Monique, welcome to the broadcast.
4: Hi, good afternoon, everyone.
0: Well, it's great to have you. Welcome to the debut show of ICG Radio, and you're our co-host. And so, Monique, here is your co-host, Edna Feliciano Flats.
1: Yes. Hi, Monique.
4: Hello, Edna. How are you?
1: Good. Dr. Brady is here, and he's ready to educate and talk a little bit about his career and how he helps reduce pain, restore mobility, and improve their the client's quality of life. You can go ahead and introduce yourself to Dr. Brady.
4: Well, first of all, congratulations, Edna, and welcome to our listeners. We're so excited about the show we have planned for today. As Edna mentioned, we'll be interviewing Dr. James Brady, an expert in accident injuries, chiropractic care, recovery, and injury prevention.
2: Thank you. I just want to say, first of all, thank you for allowing me to be on your first show of Injury Consulting Group. The ladies of PI, it's such an honor. I've seen, Edna's been on my show. I have a show, the Sanjay and Jim show, also on 860 AM, WWDB. And, Edna was our guest there, and now she has her own show as well as you. And it's such an honor, and it's such a wonderful experience to watch Edna grow like this and your company. And I love what you guys are, doing with helping women, educating and empowering women to take responsibility for their health and getting them the proper care.
1: Thank you.
0: And so, having said that, as we before we obviously start talking about the healthcare and all, if you would, Monique, a little bit about yourself and kind of your background, your pathway.
4: I'm sorry, I didn't hear that. Was that question for me? I didn't hear.
1: Yes, Monique.
0: Yes.
4: So my background is in personal injury. I help to navigate how to help someone after an auto accident, providing them the information they need to get proper representation as well during the process of the medical. So linking them with excellent providers that are going to treat them in the best of their capability, as well moving along in the process with their MRIs and specialist appointments. Also to navigate the questions that they may have throughout the process that they're a little bit sometimes concerned about. Should I call my insurance? Should I call the police? Just helping them navigate through that process.
0: So interesting, because it's not a normal process. That if somebody, for example, unfortunately fell down the steps in their own house and got injured or even had, you know, some kind of health issue where they use their health, their own health care, and right from the beginning they're treated well. If you're unfortunate enough to get in an accident or something like that, the system is completely different. Do the people that you educate, often I imagine a lot of them are confused and, you know, not familiar with the, with this type of system.
1: Correct.
0: Yeah. If you will jump in there.
1: Correct. So we help navigate that and help the client get out the confusion. So when they contact us, we will guide them through the entire process. So we're not going to leave anyone behind. We'll make sure that we connect them to the right attorney, set them up with the right medical provider, and make sure that everything is actively opened. And any questions, concerns that they might have, that's when we step in even more to refer them and help the attorney's office refer them out if need.
2: Many people don't realize that they have medical care. That's part of their car insurance policy. They have really no idea. I see that all the time. People will get into an accident. I'll meet them or I'll be introduced to them, and they'll say, "Oh, well, I can't afford it." And I'll say, "It's in your
1: car policy.
2: Insurance policy.
1: Yes,
2: you're entitled to at least $5,000." Some people opt to have $100,000. You know, it depends, you know, what kind of policy you pick. Most people pick the cheapest because times are tough and, you know, you're trying to support a family. But, you know, a lot of people just need to be educated, which is going to be great for this station, you know, for your program.
1: Yes. And that's what we do.
0: So when we talk about, you know, your pathway, okay, and I'm talking to Edna, how did you, you know, get into this area? Because, you know, your company is obviously well structured and at the forefront of almost a triangle, and that is patients, okay, medical care and legal care, okay.
1: Correct.
0: And it's an area where I once went to the hospital and my injury turned out to be a painful injury, but I slipped on a sock in my room. That was how.
1: Oh, wow.
2: You told me it was a banana peel.
0: Yeah. But when I went to the hospital, it turned out to be like, what do they call that, doctor? Your fascia or whatever the hell it is on my foot.
2: Fasciitis.
0: Yeah.
2: Plantar fasciitis.
0: It was unbelievable pain. I went to two medical, both emergency rooms. They weren't standoffish, but they wanted my credit debit card, and they wanted to make sure that, and because I didn't have anybody like Edna or Monique, and so.
2: But I was there, and I kept telling them to check your prostate, and that's when you told me to leave.
0: You kept telling me to touch my toes
2: and cough. But I made everything 10 times worse.
0: Having said that, but I didn't, you know, I was getting treated like, you know, they were saying things like, you didn't get injured in an accident, or this isn't a work injury, is it? I'm like, oh, does it really matter? And evidently it does.
2: It does. Yeah, it does. It absolutely does matter.
1: Because sometimes when you go to the hospital with an injury and you let them know that it was an injury, they might question it because maybe your personal health insurance might not cover it.
0: Okay.
1: So that's why they question what type of injury this is.
0: Well, and I can tell you right now, I had to pull my credit card right out. You want to jump in there, Monique?
4: Yeah, so as Edna was saying, the reason that the question is asked is because if it is an auto injury, the billing process is different. So they're going to always issue the billing to the PIP insurance so that they can pay out the bills. before issuing it to the health coverage. The same is after you're in an accident, even if you don't go to the hospital, if you decide, you know, there's no necessity for me to go to the emergency room, so I'm going to go to my general physician, right? Your doctor of record. If you call on the phone and they ask you, oh, what was the reason for your visit? I was in an auto accident. They're going to tell you, we don't treat auto accidents. And they're going to say to you, you have to find someone that treats auto accidents. And that's when you're going to go to someone like Dr. Brady.
0: Yeah.
4: A trusted provider that is not only going to be accept the auto insurance, but a trusted provider that works on patients that are injured in an auto accident, a slip and fall, and they're going to be able to give you the services that you need versus going to your general practitioner. They specialize in other areas. They specialize in ear infections and other, you know, ailments that you may have. But when you're in an auto accident, you want to be treated by specialized providers such as Dr. Brady.
0: Absolutely. And before we ask Dr. Brady why, because we got a whole segment with him, I know we have another caller. We have Hannah Serafina Matos. Hannah, are you on the line?
3: Yes, I am. How are you guys doing?
2: Wow, this
1: Hi.
2: Is great.
1: Welcome, Hannah.
0: It's great to have you on the broadcast, on the debut broadcast of ICG Radio here on WWDB Talk 860 with Edna Feliciano Flats.
2: Now, Edna, Hannah is actually classic Miss Pennsylvania. And that's why she's calling in.
0: Fantastic. Well, we appreciate it, Hannah. And Edna, if you want to take the lead there.
1: Hi, Hannah. How are you?
3: I'm great. Thank you guys for having me. Nice to meet you.
1: Same here. Thank you for coming to the show. As Joel stated and Dr. Brady stated, Hannah is Classic Miss Pennsylvania 2026, representing the Miss United Crown of America organization. And Hannah is committed to leadership, service, empowerment, and making a meaningful impact in the community. Hannah, welcome to the first lounge show of ICG Radio's The Lady of PI.
3: Thank you.
4: Hello, Hannah. Hi, my name is Monique. I'm good. I'm Monique Figueroa. Pleasure to meet you. We're excited to have you on the show. And I get the privilege of interviewing you. We put some questions together that we'd like to, you know, just have a conversation with you and get a better understanding of who you are and what you stand for. So the first question that I have is, you know, before we even discuss the crown and what that stands for, who are you? Can you give us a little bit of insight as to who Hannah really is?
3: The base of who I am is service and community. I really have always based everything in just unification and bridging divides in places where they typically will not come together. And that can be anything from in the corporate world to community to programs or what have you. And that's pretty much the core of who I am. And everything that I do and all of my decisions and sort of like my everyday life is based around that. And the categories within that would be like veteran advocacy, animal rights activism, and helping underrepresented communities with programs.
4: Amazing. That's amazing. So tell us, what inspired you to enter into the Miss United Crown of America pageant? Was that like something you've always wanted to do since you were a young girl? Is it something that you inspired to do as an adult?
3: That's a very funny you asked me that, because that was the question that I got the entire day at the Queen's Gala in Las Vegas. As an older pageant queen, like, what was your why? Like, why would you enter this at such an older age? Because the typical age is so much younger, and I'll be 41. And I said the base of it is that when you go into pageantry at an older age, you're coming in with so much more. You're coming in with experience and leadership and a view on the world and people that is very different from the younger divisions. And you sort of take that and take them under your wing to guide them and show them that it's not just about a crown and, you know, waving in a limousine. And it's about the impact that you leave. What does your reign look like? What happens when your crown is put down? What will people remember? What did you do? And thus far, only since February, I've been a part of 45 volunteer events.
1: Wow, that's awesome.
3: That include veterans and animals and community. And I've done that everywhere in New Jersey, New York, Pennsylvania, D.C., and that includes United Nations and the Royal Embassy and a ton of community events, just bringing people together and helping veterans and hosting a gala at the Union League in Philadelphia for the Travis Mannion Foundation, which helps with veteran affairs. So there's tons of things in there. But as an older person, I think that if I look back and say I went into that as a younger person, it would not have been the same experience. And I did not dream of being in pageantry whatsoever. But I think a big part of the why became, you know, pageantry has been modernized and evolutionized so much in terms of what it stands for, what you bring from, you know, that to your life and what it does for you. I've dove so far and discovered so much about myself within this short amount of time that I needed to embrace and enhance to continue to still be of service to other people. And I don't think that I would have had that experience as a younger person.
1: That is awesome.
4: That's an amazing, you know, explanation of it. And I didn't say it when I started my conversation with you, but congratulations, because it's an accomplishment. Yes. So congratulations.
1: Congrats, Anna.
3: Thank you.
4: People tend to focus when they look at pageants, and especially when a winner is chosen, they seem to focus on the crown and the gowns and the photography and just the spotlight of it, but they may not see the work that's behind it. What does it truly take to earn the position that you have been blessed with?
3: What was that process like? What was very funny, which is when there are people who they're not very cognizant of like other pageants except the ones that have been around a long time, so like Miss USA, Miss America, what have you. They always ask this question first: what is your talent, right? Because most pageants have that basis of a stage presence and showcasing talent. And they're always kind of blown away because I'm like, my talent's inspiring people. My talent is letting people see who they really are and what they're capable of, what their propensity is. And they never expect that answer. They think I'm going to say an instrument or dancing or something. And I'm like, no, that's my talent. That's what I'm good at. Being recognized for just that, to be picked for this, because they based it on my leadership, on my experience, on what I do, what I stand for, was such an honor. And to be honest and transparent, when I saw that email, I did not believe it. I actually doubled back and said, are you sure? Like, I was picked for this. And they said, yes, absolutely. So it was such an honor. And I'm taking every single day of it and doing something spectacular for myself, but also everyone else, and like showing people that they can do the same thing. They can be in the same position.
1: Man, that is so awesome to hear, Hannah.
0: Now, let me jump in for a second. Tell me a little bit about what the upcoming year looks like. And I'd also like to know, So the process, did you have to give a speech? In other words, a lot of what, these great things that I'm hearing and that the listeners are hearing, obviously you want to convey that, to the pageant. And so what was that process, the actual pageant itself, and talking about those things? I imagine in front of a group of people and a crowd, where it's almost like an interview or something. Talk about that experience, the live experience of kind of talking about who you are and what you stand for.
3: What I really like about this pageant, which is why I did choose this title for this pageant, because I did have 3 or 4 other pageants reach out to me. Some were local, some were overseas, actually. I chose this one because the woman who created it from California really sat down and thought about, you know, what should be different about pageantry and who should have inclusion and what does that look like in other pageants where so many different categories of people and people with different backgrounds and different ages and families and marriages. She went through all of that and said, like, how can I create a place where everyone is included but also can showcase their impact?
0: Well, and
3: that's
0: and,
3: why a part of, like, the saying is, like, you know, you're crowned with purpose. That's one of the slogans for the pageant. And so for me, I basically had them look over all of my leadership and my work and what I've done and what I'm doing. And so one of the big ones there was I created the first all women's reentry program in Philadelphia under Mural Arts. And what that looked like was the inclusion basically of looking at everything that is going on in that sector. And I went to DC and I spoke to the Resentencing Commission and everyone who sort of governs, right? Like what the state has to follow and Philadelphia has to follow. And we realize, wait, they're not addressing reproductive care. They're not addressing child care. They're not addressing these things that are very big factors in recidivism for women. And so my program addressed all of that and included all of that and even art therapy.
0: Yeah, that's amazing. And I'll tell you, during a time when obviously, you know, these are kind of volatile times in America, especially, you know, obviously politically across the board where people don't understand or don't take the time to understand what other people are going through. Your platform is about helping other people. And you talk about reentry programs, the importance of those, you know, I have a saying, and it's an easy saying, and but it couldn't be any truer. You can do and say what you want, but you can't avoid the consequences or the results. Okay, what that means is we don't have to help people reenter society, but you are not going to be able to, and we can ignore people that are in need or not or underserved, but there will be results, and it's so important that people like yourself are out there, you know, kind of leading the way in that particular area. Edna, you want to jump in, or do we?
2: I'm going to jump in.
1: Yeah,
2: the water feels great. when Edna was putting together ICG Radio and Ladies of PI, she asked if she could interview me. And I was excited about that.
0: Then you charged her $25,000 cash in a bag. I that was nice of you, Jim.
1: But I think that check bounced then.
0: Sorry, Jim. Go ahead. I'm sorry.
2: I don't think we needed to go in that direction. And I officially apologize for saying $25,000.
0: You meant 50. I get it.
2: But what I wanted to say, you asked if I knew any women involved with PI and you know, you were looking for women that have made a difference in our community. And one of the things that I learned about Hannah is that her platform for her Miss Pennsylvania is veterans, you know, that are falling through the cracks and also rescuing animals that have been abused or neglected or are homeless. But prior to this, even before she was crowned Miss Pennsylvania, Hannah was involved with women who were charged with felonies and helping them get reintroduced into the workforce and also expunging their records, which is also Hannah is also a pre-law student right now.
1: Oh, wow.
2: And I would love for Hannah to touch on that a little bit because you've pretty much, I can't say how impressed I am with how your whole life is basically based on service to others.
0: Yep.
1: Yes.
3: Yes. That's actually a really good point because a part of what was my whole heart in that was I took on women who, I guess if we go by societal norm, would be labeled, you know, too hard to get through to or can't be rehabilitated into society or did too much time. This is what they were labeled as, ranging from doing like 50 years to 20 years, 25 years even. And these were women that no one wanted to really work with because they were labeled as such. And I have always had a knack for getting through to people in this realm, whether it's like because of imprisonment or foster care or abuse. And as he said, like being in these sort of traumatic environments or traumatic experiences where they don't really have hope and they've been labeled as such and they're not receiving help or resources. And every single woman in the first cohort for that program received employment, training, workshops. They were given tools that they needed, laptops. I fought really hard for them to get iPads and things that they needed to actually take them out into the world and go about speaking to people, learning how to speak up about their experience and how it's translated into what they can offer. And also just taking them to different events where they could see what that success looked like for someone after incarceration.
0: Wow.
1: Wow.
3: That was like really huge for me. And I put a lot on the line to do that. And I'm known for that. I'm known for going over and above and fighting for more than what's offered. And that's just what I do with this program.
1: Wow.
2: This is why I thought Hannah would be the best, you know, candidate for our pioneering show.
1: Yeah.
2: Your pioneering show. Because of her whole life's been dedicated to, you know, moving women forward.
1: Yeah, that's amazing.
4: So, Hannah, I have a question. So first of all, thank you for inspiring women that really deserve a second chance. ICG, you know, we pride ourselves in helping the community as well. So I'd like to know from you, like, what types of community programs could ICG and you, Hannah, what can we develop together to grow what you already started? And what we've started so we could incorporate it.
3: Well, this is a really great corollary to what I was going to offer next in conversation was what I think ties this in together. So what he was saying is like some of those women have been in accidents, have gone through trips and falls or auto accidents, and they've been convinced that they can't do anything or that they can't afford help or that, you know, it was so long ago that, you know, that can't happen. So even when I was actually hosting expungement clinics to show people that there were things they could clear off their record to, you know, further themselves, that was something that I spoke to them about, that there are resources, that there's something called statute of limitations in law. There's, you know, all these things that you can still reach out and get help and be compensated or receive medical services. And a lot of times, the only reason they looked into it was because of me telling them that.
4: You make a great point, Hannah, because a lot of people in those situations, I've heard it myself, they're scared. They're scared to call the police and report an accident. They're intimidated to speak with an attorney because of past experiences. So that's something that we can help bridge the gap, because we can be that support system for them.
1: Indeed.
4: Yeah. So I think it's something excellent. You know, moving on to the next question is, I'm gonna start a sentence, and I would like for you to just take a moment and finish that sentence.
2: Can I play? Or is this for Hannah?
4: I'm sorry.
1: Well, you really want to play.
4: The sentence starts, I wear the crown because. So can you finish that for me?
2: Joe?
3: I'm sorry, say it again.
4: I'm going to start the sentence, and I'd like for you to finish it. And that sentence is, I wear the crown because. Why do you wear the crown?
3: I wear the crown because I lead people to see who they are. I don't just take them there.
1: Wow.
4: Awesome.
1: That's strong.
4: That's wow.
2: And that really defines Hannah.
1: Yeah.
2: Because this has been her entire life, empowering women, helping women who are, you know, it's interesting when people help people that can help you back. I don't really know how great that is, because you're getting, you're getting payback. What Hannah has done throughout her life is help people who can't help her back. She's just helping people, and animals can't help you back.
0: By the way,
2: either.
0: That's a great point. Well, especially, you know, the vulnerable, because you're talking about veterans, number one, okay? And many who have PTSD and who have gone through it. so even hard to navigate the system, number one, and then number mm-hmm. two, to even know what the benefits are, okay? And then,
3: yes.
0: and then of course, animals, and my God, you know, we're in my house.
3: And it doesn't stop. Even my flight back from Vegas, I was talking to the flight attendant because he's a veteran. and we were talking about that and like me explaining, look, like I can help you if you want. I could send you information about what the benefit changes are. And that's something I'm really passionate about because so many veterans, even if they do have help, they don't understand how systemically and law-wise those things change so much. And they don't know that they could actually receive more or get different type of help. And that's why I also have like trauma-informed care training, and I have a mental health certification, an international one, to help with those things.
2: And that's why she wears a crown.
1: That's
2: she
1: right.
2: deserves that crown,
1: that's
2: and
1: right.
2: she earned that crown.
1: Yes, she does.
0: And so before...
3: Yes, yes.
2: And Joe, why do you wear a crown?
0: Well, it's got thorns in it. My wife stays stuck at it. But we have one question left from Monique, and then we have to go to break. But I will say that, you know, there's a common theme here, and there's no surprise why you wear the crown. That's for darn sure.
1: Absolutely.
0: Monique, if you will, one more question.
4: Yeah, sure. So, Hannah, where can we tell listeners that they can follow you and support your initiatives? Where can they reach out to you so we can grow your network and your supporters?
3: Currently, because I'm not too tech savvy, so I don't have all across social media. I only have Instagram. So it's Classic Miss Pennsylvania 2026, and Miss is spelled M-I-S-S.
0: All right. Well, listen, Hannah, we really appreciate the call. We congratulate you.
3: Thank you.
0: Yeah, for everything that you're doing. Keep up the phenomenal work. We're going to take a quick break and pay some bills. We're going to have more from the debut broadcast of ICG Radio with Edna Feliciano Flats and Monique Figueroa. We got Dr. Jim Brady on the program, and we want to thank Hannah Serafina Matos for being on the broadcast and continue what she does. We're going to have more.
1: Thank you.
0: In just a minute.
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0: 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Of course, our co-host is Monique Figueroa, who is calling in on location. And of course, Dr. Jim Brady is our guest. And we want to thank Hannah Serafina Matos, Classic Miss Pennsylvania 2026. For being our guest in the first half of the show. Pretty impressive, huh, Edna?
1: Yeah, that was awesome. And I just want to make sure that if anyone is listening to please call in with questions or if they want to be part of the show, 610-632-8600.
0: If you want to ask somebody a question or if you have a comment. Okay, so having said that, and by the way, Monique, pretty impressive, huh?
4: Yes, she is.
0: Yeah, I mean,
4: this has been really exciting.
0: And I can tell you, you know, for your first interview, you did damn well. I
2: think that was a strong guest.
0: Yeah.
2: You know, she had a lot of information.
0: Your questions.
2: You know, it's so nice to have somebody who, you know, is very, who has dedicated their lives to helping others, vets, animals, women. It's interesting when you think about her background.
0: Oh, my God.
1: Yeah.
0: Well, you think about it. You know, first of all, pets. If you talk to my wife, I mean, we're such big pet lovers and dog lovers.
2: Yep.
1: So am I.
2: I think we all are.
0: I mean, yeah. And so
2: we have that in common. I rescued cats.
4: Hey, I
2: dogs.
4: Have a doggie. Yeah, I have a doggie.
0: What kind?
4: She's a Shih Tzu. Her name is Lady. Shout out, Lady.
0: Shout out the lady. So I'm gonna make a shout out. So we had dogs for most of our life together, my wife and I, since like 1985 or 86. But since now we don't have them, we kind of dog sit the neighbor's dogs for no money, just because they need help. So we have we shout out to Ben, who's a little French. Shout out to Frenchies. And Slater, okay. Shout out to Slater, okay. Little Freddie, and of course Bentley, little Bentley. So we watch. We'll either go, help the neighbors when they go away, and we've been in the neighborhood. They're young people, and so we love them, and so I love to hear it. One of the other things, though, if you have social media, though, is you see some of the craziness where somebody's not treating
1: my God, yeah, I can't.
0: No.
1: I just can't.
2: God forbid.
0: Yeah, my wife and by the way, we watched a dog yesterday that was my wife's friend. I got to forget. Molly. Yeah, Molly. Shout out to Molly.
1: Well, I want to give a shout out to my dogs.
0: Oh, yeah, go ahead.
2: What's
1: I have
2: dog?
1: Two Akitas and two Shiba Inus.
2: Oh, my gosh.
1: Zeus, Chi-Chi, Nikita, and Yuki.
2: Wow. Are you making this up?
1: No. I actually have those big dogs and two little amazing.
0: Nah, they're incredible.
2: I rescued a giraffe. I'm just trying to tell one up everybody.
0: Just one up.
2: Didn't go over well.
0: By the way, integrity and honesty and reality, not important in this particular segment. We just love them. And one of the things that we miss when they leave, you know, because one stays every other week, is we miss that little spirit in the house.
1: Yeah.
0: And so,
2: Of course.
0: Oh. But speaking of little spirits in the house, we're going to bring Dr. Jim Brady back in focus.
1: Hey, Dr. Brady.
2: All right, can I do
1: back.
2: It? Can I do this? Are you ready?
0: Do it.
1: Go ahead.
9: Hey.
1: I have a caller on the line.
2: I had to do it. I had to ruin the show. I'm so sorry.
1: Oh, man. Hey.
0: We have a caller on the line. Uh-oh. Who am I speaking
1: Hello?
0: To?
10: Hello.
1: Hi,
10: Dr. Rob Cavoto.
2: Hey, Dr. Cavoto.
1: Thank you for joining.
2: A friend
10: Hello.
2: Of all.
0: That's great.
10: It's my pleasure. You know, what's amazing is you didn't give Dr. Brady his kudos. He was the 2012 most beautiful man in America pageant.
0: Well, yeah, but the only voter was, you know, who was it? Dr. Kav- it was Sanjay Gupta, Sanjay Madnati, and you were the only two voters. There was no competition.
2: And they were under duress because I threatened them.
0: And by, what was the prize for that, Doc?
2: What's that?
0: What was the prize for
2: face cream. More face cream. Anti-wrinkle cream.
0: The most beautiful man in America.
2: No, it was the most beautiful man alive.
0: Alive. We create our own awards here. It's great.
2: And I got a crown. And just like Hanamatos.
9: It took about 3 years for him to take that crown off. He used to walk around. It was unbelievable.
2: That's why they call me a queen.
9: And they gave him a scepter. It's unbelievable. He had a scepter and a crown.
0: So
2: and I used it as a weapon.
0: Dr. Rob, we appreciate you calling
1: Thank
0: in to
1: you.
0: The debut broadcast here. What is on your mind, sir?
10: Well, first off, I've worked with Edna, and Edna has an incredible talent for connecting with people.
1: Thank you.
10: And getting people what they need. Matter of fact, she spends time with people in the hospital who are injured.
2: She doesn't just
10: line them up. She actually takes care of them as well and makes sure the families are taken care of. The woman is truly a modern-day Mother Teresa in many ways.
0: Well,
1: thank you.
10: She does an amazing job.
0: Yeah. Well, listen, and I'll tell you, especially for individuals who soon find out that if they're in the emergency room, we'll talk about that, Edna, Dr. Jim said, the insurances are not the same as what they were, and you may have at least $5,000 in PIP coverage, but guess what? That may be eaten up real quick, and you help every people who are not only injured on your worst day, but also you help them because they may be scared and unknowledgeable. Navigate that system. Talk about the entire process.
1: So you're in the hospital. You get discharged because hospitals, when you go to the hospital, they're looking for broken bones. They're looking for, severe injuries, and they'll send you home. Actually, just recently I visit someone at the hospital, and he was involved in an accident. Little do you know, he had a broken pelvis. So they sent him home. He had to come back to the hospital. To this day, he's there.
0: You're kidding me. How long has he been there?
1: About a month now.
0: Wow. Yeah. In my older age, I will tell you that.
2: And you're old.
0: Yeah, I am old. Am I older than you, Doc? I think I am.
2: I look older.
0: 7'4", 64.
2: I'm May 11th, so I'm older by 2 months.
0: I can't even relate to you, be honest with you. You're so much older than me.
2: I know, but I look awful. Well. Yeah. Oh, my God. Thank God I'm on the radio.
1: I'm a baby, so
2: jeez.
1: Nothing compared to that.
2: I've had a rough life. Well, you had a rough life,
11: too, Joe. And we're babies.
1: Yes, we're babies.
0: Exactly.
11: War babies.
10: May I interject for a second?
0: Exactly. And so having said that, it doesn't take much.
2: To make you cry.
0: Right. No. To have a muscle skeletal injury or whatever. Let's talk to Dr. Jim Brady on this one.
2: Oh, boy.
0: Doc, why is it so difficult for somebody who gets in an accident or whatever, let's just say auto accident, to be treated at, you know,

0: or Googling, my page will come up. And they'll call us, and that's when we start the process. We'll get them connected. And, yes.
1: And can I add something to that?
2: Yes,
1: sure. So also the reason why, you know, when a client calls me and tells me they've been in an accident and they say they want to go to the hospital, obviously there's certain questions that I ask. I'm not a medical provider, but if it's a true emergency, because that's what an emergency room is, right? You use it for a true emergency, not for acute care. So the reason being is because the insurance policy, you only have so many limits.
2: Right.
1: And so when you go to the hospital, they're going to run every exam from A to Z, which is exhausting your benefits. And it's gonna lessen the benefits available for someone like Dr. Brady to treat you and to truly get you back to the best possibility of your health.
2: Well, and a point well taken, and also Dr. Brady, why don't more doctors, like, in other words, understand, okay, and advocate for injured workers or injury victims? There's more responsibility involved as a medical professional when you're treating individuals. You're going to know that this individual is likely going to, you know, get pushback from the insurance company, and you may have to testify, on their behalf, to the treatment and all those things, because, you may have to support, your diagnosis or whatever the situation is, not just, at the clinic or the office, but it may be also in a deposition.
3: Oh my gosh, Joe, you just hit the nail on the head. Many times, family doctors, they're dealing with patients that have blood pressure problems, cholesterol, diabetes. Their practice is very busy with that. And what a lot of people don't realize is when you're involved in an accident, as you just said, you have depositions, which is when you have to give a statement and you have to get questioned by attorneys so that the judge, jury, or the insurance company is able to give them the proper settlement for their pain and suffering. I have to do multiple reports. First, an initial report of how the patient got injured, what got injured, what was the mechanism of injury, their demographics, their age, their occupation, how the accident affect their life, as well as orthopedic and neurological testing. Many specialists just don't have the time to sit down and prepare all of that for the court. We're also trained to handle musculoskeletal injuries, whereas many times a family doctor will just prescribe medication, and they just don't have the facilities to help a person rehabilitate after their injury. So it's important first to understand what your rights are, what you are entitled to, and then to be directed to the proper provider for that treatment, which is exactly what, the ladies of PI, Injury Consulting Group, is trying to do. And, as I said in the beginning of the show, women are the, lost party in this. They do not always get the same treatment that men do.
2: Well, and in your world, Edna, you must run into, a number of physicians that, refuse to help injured people. And it must be frustrating. But at the same time, I wonder, because you talked about, the standard medical industry. You talk about they may, instead of the treatment, they may provide medications, but they can't even get medications in many cases at standard pharmacies, right?
0: Correct. Correct.
2: And so talk about your experience with, I'm assuming you've talked to a lot of medical professionals who, will not get into this industry. And if not them, and if not for the Dr. Brady's of the world, what would people do?
0: Then that's where Monique and I come in. We will then find them that provider that will treat them, that will take care of them, and we'll work with their attorney on a lien.
2: Will you also, in many cases, educate the professionals, the medical provider who may be interested in, helping somebody who's been injured but just doesn't understand you know, the ins and outs and really what the injured person is going to go up against.

0: Because you get insurance and you think to yourself, all right, I got insurance. Thank God, I'm good. And all of a sudden, you find out that you really don't know your policy, number one. Number two, you know, those commercials that are so sweet on TV often do not translate into real life.
1: Correct. So that's when I ask, if it's an auto-related injury, I do ask for the declaration page. And I will sit down with that client to explain that declaration page and their benefits. We have also explained to them their personal health insurance, what is the deductible, what is the copay, what covers.
0: And let me...
2: Would you ever provide that service for somebody that's listening who wasn't in an accident but just doesn't really know what they're entitled to and they really don't understand their declaration page?
1: Correct. So those are services that we all provide at ICG office. Either myself or my team will look at your deck page and break it down for you.
0: Well, and
3: so I want to
0: go ahead.
1: Go ahead, Monique.
3: Sorry, I wanted to add something too, because you mentioned providers that help, right? That's why working with ICG and then I and the team, that's where we jump in, because we're going to connect you with providers that understand not only how to treat you medically, but also to work to get you the compensation that you deserve, right? Because they're experienced in this industry. And Edna and I have taken the time to research, interview, and work with providers that are well aware on how to treat your medical, but also assist to proper documentation. Proper medical documentation is so important and has such a high value when the attorneys are trying to fight for what you deserve after an accident.
0: Yeah, I mean, it's, and you know, and we talk about what you deserve. It's what you need. Often people have to spend the rest of their life, you know, with the ailment, do the
3: suffering.
0: Yeah, exactly. And so it's definitely important to know that there's advocates out there. Dr. Rob Cavoto, when did you get in this industry and decide that, you know, you would be an advocate for those who couldn't advocate for themselves?
1: Doc?
0: Do we have Doc still online? All right, so he's became a listener.
2: He's sleeping.
0: How about so? I'll ask Dr. James Brady that. When did you decide to become an advocate in this industry for, you know, for people who can advocate for themselves and who have so much you know, pushback at no fault of their own?
2: Well, you know, it was interesting. When Hannah was speaking, I was just kind of reflecting on my life. And when I was, I guess, 16 years old, I was a lifeguard in Ocean City, New Jersey, on the beach. My stand was at, I think it was 11th and Ocean, right on the board, you know, off the boardwalk. And I performed rescues every day as a lifeguard. And then from there, I went into the military. I wanted to go in the Army, and instead I went into the Navy. And I became a medic on a special warfare team, and I served in Grenada and in Desert Storm.
0: Wow.
2: And,
0: wow.
2: You know, and
0: well,
2: then
0: thank you for
2: in between
0: service,
2: that, oh, thank you. I was intoxicated most of the time.
1: Thank you, Doc.
2: But midway through, I, you know, I became a chiropractor, and, you know, it's funny. I guess, you know, my life has been pretty much service to others, you know,
0: And to me, that's...
2: I couldn't be happier.
0: There's nothing more important than that, Doc. And
2: absolutely.
0: And the fact that, you know, serving others who really have pushback, like, you know, just, you know, you're in a situation where people are couldn't do it themselves, you know, so let's...
2: It's been a real honor to be, you know, asked to come on this...
0: on the broadcast.
2: On the first show.
1: Yes.
2: Of Ladies of PI.
1: Thank you.
0: And
3: thank you for being here.
2: Oh, it was such an honor.
0: So, Doc Brady, if you would, contact information.
2: Dr. James Brady, I have offices in Ben Salem, Port Richmond, East Oak Lane, 215-245-1000. We accept all insurances. I specialize in neck and back pain and also in doing ocean rescues.
0: How about that? Monique, contact information if somebody wants to get in touch.
3: I'm sorry, I didn't hear that.
0: Contact information if somebody wants to get in touch.
3: Well, actually, I didn't add that in the beginning of the show, but I live in Florida, so I'm out here as an advocate for all the injured parties in Florida.
0: Well, you can still give them.
1: And because what is your contact?
3: I'm going to give it to you right now. Sorry, it's 201. I'm still a Jersey girl, though, so 201-779-9140.
0: Fantastic. And Edna, if somebody wants to get in touch.
1: And for Injury Consulting Group, I do have a toll-free, which is 1-888-279-7204.
0: Do we want to shout anybody? Because we know some people we're trying to get through. We'll definitely take care of them next time.
1: We do apologize since we was not able to take any calls, but we'll be here next time.
0: All right. I want to thank everybody for tuning in to the debut of ICG Radio on WWDB Talk A6. I want to thank Gabby, our producer, and Shane. Of course, Dr. Jim Brady. Edna Feliciano-Flats, Monique Figueroa, and of course, our guest, Hannah Serafina Matos. On behalf of everybody on the panel, I'm Joe Dougherty. Thanks for listening, everybody.
1: Thank you.
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0: Welcome to Health is Number One. I'm your host, America's family physician, Dr. Craig Wax. Today, we're talking about something that's very important to all of us, and gosh, I hope I don't forget what the topic was, because I've been forgetting things lately. Well, actually, we're going to talk about memory today, because a lot of people, especially with increasing age, wonder about memory. And am I remembering what I'm supposed to remember? Am I just too busy? Or do I actually have some problem or disease that's causing me to forget things? And will I have trouble at work? Will I have trouble in my social life? Will I have trouble with my own bodily functions and things if I don't remember to do what I should remember to do? So we're going to talk with some special guest experts that are in the studio with us today from nearby PCOM, or the Philadelphia College of Osteopathic Medicine. Dr. Kate Galluzzi, who is professor and chair of the Department of Geriatric and Palliative Medicine. Welcome, Dr. Galluzzi.
3: Thank you, Dr. Wax. Great to be here.
0: Thank you. And our other special guest here, aside Dr. Galluzzi, is Dr. Nicole Joseph, who is also a professor of geriatric and palliative medicine and the program director for the Geriatric Fellowship at PCOM. Welcome, Dr. Joseph.
17: Thank you, Dr. Wax, and thanks for having me.
0: Oh, a pleasure indeed. So before we talk about memory, what it is and how it works and how can we lose it, how can we get it back, and what can we do to prevent losing it, can we talk a little bit about your background, starting with Dr. Galluzzi?
3: Yeah.
0: Your training, your experience, yeah?
3: Sure. So I'm a service brat. I grew up in the public health service. My dad was an internist in the public health service, and you may hear me talking about him. So I kind of always had medicine in the back burner. Ran away from it for a while. Had kind of a checkered past, which we won't go into here. Dropped out of Goucher College, moved to West Virginia, bought a farm. At some point, I realized I wanted to come back to my first love, which was medicine. Wow. And it turned out that there was a medical school that had recently opened in a town near where I was living, the West Virginia College of Osteopathic Medicine.
0: Okay.
3: So I had to go back and finish some prereqs, and then I graduated in 1984 in the fifth class of WVSOM. Wow. I did my internship, which is what we did back in the day, and family medicine residency training at the University of Dentistry and Medicine in Stratford, New Jersey, which is now Rowan SOM. And then I realized during that training that geriatrics was where I wanted to be. Largely influenced by my Italian grandmother, who I spent every Sunday with growing up in Brooklyn.
0: Gotcha. And geriatrics, just for explanation's sake, is the care of seniors.
3: We like to talk about older adults.
0: Okay.
3: A lot of people talk about the elderly, now that I am one, I prefer the terminology older adults. And yes, that's exactly what we specialize in. And it's quite enjoyable, Dr. Wax.
0: Oh, super. And Dr. Joseph, can you tell us a little bit about your background and training?
17: Sure, absolutely. So unlike Dr. Galluzzi, I was not a service brat.
0: Okay.
17: I actually grew up on an island in the Caribbean. And I always knew that I wanted to do something working with older adults. Wasn't quite sure what that was. As a matter of fact, I also had a very close relationship with my grandmother and a lot of the older adults around me. And I told her when I was 8 years old that I was going to do something taking care of older adults. So after I graduated from high school, I went to college. I actually went to Old Westbury in New York for college, which is I grew up in New York after I came here at the age of 14.
0: Home of the New York College of Osteopathic Medicine.
17: Home of
0: the,
17: that where you, I exactly. Recall. So, you know, we're right down the street from you guys.
0: Right.
17: And then I went to Rowan SOM, which at the time it was actually UMDNJ, University of Medicine of Dentistry of New Jersey.
0: Okay.
17: I did family medicine residency in the North Jersey school, because at the time they had the three medical schools kind of together. And then I came over to PCOM and did a geriatric fellowship where Dr. Galluzzi actually was my program director at the time. So I actually trained with Dr. Galluzzi in geriatric medicine. And I will say that it is very fulfilling. Geriatrics is probably one of the careers in medicine where you have one of the greatest satisfaction as a physician. And here I am.
18: Oh, that's terrific. Thank you. Thank you both for being here and sharing intimate details of your background, for sure. So we're talking about memory. I guess, you know, I like to define things when we start. What is memory? And I don't know, whichever one of you wants to speak up, let us know who's speaking, and so our audience at home will know.
3: Well, this is Kate Galuzzi, and I don't remember exactly what memory
18: is.
3: Okay. So we had this discussion
18: recently. So you're defining the thing by itself, which is always a no-no in education.
3: Exactly. Yeah, that's a tautology. Mm-hmm. So memory is probably one of the most important components of cognition. Cognition being one's ability to experience the world and move within the world effectively. And memory has a lot of different components. You know, there's immediate memory. For example, sensory memory. If Dr. Joseph opened some perfume in the room, I would immediately say, oh, that's Muguet Dubois. I recognize that.
18: Okay.
3: Then there's auditory and visual memory. All three things very important in the development of encoding information in the brain. That doesn't mean that people who have sensory impairments can't, but those things are critical for memory. When we talk about working memory or recent memory, those are the kind of things that we have to keep up front. For example, I knew I had to meet Dr. Joseph today to walk over here for this broadcast.
18: Okay.
3: So how did I do that? Well, I reminded myself. And so rehearsing some things, giving myself auditory and possibly visual cues helps me to remember. So that would be what we call short-term or working memory.
18: That your rehearsal buffer or something?
3: To yes.
18: Think about something constantly. I can't forget to meet with Dr.
3: Where did I park my car?
18: Oh.
3: What floor is my car on?
18: Ah.
3: You know, these are things, cues that we give ourselves. But we can use auditory and sensory, other cues as well. The kind of memory that really is important, what most people think of when they think about memory, is remote memory.
18: Right.
3: Remembering, for example, my grandmother. As Dr. Joseph mentioned, her grandmother, we have strong visual memories. We may even have some olfactory memories. I remember how her house smelled in Brooklyn when I opened the door and this wafting Italian food smell came through. And those are the kinds of things that have to be encoded in our brains. So remote memory is one of the things that as we get older, we tend to retain. The things that we tend not to retain as much is our working memory. And that's when people's short-term memory begins to fade. They forget where they parked their car, for example. And when that begins to happen, we, as geriatricians, do a couple of things. We assess it, we evaluate it, and we try to determine whether there's something causing it that we can intervene upon.
18: Yeah, can I ask a question? Maybe we'll share with Dr. Joseph. How do we remember things? I mean, we've talked a little bit about the different types of memories. We talked about a encoding process. What does that mean? I mean, do we put things in file cabinets? How does that work?
17: Well, it's interesting because, you know, memory is sort of stored in pretty much all over the brain, if you kind of think about it. Mm-hmm. You know, you have your prefrontal cortex, your hippocampus, which is responsible for some of your new memories that you form. Mm-hmm. You have the cerebellum, which is responsible for some of those procedural memory and motor memory. So, for example, we all learned to ride a bike as a kid. I actually learned when I was 18 years old.
3: Ooh.
18: Wow.
17: But
18: keep it up.
17: Yeah, I still ride.
18: Okay.
17: But actually, that procedural memory is stored in there, and that's some of the things that's more procedural memory. In a lot of ways, it's all implicit memory. So, for example, you know, a child who goes to a hot stove, when they touch that stove and they get burned, they're less likely to go back and do that again.
18: Hopefully. If not, we've got other problems.
17: If not, we have other problems on our hands, you know. Right. A lot of the studies that Pavlov did with, you know, with the dogs, that was, you know, some of that implicit memory that he was working on upon. So, you know, when we think about memory, it's stored in all these different areas, but when people come in and they complain of memory loss, you know, we're thinking of things, is that memory loss enough that is affecting your day-to-day activities?
18: Okay.
17: And that's when we get very concerned.
18: Got it. So I'm always interested in how can we remember things better all the way along, because prevention is the strongest medicine from my perspective. You know, my book, Health is Number One, Maximizing Your Health, an osteopathic approach to things.
3: So
18: how can we do a little better job at remembering the things we're supposed to? I mean, write things down, make lists, what have you. But
3: right. I did talk about rehearsing and cues. But I learned something fairly recently, and I have a little anecdote to share.
18: Please.
3: When my children were little, I was working full-time working mother, working nights, weekends, frequently being awakened at night, not just by the children, but by the nurses and the emergency department.
18: Oh, being a physician, right. Okay.
3: Being a doc.
18: Gotcha.
3: I was with one of my friends, and she took out some photographs, another physician. Mm. And I looked at the photographs, and my son was wearing an adorable T-shirt with Fabian. Remember him? on the T-shirt. And I thought, where on earth did he get that? I actually recognized what my daughter was wearing. For some reason, I encoded that.
18: Okay.
3: But I looked at the photographs and I didn't realize, I couldn't imagine where all these clothes had come from. And of course, they had come from me. Oh. I learned only recently that one of the most important ways that we encode memory is during sleep, during deep or REM sleep.
18: Okay.
3: And I realized suddenly the light bulb went off and I said, aha. That's why I don't remember these things. I was never sleeping deeply enough to encode.
18: Yeah.
3: So when you ask the question, one of the most important things we can do is assure that we get adequate sleep.
18: Got it. And there's a range, you know, because I think the mattress companies came up with the 8-hour thing. But, there's a different thought on that, that maybe it's somewhere, my thought was it was somewhere between 6 and 8, but it depends on person, it depends on sleep cycles, and gosh, that's a whole other show, for sure.
3: But I think sleep is underrated in terms of memory and encoding of memory.
18: Right, okay, so that's really important, and I know that in osteopathic medical school, on the north shore of Long Island, if you will, you didn't pick all that up when you were there, Dr. Joseph, I know that when I went to bed, you know, I was looking at file cards, not iPads and electronic blue light devices to disturb my sleep. I was looking at 3x5 file cards, and I would review them before I went to bed.
17: That's
18: and
17: right.
18: If I did that, I woke up mumbling and thinking about how I'd organized those in my brain, which I thought, wow, maybe I've stumbled onto something, you know, rather than just sleeping on a textbook and hoping osmotically it would pass somehow through the pillow into my brain.
17: Absolutely. Yes. Mm-hmm. I mean, even when we go to sleep, you know, again, with those flashcards, I remember doing mine and dreaming about it also. So, you know, there's a lot of that goes into sleep is very important.
3: Mm-hmm. And you know, one of the things that we tell students is staying up all night cramming and not getting good night's sleep is really counterproductive. So you, Dr. Wax, stumbled upon a very important tenet about memory.
18: Well, I appreciate that. I've stumbled many times, and they've all, but provided I remember what I stumbled on, I try not to stumble again. So we're going to take a short break. We're going to come back and talk more about memory and the issues involved right here on Health is Number One on WWDB Philadelphia.
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18: Welcome back to Health is Number One. I'm your host, Dr. Craig Wax, America's family physician, talking about memory today and their short-term, intermediate-term, working memory, remote memory, lots of different things to remember for sure. And it all helps us with the process of cognition or the thought process and doing our activities of daily living. Our special guests returning from the break are Dr. Kate Galluzzi, professor and chair of the Department of Geriatric and Palliative Medicine at PCOM, or Philadelphia College of Osteopathic Medicine, and Dr. Nicole Joseph, professor of geriatric and palliative medication and in charge of the geriatric fellowship at the same institution. Welcome back, ladies.
3: Thank you.
18: So prior to all of that, we had talked about different kinds of memories and maybe different ways that we could sort of remember things better, how important sleep is. We'd also talked about some of the brain parts, the prefrontal cortex, the hippocampus, and the cerebellum for those of us that are what I guess they call kinesthetic learners, that we kind of like to do things. So let's talk a little bit about that at this moment, about people that are kind of like read it and memorize it or hear it and memorize it. Other people have to see it. And then other people have to do it. What are the differences, and what do we make of that? Mm-hmm. Any volunteers?
3: I can take it.
18: Okay.
3: I think everyone is different, and some people are auditory learners, like you said. One of the things we know about memory is we all have a soundtrack to our lives. You've all had the experience of hearing a song and being immediately transported back, right? That's an auditory memory that's prompting you. All of a sudden, you're back in high school dancing with your friends, right? So that would be considered auditory memory. Some people do require vision to do it. Mm-hmm. I think in the best of all worlds, all of these things interact together. Yeah. But you talked about the prefrontal cortex. The frontal lobes are critical in what we call executive functioning. And executive functioning is something that a lot of us take for granted. Driving a car, you know, we get in the car, it's almost rote. That's, you know, executively, we know what we're doing. We don't have to think about it. We don't have to go through the steps. So one of the unfortunate things with aging in dementia that we see is people begin to lose executive function, and that is governed in the frontal lobes. I like to say about the frontal lobes, you know, frontal lobes don't leave home without them.
18: Right. There you go. Nice. What are your thoughts, Dr. Joseph?
17: Yeah, so I agree, you know, with all of us, we have auditory learners, we have visual learners. I will tell you that I'm a very visual person, so I have to kind of see things in order to retain it.
18: You have to see it to believe it,
17: if you will.
18: Okay, got it.
17: But also, you know, even with things like sensory memory, if you kind of think about it, even with prehistoric human, you know, the sense of smell was very important in recognizing danger, in social interactions.
18: Cranial nerve
17: food.
18: Number one, as
17: That's
18: they
17: right.
18: say.
17: That's right. So
18: I got that right on the test. Okay.
3: A plus.
17: So, there we go. So all those things are an important part of memory. Mm-hmm. And even with certain types of dementia, you know, the sense of smell is diminished, which Dr. Balin, who will follow us, is doing some studies with that. Mm-hmm. So, you know, sensory memory is very important in overall memory, I would say.
18: Got you. So we've got auditory, we've got vision, we've got sensory. And I guess kinesthetics, that is to say, you know, physically manipulating things and the process of that.
3: And why do we ask, you know, have you seen people who are like tapping their feet when they get nervous and they're trying to think about something? Or a lot of the time, when my kids were little, if they were taking a test, I would try to give them something that they could chew on, because we know that kinesthetics can enhance memory and keep you keep you much more engaged. You know, and I think we should talk a little about executive function.
18: Please. And you don't have to be an executive to function.
3: No, but to function in our world, you need your frontal and prefrontal cortex intact, because that is what helps us navigate things really effectively. And when we see people starting to fail, is when we need to call on for help.
18: Like, and when someone who's driven for 50 years or something like that, and they find themselves in a new place and they're just driving around calling, you know, for help, or the police stops and says, hey, are you okay? And they're like, hey, I thought I was in, you know, XYZ, and they were in ABC.
3: Or someone goes for a walk with their grandmother in the neighborhood, and she takes a wrong turn, and the next thing you know, she's lost, and she doesn't know where she is in a neighborhood where she's spent 50 years.
18: Wow.
3: That would be evidence of loss of executive functioning. One of the funny things that I like to share is I learned with a lot of docs from South Philly, which is very Italian neighborhood. And one of the things that we used to say is family members would bring Nana in, and they would say, Nana's sauce isn't right. Her gravy doesn't taste right.
18: Yeah, there you go.
3: And that was immediately we would know executive functioning was impaired.
18: Right, because she's been cooking up those sauces or gravies, depending on which block you came from, you know, tomato sauce, if you will. That it just wasn't right. Maybe it had too much salt, or maybe it didn't have any salt, or maybe she put, you know, something different that didn't belong in there.
3: She used ginger instead of garlic.
18: Wow. Well, that would definitely change the flavor of Nana's sauce there, for sure.
3: Yeah.
18: What's your experience, Dr. Joseph?
17: And it could also be something as simple, even more high level, as an accountant, for example. We've had patients who come in and suddenly they have difficulty balancing the books or managing the office, which is something that they've done all their lives as an accountant. I've had patients who come in, you know, working in the real estate business, and they've had difficulty even with showing of the houses and things like that. And, you know, it might be a subtle sign, because a lot of those patients are still able to drive. They're still able to do a lot of their day-to-day function. But in the things that they're supposed to do for their career, they're not able to do that anymore.
18: Right. So I guess the big burning question is, what's the difference between someone who is overwhelmed with details and can't remember or organize the thoughts into memories versus someone who may have a pathologic problem or an aging-related illness?
17: I think the big thing is that memory loss affecting your day-to-day function? So most people, if we lose our keys, and I'll be honest, on a daily basis, I place my keys down and I'm asking my kids, where's my keys, or where's, and my cell phone.
3: Or your phone.
17: Where's my cell phone? Because I'm not attached to my phone at the hip, so I will place it anywhere. Where's my cell phone? But the question is, can you retrace those steps and say, okay, well, the last time I had my cell phone, I was in the kitchen cooking stew, and now I'm upstairs. So I'm going to go back downstairs and look for that cell phone.
18: Right.
17: Or maybe I make a mistake with the books or with balancing my checkbook, but I can go back and I can retrace those steps. Patients who have memory loss, where it's getting to the point of what we call major neurocognitive impairment, those patients have difficulty retracing their steps. Then sometimes they don't even realize that they made those mistakes. And they have difficulty sort of organizing and thinking. And like Dr. Galluzzi said, with executive functioning, those processes that you need for higher level cognitive thinking, they're losing that.
18: So the issue is not so much the old memories, things like that, because people seem to remember, you know, when they were a kid, when they were married, when they played with their favorite toy, when they had their favorite food or dessert. Meantime, they can't remember where they put their keys, and they're trying to go back through the steps logically to find them, but they never really encoded or remembered where they just were or how they got there.
17: Exactly. It's that working memory, that active memory.
3: Working memory is failing. And unfortunately, something we see a lot is people don't realize it. And it's very common Dr. Joseph talked about patients who maybe are an accountant or who have a business, and their partner may very well be their spouse.
18: Oh boy.
3: All of a sudden, the spouse is managing everything. Mm-hmm. And the spouse may be alarmed and may not say anything about it. When something happens to the spouse, mm-hmm. that's when things fall apart. And we like to talk about, you know, families will come to us and say, you know, she was fine until Pop died. Until Pop died, she was able to do everything. And it's not even the major stressor. It's that her crutch has been knocked out from under her.
18: Ah, okay. Mm-hmm. Right, right.
3: And
18: or you move somebody, circumstances, like somebody moves or goes into a different living situation, mm-hmm. environment, and all of a sudden everything that was attached to the previous environment is now lost, even basic functionality.
3: Yes. Exactly. And that individual may very well retain all of their remote memory. And something that I think we need to remember is remote memory is deeply encoded.
18: Okay.
3: Right?
18: Sure.
3: And I have a good analogy about this that I learned while I was in training. My psychiatry trainer, mm-hmm. who was actually British trained.
18: Okay.
3: And this is an old analogy now because no one has typewriters.
18: Right.
3: But remember.
18: You have to do it with an accent, though. You have to do it with a Cockney accent it will be wasted.
3: No, I'm not okay. good at it. I can do New York.
18: Oh, please.
3: But,
18: please don't.
3: Forget about it.
18: Sorry.
3: But what she said is when a typewriter is new and you have a brand new ribbon in it, if you strike the mm-hmm. key, you get a right. really bold imprint of the, you know, the letter that you typed.
18: Right. The symbol or the letter.
3: The symbol yeah. or the letter. It's right. very clear. Mm-hmm. As the typewriter is used over and over and over and becomes more and more aged, if you will,
18: sure.
3: the ribbon begins to be less full of ink. And
18: yeah, it dries out.
3: It dries out. You get to the point where you tap the...
18: People are kind of the same way. We tend
3: that
18: to
3: was her analogy.
18: Dehydrate over the course of a lifetime.
3: Our typewriter right. ribbon isn't as good as it used to be.
18: Got it. So that's an important point. How can we keep our ribbons full of ink and robust? I mean, obviously, diet and exercise, you know, vegetable-based diet, lots of vitamins and things, staying hydrated, which is a mm-hmm. daily battle with most people. Most people think caffeinated beverages like coffee, tea, and sodas hydrate them, and they dehydrate them, as mm-hmm. as we know, for multiple reasons, for both particles, where I have my particle hypothesis in my book, and also with caffeine, which is a diuretic, which, you know, like alcohol, steals mm-hmm. your water away, you know.
3: Yes. Absolutely.
18: So how can we continue to do that? I mean, lots of people are like doing puzzles over the last 20 years. That's been like a thing. So other than exercise and diet and hydration, what kinds of things can we do to maintain our memory and help us to encode new memories?
17: Yeah. I think the first step is a lot of what you're saying, preventive health, you know, mm-hmm. lifestyle modification, which it doesn't start when we turn 45. I think it starts in childhood.
18: Gotcha.
3: Yeah.
17: So,
3: gotcha.
17: You know, maintaining a healthy diet, exercise. There is the thing with the people doing puzzles, dancing. I think the key is leading an active lifestyle. And that said, you know, there are modifications, things that we can't modify. For example, or genetics. That's
18: right.
17: That's a little bit harder.
18: Right.
17: But, you know, the Mediterranean diet, healthy diet, exercising daily, not just cardiovascular exercise, but also mm-hmm. strength training, endurance. Mm-hmm. My mom is 83 years old and she does not have dementia. She's still relatively active, travels on her own.
18: Still bossing you around.
17: Still
18: everything
17: bossing
18: she
17: me around,
18: did.
17: Doing all those things. And she's
18: great.
17: Probably my biggest role model.
18: Wow.
17: But you're right. She does puzzles every day. She crochets. Mm. She sews. Mm-hmm. So she keeps her mind active every day. So I think that really does go a long way in maintaining memory and maintaining health.
3: And I'm going to jump in here because Dr. Joseph's mom has made me some amazing crocheted items.
18: Oh.
3: In particular, an amazingly colorful bag and matching hat. which okay. whenever I wear them, people are like,
18: they're startling.
3: Where yeah. did you get that?
18: I thought you were going to say that her tomato sauce still tastes no. excellent. I thought with the previous, you know, well, South Philly analogy.
3: Well, no, but she has
18: made Nana's sauce is excellent.
3: She
18: has.
3: She does. Always. She makes excellent plantain wine.
18: Okay.
3: As gotcha. Well. But mm-hmm. I think what is really important about this mm-hmm. is that, and we're not just talking about Dr. Joseph's mom, she's doing something new.
18: Right.
3: She's learning new. When you're crocheting or making something new, mm-hmm. you are not doing a rote thing that you've been doing all your life, like riding a bicycle mm-hmm. or driving a car. You are having to learn high executive functioning and mm-hmm. maintain the execution of that act, and that is really critical. Mm-hmm. So we like to tell our patients, mm-hmm. yeah, do puzzles, jigsaw puzzles, Sudoku, crossword puzzles, or learn something new.
18: Physical hobbies.
3: A new instrument, okay. a new language, something mm. to really, you know, prompt your neurons to wake up again.
18: Okay. Well, that's a great thing. So we're all going to wake up our neurons, but take a short break to listen to some of our very, very helpful advertisers who make the show possible here at WWDB. We'll be right back with more on memory. That is, if we remember, right after these messages on WWDB Philadelphia.
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18: Welcome back to Health is Number One. I'm your host, America's family physician, Dr. Craig Wax, talking about memory. And we're talking about old memory, intermediate memory, new memory, how to make them, and we're finding out how they break. Our special guest returning from the break was Dr. Kate Galuzzi, professor and chair of the Department of Geriatric and Palliative Medicine at our very own PCOM here in Philadelphia. Welcome back, Dr. Galuzzi.
3: Thank you.
18: Okay. Glad to hear you're still there after the break. And Dr. Nicole Joseph, our friend and colleague, professor of geriatric and palliative medicine and program director for the Geriatric Training Fellowship at PCOM. Welcome back, Dr. Joseph.
17: Thank you very much.
18: Pleasure to have you both back. So we were talking a lot about memory. We're learning so much, which is very important to our ongoing memory, to continue to learn new things and take on new skills. Hugely important. So let's talk about what happens when memory goes wrong. How do we know? Because a lot of us in the modern day lifestyle are so overwhelmed with computers and smartphones and email and texts and podcasts. Oh, did I say podcasts? Yes, podcasts too. Everything constantly being marketed to, being marketed at. You know, it used to be just snail mail ads that you could throw away, and now it became phone calls, and now it's emails and texts and the world coming at us to try to sell us something or do something. So how do we know overwhelmed versus memory problem?
3: Well, I'll jump in.
18: Okay.
3: Something that I think everyone should realize is at age 65, if you're a U.S. citizen and you have Medicare, mm-hmm. Medicare has instituted the Welcome to Medicare exam. And that's a big evaluation mm-hmm. of function, cognitive function, physical function, laboratory eval, the whole nine yards.
18: We used to call that a yearly physical.
3: The USPSTF, remember, okay. did away right. with the annual mm-hmm. physical about okay. 20 years ago mm-hmm. to much screaming and gnashing of teeth.
18: Right.
3: But fortunately, Medicare mm-hmm. says, come on, let's get it back. And okay. that's what we do.
18: Great.
3: The other thing that not everyone realizes is Medicare also reimburses for an annual wellness evaluation.
18: Okay.
3: And the annual wellness evaluation is designed specifically to test physical function, cognitive function. We like to think about doing the five M's, the what matters most.
18: Mm-hmm. Okay.
3: And carefully looking at medications that could mm-hmm. be a problem, and also doing anticipatory guidance or advanced care planning. So,
18: What
3: to expect.
18: Right.
3: Yes.
18: Okay. All right. So that's extremely helpful. So, you know, just because, you know, you find yourself at 65 and kind of forced onto Medicare more or less off your commercial insurance and, you know, things change, it's important to see your physician for an annual physical and for a visit to be able to kind of run through the motions, kind of like, in my opinion, I usually make a car analogy, like you bring your car to the mechanic, maybe you'll get an oil change, mm-hmm. a tire rotation, and maybe they'll check the brakes, maybe they'll check the steering, maybe, you know, they'll see if the, you know, so the spark plugs need to be changed. Does the battery have juice? Mm-hmm. We all want juice in our batteries to be able to start right up when you press the button.
3: It's interesting to me that you're using that analogy because mm-hmm. it's almost as if the automotive industry and the mechanics have codified this in a mm-hmm. Protocol-type fashion,
18: right.
3: You know, almost an algorithm. And in medicine, mm-hmm. it's a little bit more haphazard. Mm-hmm. And if you're seeing your physician for your annual wellness eval and they're not doing a formal mental status evaluation, mm-hmm. it could be something pretty simple. We use the mini-cog.
18: Okay.
3: You know, it's a five-question test.
18: You see, is what, the Fulstein or something?
3: Well,
18: or?
3: The Fulstein would be a more elaborate
18: mini mental status exam.
3: The MMSE, the mini right. mental state exam. Mm-hmm. In fact, we can go over all of these tests that we use, but
18: sure.
3: in a quick, you know, mm-hmm. Overview, a five-question test, mm-hmm. Dr. Wax, if you got one question wrong,
18: right.
3: I would be concerned.
18: Okay.
3: And then I would go ahead and that would prompt me to want to
18: do more testing.
3: Yes,
18: right,
3: exactly.
18: Right. Yeah. So let's talk about that sort of testing then. So what kind of screening test, Dr. Joseph, do you routinely do?
17: Yeah, so...
18: I mean, every visit versus the yearly visit.
17: Correct, yeah. So our initial visit always involves a comprehensive geriatric assessment. Mm-hmm. And the comprehensive geriatric assessment involves a couple of different things. So there's your history and physical, of course, which all physicians, you know, we do our history and physical exam.
18: Sure.
17: One of the things we do is we definitely undress our patients, which I don't know, over the past few years that has sort of fallen out of favor. But we look at the
18: right.
17: skin,
18: mm-hmm.
17: you know, we do auditory exam, visual exam, because all of those things, if you can't hear and see properly, then how are you going to know what people are talking about? And I'll tell you, a lot of times...
18: How are you going to do your activities of daily living?
17: How are you going to do your activities of
18: pursue
17: daily
18: your
17: living?
18: Food.
17: Exactly.
3: How are you going to encode memory
18: right.
3: if
18: exactly.
3: you don't have the sensory cues?
17: Yes. And I've even had patients who come in and a family member said, oh, dad is forgetting things and he's not listening when we talk to him. And I'll tell you, one patient that I had, it was something as simple as cerumen impaction. Mm-hmm. And I cleaned
18: wow,
17: the ears out.
18: Wow, that is to say earwax for those of you that don't
17: That's
18: know.
17: That's right, earwax.
18: Yeah.
17: And I said, can you? He's like, oh, my God, I can hear you now.
18: Wow. So it could be something that simple.
17: It could be something
18: could be
17: that
18: rectified
17: simple
18: immediately.
17: That can be rectified immediately.
18: Right, right, right. Other people need hearing aids for a similar issue.
17: Exactly.
18: Right. Okay.
3: Raising
18: yes.
3: my hand.
18: Okay.
17: But we also do a lot of the cognitive testing. So Dr. Mm-hmm. Galusi mentioned the mini cognitive COG, which mm-hmm. is just about five questions. And if you scored one point wrong, then of course we would refer you for further testing.
18: Mm-hmm.
17: We've heard that about the Montreal cognitive assessment test. We also mm-hmm. have the St. Louis University. So there are a number of different cognitive evaluation tests that we do. But we also test mobility. We also do nutritional assessments. We do assessments of, you know, we look at the feet. So we do a very comprehensive assessment. And specifically when it comes to memory, those neuropsych testing is important.
18: Mm-hmm.
17: But also recognizing that memory is going to affect your physical function, is going to affect your nutrition, because if you if you forget to eat, then sure. of course that's going to lead to malnutrition risk.
18: Mm-hmm. Right, right.
3: I'm really glad you mentioned the feet, Dr. Joseph. You know, yes. if you see a geriatrician and they mm-hmm. don't look at your feet, it's probably not really a geriatrician. Because wow. the feet are one of the most important parts of our body. You know, it's how we interact with everything we right. encounter.
18: Right, with the earth.
3: With the
18: right.
3: earth.
18: Yeah.
3: yeah. yeah. So she's exactly right. Doing a comprehensive evaluation is important. Mm-hmm. And cognition is part of that. Right. Cognition drives all of it.
18: Yeah, and you may even notice when you do examine the feet that, you know, the feet are not maintained properly,
17: That's
18: that
17: right.
18: the nails aren't carved. They might have, you know, onychomycosis and onychogryposis and all of that. That is to say fungal nails or, mm-hmm. or nails that are kind of like ram's horns that they've just never been in years okay. changed. And
3: those ram's know, horn yeah. Toenails have a name. It's called coelonychia.
18: Okay.
3: And I have seen very significant cases of coelonychia, so
18: wow.
3: severe that the older adult is no longer able to walk.
17: Yeah.
3: Family mm. doesn't understand why mom isn't walking anymore.
18: Sure.
3: No one looked at her feet. Mm. She right. can't walk because her nails are digging in to the base of her foot.
18: And causing pain, right?
3: And causing pain.
18: And pain is an indicator. Pain is your check engine light.
3: Yes.
18: Right? And
3: yes.
18: you don't know whether the gas cap is loose or whether you're running without oil.
17: Exactly.
18: But you know, you better pull those codes and figure out what's going on. So, sorry, more car analogies.
3: Well, one of the things we always used to say when we were doing our history and physical is some of us were known to write WNL.
18: Right.
3: Within normal right. limits. But right. we have subsequently learned that that can sometimes mean we never looked.
17: We never
18: yes.
17: looked. That's right.
18: Yeah. Yeah, abbreviations in days yeah. before electronic health records and vanilla nonsense overload. Yeah.
3: That's a whole nother yeah.
18: right. That's a whole nother show.
3: Whole nother show right there.
18: Right. Oh, for yeah. sure.
17: And I will tell you, looking at those feet, sometimes it could be a sign of neglect, which could be one of the first sign of, you know, of memory loss, because that person who used to take care of the feet, who came into the office mm-hmm. well-groomed, well-dressed, suddenly looking very disheveled. So that in and of itself could be a sign that the patient's having some issues with cognition.
3: So right. important, because most of us, when we think about elder abuse, again, mm-hmm. there's that word elder that I don't like.
18: Right, sure.
3: But when we talk about elder abuse, we're mostly thinking about active abuse, you know, financial abuse, physical abuse, et cetera.
18: Yeah, yeah,
3: but
18: yeah, yeah.
3: self-neglect mm-hmm. is a big problem. And mm-hmm. someone who is exhibiting self-neglect may be doing it because they have a psychological problem, but it mm-hmm. may be because they have early cognitive or even major cognitive impairment.
18: Right. So let's talk about MCI, and not the phone company from the 90s, but mild cognitive impairment. Who has it? How do we find it? And what to do?
3: Mm. Well, hopefully none of us have it.
17: I hope none of us do.
3: What do you think, right. Dr. Joseph? Do I have it?
17: I hope not.
18: Okay. All right. So we've only come as far as hope. But tell us about mild cognitive impairment.
3: She said
18: impairment.
3: Hope.
18: Yeah.
17: So mild cognitive impairment is when you're having memory loss or difficulty with cognition, but it's not mm-hmm. yet necessarily affecting your day-to-day activities.
18: Okay.
17: As opposed to patients who have what we call the major neurocognitive impairment, which is actually now the new DSM-5 classification for dementia, where that memory loss, that cognitive dysfunction is now affecting your day-to-day activities.
18: Okay.
17: So it's affecting the ability to do some of those instrumental activities of daily living. So maybe that person was able to manage the iPhone.
18: Like eating and going to the bathroom. And I mean, very, very basic
17: some
18: things.
17: Of those basic things.
18: Yeah.
17: But even more than that, things like using the telephone or mm-hmm. cooking, like she mentioned with the sauce, or doing your banking, yeah. finances, managing.
18: You don't want to leave that flame on in the house.
17: Exactly.
18: That could be a danger.
17: That's a danger.
18: Yep.
17: Exactly.
18: Leaving the water running in the bathtub and it runs through the ceiling.
17: Exactly.
18: Expensive repairs.
17: It's not just one of your kids leaving it on.
18: Right.

0: balancing your checkbook. Mm-hmm. Those types of things are executive functioning. Yes. And those right. are the things that go first. Mm-hmm. When we're seeing cognitive impairment, which is why it's not uncommon mm-hmm. for sometimes people are either asked to retire or they may retire early. Mm-hmm. Mm. And it may be that they're perfectly capable of doing all their basic activities of daily living, but they've lost their executive functioning or their instrumental activities of daily living.
1: Wow. So that's is a good place to take a short break. We'll be right back with more of Health is Number One here on WWDB Philadelphia.
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1: Welcome back to Health is Number One. I'm your host, America's family physician, Dr. Craig Wax, talking about memory today with our special guest experts, Dr. Kate Galuzzi, professor and chair of the Department of Geriatric and Palliative Medicine at PCOM, or Philadelphia College of Osteopathic Medicine, and Dr. Nicole Joseph, professor of geriatric and palliative medicine and chair of the geriatric fellowship program at PCOM. 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
0: Thank you. Great to be here.
1: Thank you. So prior to the break, we talked all about different kinds of memory, what parts of the brain are involved, what goes on, warning signs to look for. Where should we go next?
0: I think what we should do next mm-hmm. is make sure that we're getting to see our physician annually and that the physician is assessing us in a formal way.
1: Okay.
0: Not just for our physical activity, we need to do that, but also for our cognition. Mm-hmm. And if there are concerns, not just by ourselves, but if people around us are concerned, they should be brought to us. And the reason that these concerns should be brought to us is that memory loss is not inevitable. When I was little, I remember my dad and even my grandma talking about people being senile. Oh, she's senile.
1: Mm-hmm. Right, right, right.
0: When they meant by that, it was a mm-hmm. euphemism, because right. we now know that senile just means aged, right? Mm-hmm.
1: Well, technically it does, but it always had like a pejorative sort of meaning to it. Oh, they've lost their marbles. They can't mm-hmm. They can't do the things that a person is expected to do, mm-hmm. even for themselves.
0: Yes, Dr. Wax, I think mm-hmm. you remember that there was a certain amount of, that's what we expect as we get older. Oh, she's senile, sure. She doesn't have it together.
1: Yep.
0: That is no longer acceptable. We now know that mild neurocognitive impairment and major neurocognitive impairment, or dementia, people don't like that term. Demented sounds like we're saying you're crazy.
1: Sure, sure.
0: Dementia does not mean you're crazy. It means that you're losing cognitive ability.
1: Right.
0: So you really do need to bring these concerns to your physician, and it has mm-hmm. to be, just like you said, taking the car to the mechanic. It has to be systematically assessed.
1: And right. the good and news, routine.
0: Yeah. Routinely and systematically, mm-hmm. and the good news is we have ways of doing that.
1: Okay, well, that's good news.
4: Yeah, absolutely. Like Dr. Galuzzi said, you know, dementia is not, and I say capital N-O-T, not
1: right.
4: a normal part of aging. So if you exhibit those symptoms, they should be evaluated immediately. And the sooner the better, because really where we can make the impact with, in terms of treatment, in terms of medication, is early in the course of the disease. If we wait until mom and dad or even ourselves have severe dementia, by that time, a lot of times, you know, the impact of the medication.

0: is a lot less. We're doing more supportive care
1: at that point. And we all know independent living is cheaper than dependent assisted living, which is cheaper than what they call now memory care,
0: where
1: it's 100% 24/7 somebody there.
2: Big studies on that are showing tremendous financial impact.
0: Yes.
2: And the financial impact of intervening early enough so that if we can find a reversible cause and change that, or if we can find something that may not be reversible like Alzheimer's disease and intervene so that the person retains as much cognition and ability to perform at least their basic activities of daily living as long as possible, there will be a tremendous cost savings, not just emotionally for the person or for the family, but financially for everyone.
1: Right, right. And it can be a big draw on families, you know, when a parent or grandparent goes through these things and they can no longer self-maintain, which requires attention, it requires additional expertise, it requires support, it requires patience, because when someone can't think and respond like they used to, it requires some patience. And, and you know, patience is often lost with relatives, friends, or strangers that have lost that ability to some degree.
2: Yeah.
0: That's right.
2: So I'm glad you brought that up, the notion of compassion.
1: Thank you.
2: One of the things that, you know, is...
1: The caregivers need it too.
2: The caregiver is crucial.
0: Yeah. Yes.
2: And so what we try to do in our assessment is to involve the caregivers, try to make sure there isn't something that we can change. You know, if there's a reversible problem, you know, they normal pressure hydrocephalus comes to mind. Is something that
1: Billy Joel, I think, had that, so they said.
2: Yes.
1: You know, I don't know, I'm not his physician, but that was the news press release.
2: Right.
1: And,
2: I mean,
1: and it was resolvable.
2: It's reversible.
1: Right.
2: So you don't want to miss a potentially, or what if you just have hypothyroidism? So something that's potentially reversible needs to be reversed ASAP.
1: Right.
2: If it's not reversible, then what we can do is everything in our power to maintain this individual as well as they can be, as long as they can be. And the good news is we have medications for that now.
1: Independence is cheaper.
2: Yes. It's cheaper and it's what everyone wants.
1: Oh, for sure. Nobody wants to lose their ability to drive. You know, it's not just a status symbol, but it's, you know, it's personal freedom. It's ability to come and go as you want. And, you know, well, I've been doing it since I was 16 years old. And, you know, here I am, X, and now somebody's telling me that I can't.
2: I want to be able to be proud of my tomato sauce into my ninth decade.
1: Oh, good for you. Three cheers for both you and your tomato sauce. If people want information on your program at PCOM, where would they go? What would they do?
2: They would reach out to our office. Can I give the number?
1: Please, number and web address.
2: So you would reach out to Jenny, who is at 215-871-6844, and ask to be seen either for a geriatric comprehensive evaluation or in our memory center.
1: Okay.
2: We have a specialized program in collaboration with the Department of Neuropsych.
1: Okay.
2: And the neuropsychology department actually does, as you talked about before, formal neuropsychiatric testing.
1: Right,
2: and
1: which
2: we
1: is an all-day affair.
2: It takes a lot of time.
0: 2 hours.
1: Yeah.
2: So we have the medical side, which is us, and the psychiatric, the psychological side. And then we meet together and have family meetings.
1: Oh, terrific.
2: To develop plans of care.
1: All right, great.
0: And also the PCOM program is unique in that we also have a home assessment component attached to it. So for all patients that are appropriate for it, which most of our patients are, we also offer an in-home assessment by a geriatric PhD nurse, gerontology nurse.
1: Okay.
2: Well, and
1: that's
2: just
1: very good.
2: In the little time we have left, I have to talk about, we talked about portal of entry and what happens with, you know, certain types of dementias. I think one of your next guests is Dr. Brian Balin, who we work very closely with.
1: Right.
2: And Dr. Balin and his colleagues were the originators of the pathogen theory for Alzheimer's disease and looking at the entorhinal fossa as the portal of entry from pathogens that mm-hmm. may be triggering this inflammatory problem in the brain that then leads mm-hmm. to Alzheimer's disease. And one of the things that we do mm-hmm. is we utilize the University of Pennsylvania smell identification test mm-hmm. and evaluate patients' olfaction to get another marker of whether they may be having potential for Alzheimer's disease.
1: Right. And all of this is through pcom.edu. Fair?
2: That's fair.
0: Yes.
1: Okay. Well, thank you. I appreciate you both being with us today and talking about memory. That'll wrap it up for this edition of Health is Number One. We'll be back next time with professional guests on a topic that's critical right here on Health is Number One and healthisnumberone.com and at WWDB Philadelphia.
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0: The Jam, where leaders bring the wins, the wounds, and the wisdom. I'm Marcus Allen, and today we are talking about something that too many people and too many addresses don't protect, and we're happy about what's happening today. And also, Doc, I am happy with this song. It just makes me feel good, brother. I feel like I'm somewhere else. I'm not in, well, beautiful Philadelphia. Philadelphia's always the best place to be, but the second best place to be is Jamaica. But anyway, go ahead, brother.
1: No, I feel like a pina colada myself right now. I'm particularly looking forward to this show.
0: Okay.
1: As an entrepreneur for the last 20-something years, I always believe that there's something else we should know.
0: Yeah.
1: And we got the generational wealth-building whisperer and who works with black entrepreneurs to help them not just grow, not just go, but grow through entrepreneurship financially. I'm looking forward to it, man.
0: I am too. As you were saying that, I was thinking you and our guests have so much in common when we start to get in his story and what launched you guys into entrepreneurship, which I think a lot of us can learn from. But I think the thing that I don't want people to think that our today's guest doesn't just show people and talk about how to make money. He helps people protect it, transfer it, build something for the next generation to stand on. Like, I am really excited about our next guest. And I'll tell you,
1: hold on, before you go, when you said we have something in common, I was thinking about all three of us got something in common. Handsome black man with bald heads. I'm thinking, okay, from an optics standpoint, we got a lot in common.
0: Oh, absolutely. Well, yeah, that is definitely the case. I definitely resemble that comment, particularly the handsome part. But I met Ken Ward at this golf event, man. And when I saw this, it was like this light, this beam that he had. Right. And you know, when you met him, I'm sure like he is the room. Like he galvanized the entire room.
1: Yeah.
0: And he's a connector.
1: And he does, but he does it in a very subtle, soft way. You feel the power. You don't hear the power. You feel it. And you know, that's someone I need to know. And, you know, I always do my quotes before we go on. I look for a quote that matches our guests. And this is one I came from recently is President Obama. He said, focusing your life solely on making a buck shows a certain poverty of ambition.
0: Mm.
1: It asks too little of yourself, because if when we focus on hitching our wagon to something larger than ourselves, that's when you realize your true potential.
0: Mm.
1: Hitch that wagon. And that's one thing I'm sure that Ken does.
0: And I think I heard Denzel Washington say, like, when you die, you can't, he's never seen a Brinks truck following behind the funeral, right? You can't take it with you, right?
1: Right.
0: And
1: right.
0: I think that's where our guest Ken, where his work sits right in the intersection of leadership, of ownership, and legacy. And so before we bring him on, I just want to give a quick bio on our guy.
1: Drum roll, please.
0: And I'm sure I don't even have to say this because everybody knows this guy. But today we welcome a leader whose work asks a serious question. What happens to everything you've built when life, litigation, and transition shows up?
1: Mm.
0: Ken Ward is the founder and president of Phoenix Rising Solutions, LLC, as a financial strategist and insurance broker. He helps black entrepreneurs and professionals protect assets, strengthen business continuity, and create wealth that can move from one generation to the next. He's a proud Southwest Philadelphia native. Ken earned degrees from Winston-Salem State University. I didn't even know this. I was like, I ain't know. The brother didn't look that smart. Like, he looked smart, but I didn't know. Howard University School of Law. You know, Howard University is like the black Ivy League.
1: Yes,
0: you know right?
1: Yes.
0: And he is also the visionary behind the National Black Professional Networking Association, where he advances connection, economic ownership, and collective prosperity. Ken Ward, welcome to the Jam.
1: Welcome to the Jam. Right.
2: Well, thank you. Thank you. Thank you. Marcus, Doc, y'all checks are in the mail.
0: I love it. I love it.
1: I prefer priority mail.
2: Okay. hope somebody recorded that intro.
0: I told Doc, I said, I want to be the Steve Harvey of bringing people out. You know what I'm saying?
2: Again, thank you for having me this afternoon.
0: Yeah.
2: I'm just blessed to be here. You know, two great guys, two leaders in Philadelphia. And for you,
0: keep going. Yeah.
2: For you all to have me on your show is amazing to me. So I really want to thank you all for having me here today.
1: Absolutely. I'm glad Marcus mentioned the Southwest Philly as something else we have in common, okay?
0: What block you from?
1: 4515 Larchwood Avenue, okay?
2: 56 in Ridgewood, 5613 Ridgewood Avenue.
0: Oh, that's okay. What I'm talking about. Them neighborhoods, y'all be knowing them, boy.
1: Oh, yeah. Before we dive into your story, it's an amazing one, and you're going to do some major educating today. If you see me taking notes, because I am. I plan on getting this free advice. We do our question of the day.
2: Okay.
1: In our social media marketing, we ask our Jam fam, give us a question. What do you want to talk about? And this is one of the questions that we received today. How can entrepreneurs separate their personal finances from their business finances effectively? Let me repeat that. How can black entrepreneurs separate their personal finances from their business finances effectively?
2: So the effectively, the first thing you're going to do is you're going to have two separate bank accounts.
0: Mm.
2: You're going to have a business bank account and you're going to have a personal bank account. And you want to run all of your receivables through your business bank account. So you want to make sure that folks are paying you in your business name. So you don't want to go out and get a contract or however you're being paid. You don't want that coming in as Ken Ward. You want that coming in as Phoenix Rising Solution. You want that coming in as ABC LLC into your business bank account.
0: I think what I heard is you don't want to own anything, but you want to control everything.
2: No, definitely. Right? Definitely that, without question. But specifically in the thing that the person wants to do or anybody wants to do is talk to your accountant to figure out, based on your revenues, what size income do you have to take and how can you take draws? So there's a mathematical calculation where you want to take an income from your business because that's going to be taxed. But then you also can take draws from your business account. And then once you take those draws, then you can put that money into your personal account. And that's how you separate them. That's how you have the demarcation on paper and separate those things. And then there's a whole lot of other ways to separate your spending through business credit card as opposed to personal credit card. And then you need to also know what you can buy for your business. I mean, you need to be purchasing things for your business that are, you know, that you'll use in your business. And you need to make sure that you make it a strong demarcation between those two. But if we go back to the question, that's why you need to have good professionals around you. So you need to have an accountant, a CPA who's not only does your taxes, but can advise you in tax planning. You need to have a good attorney. You need to have a good insurance broker. And because these professionals around you will save you money, and that's the job of these professionals. If you're paying these folks and they're not saving you money, you need to find some more other professionals to do that.
0: Absolutely.
1: It seems so common sense.
2: Mm-hmm.
1: Why don't we get it?
2: TikTok, Instagram? I mean, a lot of these concepts are more than you can put in TikTok, Instagram. I mean, I was watching Instagram and the person told you, you know, because everybody's feed. So I'm in finances and legacy planning. So the person came on and told you what not to do. And then said, go to my bio, link in my bio.
0: Okay. That's like, how it works. That's
2: how
0: it works.
2: You can't learn anything from that. They're trying to sell you something. So, right. You know, you need to, again, you need to talk to people in person that you can press the flesh with and build the, and you heard me say this a number of times, build those genuine relationships with so that they can actually educate you and help you advance your business through whatever you chose to serve.
0: I like that, Ken. Make sure you keep the mic close to your lips.
2: Yeah.
0: We're going to go to this next section called the spark, right? And this part, Ken, I'd like for you to take us back to the beginning. What made the racial wealth gap personal for you, not just as a financial issue, but as a calling? Who shaped your thinking and what has changed most for Black entrepreneurs since you started this work?
2: I think we have to go back to me even understanding how important it was to have insurance. Mm. And we go back to when I was 24 years old and my mother died. Mm. And so my brother, myself, and my 12-year-old sister are now without a mother, but she had life insurance. Well, that life insurance... One thing about my mother, she had a dream that all her children would have college degrees.
3: Yeah,
2: that was her dream. And so my brother had not finished school at the time. My older brother had not finished school. I had finished my first degree. I was fresh out, and my sister was 12, so she didn't have had a chance to go to school yet. But that life insurance, though not a big policy, allowed my brother to go back to school, get his degree, allowed for me to pursue my law degree, and allow for my sister, I won't joke her here, but allowed her to go down to South Carolina and attend Benedict College.
0: I know Benedict well.
2: In Columbia, which she graduated from and then got her degree from Coppin down in Baltimore, got her master's. So with not the biggest policy in the world, it was able for my mother's dreams to come true, even though she wasn't here to necessarily see them in the flesh. So that's where my understanding came from. And then fast forward to becoming the chief of policy for Department of Insurance Securities Banking is where I got to see the need for the education that I shortly went into. And we'll talk about that in a little bit.
0: Yeah.
3: I'm wondering, what is it about it that creates that enthusiasm and that drive? Is it the win? Is it the competition? Is it the leaving a legacy? Is there something else that's driving that fire?
2: It's the leaving a legacy. It's the fire that I had when we played sports. Because what I see is a lot of people playing in the league as far as in just the league of life and not knowing that there's a next step, you know, and that's what I want to teach people is that there's a next step. Now that you've decided to participate in this thing called capitalism, there's a next step to be that superstar and to have leave the legacy that you obviously are trying to leave because you're working so hard.
0: Sure.
2: So.
0: Well, what sport did you play?
2: Football and wrestle.
0: Oh, wrestling. Ooh, yeah. Ooh, wrestlers. Oh,
4: that's a special sport.
0: Oh, my God, man. Wrestling. What weight did you wrestle at?
2: Freshman 160, senior year 189.
0: You went up 30 pounds?
2: From freshman
0: year to your senior?
2: Yeah.
0: That's all muscle, right?
2: Yeah.
0: I see. You still got it.
3: The guns are out. The guns are out.
0: That's amazing, man. Well, and also, I got so many questions, Ken, because you're really, and I hope our audience is hearing this, because what you're saying is not to be taken lightly. And what we want to do with today's show is, if we can help one person change the trajectory of their financial life and their financial situation, we want to make sure we do that today. Mm-hmm. All right. So stay where you are. Ken just is getting started. He gave us the spark just now. And when we come back, we're getting practical. The habits, the decisions, and the protections that turn income into lasting wealth. You're listening to The Jam on WWDB 860 AM. I'm Marcus Allen. I'm here with my legendary co-host, Dr. James Smith Jr. Stay right there. We'll be right back.
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0: Welcome back to the jam, and we hope you like jamming with us too. Marcus, this song never gets old. Never gets old.
1: It's iconic. It is, and it just says so much in so few words.
0: Just takes you that to a special place. Jam fam, I'm Dr. James Smith Jr. here with Marcus Allen, my guy, and we're here with Ken Ward, and he's dropping gems today. Ken, a few seconds ago, told us about the spark, what ignited his love of creating generational wealth for Black entrepreneurs. Now, we want to understand your rhythm, your habits, your flow. What do you do to continue to drive towards success from a health perspective, from a mindset perspective, working out rhythm, whatever? What do you do? What's your rhythm?
2: So I guess my rhythm is, well, I work hard during the week. But I take at least one day off to kind of focus on, I guess what they call now, my mental health.
0: Yeah.
2: We usually find my mental health on a golf course.
1: Yes. But,
3: that's like six hours of working on it, huh?
2: Yeah, but what I find is if I do that and I take that day, I take those 4 hours at least once a week, that I'm ready to go. Come Monday, come Sunday evening, when it's time to get back to work.
0: Hold up, Ken. Hold up. You said that's for your mental health. Yes. When I go golfing, it messes up my mental health. So I guess if you're good, it's relaxing, right?
2: No. So golf is a microcosm of life.
0: Mm.
2: And so when you're out there, we just talked about this. You got one job, swing the club. Not even hit the ball, just swing the club.
0: Right.
2: And if you do that and you can live with the result, then it becomes enjoyable. I mean, obviously, you want to swing the club 3 times and putt for birdie, but that's not usually how life works, is it?
1: Right.
2: But no matter where the ball goes, now you have another decision to make.
0: Mm.
2: Kind of like being in business. No matter, you know, whether the great idea turns out to be a bad idea, now you have another decision to make.
0: That's good.
2: And so so playing golf meters and helps me with my self-control, because sometimes I lose it out there too. When you're on a par five, and only golfers understand this, but when you're on a par five, you had 3 great shots. You know, you had 2 great shots, and this third one is into the green, and you hook it right. Yeah, it might be a little, you know, other things other than golf coming out your mouth. But you got to walk up to it, compose yourself, and make a good strike on it again. If you can do that, you can get out of there with a bogey, which ain't that bad.
1: Well, so, I think that's interesting because, just like golf, sometimes activity can look like impact if you're not careful, right? Mm-hmm. Like you said, you can be out there, you can be playing and hit 1 or 2 good holes, but are you having the impact? And you don't really understand the impact until the end of the game and you see your score. So what evidence tells you your work is actually changing a family or strengthening a business or protecting a legacy, right? Because you can be out there, you can be talked to a whole lot of people, but what tells you I am making a difference in the lives of people?
2: My clients.
1: Okay.
2: When we sit down and they start working towards the path, and because we plan properly, they can pay for college. Because we plan properly, when the inevitable happens, and unfortunately, it's hard for people to understand that we only get out of this life one way, but when the inevitable has happened and they don't have to sell the house, when the inevitable happens and the partner, spouse knows, or children, or adult children, knows where all the assets are and can move forward. A lot of conversations that I have with clients is we got to forget or redirect a lot of stuff that we learned. Because we learned those and not that it's not still hostile environments, but we learned those in different environments. And so one of the biggest things that I'm working on now is getting adult Gen Xers to talk to their their grown, their parents who are, because
1: the baby boomers.
2: Baby boomers. Thank you very much.
1: Yeah. Yep.
2: Baby boomers, because baby boomers were taught never to talk about their finances.
1: Yeah. Mm-hmm.
2: And now you've done, baby boomers have done a great job. They've earned some money. They've bought, they have assets.
1: They got pensions.
2: And they got pensions, and they and their 40-year-old, 50-year-old children don't know where any of that stuff is.
1: Right.
2: And we don't understand that there is a whole system, and this is what I'm saying about taking it to the next level. There's a whole system designed to take all that stuff back. And we have to have these conversations. Otherwise, you've worked for 40, 50 years, and your stuff will be sold on the courthouse steps.
1: Right. Is this where, like, a trust comes into play?
2: It's a trust. It's a will. It's life insurance. On some levels, it's just pay on a death on your bank account. Folks don't comprehend that your pension, all these things get frozen when the death certificate shows up. And if there hasn't been a proper succession plan, it goes away. They weren't clients of ours, but one of the examples I use a lot of times, and unfortunately, and I mean, I loved his restaurant, but Miss Tootsie's.
1: Mm.
2: Yeah. I mean, that, his concept, his restaurant should have continued for years after he passed, but no succession planning.
1: Mm.
2: Right. And that's what we have to, don't look at it as, it's succession planning. Even if you are the CEO of your corporation, and that corporation might just be 5613 Ridgewood Street.
1: Right.
2: But guess what? 5613 Ridgewood Street has value. You bought it in 68.
1: Yeah.
2: Right. And now it's 2026. There's a lot of value in 50, you know. And so teaching folks these things, because as Black people in this country, we got to remember that we've lost over $3 billion in assets since the 40s. Land, cash, property, real estate, because of no succession planning.
1: Wow.
0: Ken, you talked earlier about having the right people around you. And I file save that. And I started thinking about the session I did a few weeks ago with high schoolers, and the theme was on personal branding, why they should choose you, they being colleges, interviewers, why they should choose you. Mm-hmm. You're dropping a ton of gems. But if people hire you to come on board, who are they getting?
2: They're getting, wow. So they're getting a boy from Southwest who, since then, has learned how to build genuine relationships, who understands, one, the economy that we're in, understands the tools that you need, but also is willing to get to know you and build a long-term relationship. So, you know, the business that I'm in is a long-term business. Like, someone can come and sell you an insurance product, but that doesn't mean that they're going to be there for the long haul. And that doesn't mean that that's the right insurance product for you. You know, whether it's a IUL, whether it's a whole life, whether it's annuity.
0: Yeah.
2: But you need someone who you can pick up the phone and call and say, hey, can we take another look at this? A lot of times I'll meet people, and this is why we do our free review of your estate plan, of your life insurance, because you bought something when you were 25, single, and making $15 an hour. Now you 40 with your oldest about to go to college, two private high schools. That don't fit you no more.
0: Right, right, right.
2: Or this, well, actually, I'll tell the story when we come back, because there's another story I like to tell about life insurance.
1: No, no, you got time. Go ahead. We got about two minutes.
2: All right. Or the other one that I enjoy telling is one of my clients down in D.C. A lawyer. He's a lawyer, and I just kept telling him, "Hey, let me review your policies, just because we want to make sure that you've been doing pretty good, and we'll make sure that what you bought matches what you're doing now." Oh man, don't even worry about it. I'm good. Okay. Then one day he calls me. He was like, "Where are you?" I said, "I literally just got to D.C. Why? What's up?" He said, "Hey, when you get a chance, can you come by the office today?" I'm like, "Sure." So I go by the office. He has all his paperwork. So I don't know what was the spark. But anyway, long story short, he had this young lady on his as his beneficiary. And so when I asked him about the young lady, he just got a little angry. Like, "No, I don't really, that's, we were married at one point. We're not married anymore."
3: Right.
2: I said, "Okay, that's cool. Well, I just want you to know that if you were to leave here anytime today, she gets $500,000. So I don't know if your current wife cares about that, but maybe you want to change your beneficiary."
1: Right.
2: And though it's a, it's funny, and I've gotten permission from him to tell that story. It's those little things that you don't think about.
1: Right.
2: When you engage us, those are things that we think about. Those are experiences that we have that we bring to the table when we're sitting down with you. Again, whether you're working in SEPTA or you a multimillionaire, and you could, and those two people could be the same people.
1: Don't
2: you?
1: Oh, yeah. Right. But, right.
2: Especially, but those are the kind of experiences that we bring to the table.
0: Ken talked about bringing little things. We got little things and more big things when we get back. Check this out. Just What the Doctor Ordered is coming up. We're going to listen to Ken's jam and his jam up. And Marcus and I have a lot more to bring with you as we continue to jam. I'm Dr. James Smith Jr. with my buddy Marcus Allen. You're listening to WWDB. Ken Ward, we'll see you in a few.
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0: 8:60 a.m. I'm Marcus Allen alongside my guy, Dr. James Smith Jr., and our guest is financial strategist and community builder, Ken Ward. You just heard Ken's selected track, Rise from the Ashes. In a moment, he'll tell us exactly why that message resonates with him. But first, it's time for Just What the Doctor Ordered.
1: Sounds good. Ken, Marcus, I know that at least once per day, I'm going to do the same thing. And that is be on a Teams call, a Zoom call, something virtual. Since 2020, that's been the case. Marcus, before I came here today, I had two virtual meetings, one team and one Zoom. And it happened again during the team and the Zoom. Somebody's talking, but you don't hear them. Their lips are moving, but you can't hear them. And we'll say, you're on mute. We'll point to the mic. Well, mic check, you're on mute. And they're still talking. And finally, they figure out. It's almost as if they're doing it for the first time. Why is that so powerful? There are people in life every day who do a lot of talking, but they ain't doing nothing. Their performance doesn't change. The results don't change. You see them talking about it.
0: Right.
1: To the point where you tune them out, almost as if they're on mute because you know they're not going to do anything about it. Folks, in life, as it relates to our behaviors, our results, our ambitions, take your life off of mute. Practice what you post. Step it up. Don't just talk about it. Be about it. Get your life off mute. That's what the doctor ordered.
0: Did you just make that up? Practice what you post? I can tell. That just hit you like, oh, I like that. Practice what you post. I love that. And I love the message, Doc. I love this idea of what you started talking about behaviors, right? And I was just talking to, you know, my bonus daughter about this the other week, and she had said, oh, well, Dad, I want to do X, Y, and Z. And I was like, well, you didn't do it, you know, a couple weeks ago when I asked you, and then 6 months ago you had a similar issue. And she's like, well, you're focused on the past. I'm talking about right now, right? My 14-year-old. And I said, well, honestly, I said, you just happen to be talking to a person who doesn't look at what you say. I look at your patterns, right? And I think that's what you're talking about. Like,
1: absolutely.
0: People do a lot of talking, and over time, they become muted to you because their words don't match up with their actions.
1: Absolutely.
0: Right? And so I am 100% with you, partner, because I am at an age now where you're wasting your time talking to me. Spend your time showing me. And I wonder, Ken, for you, like, how does that play out in your business? Because I guarantee you, like, we haven't even talked about this, but I guarantee there's a large percentage of folks that you talk to. Like, yeah, Ken, I'm going to come talk to you about my finances. I want to, like, I got to get this. And then and you just see them at golf outings, you see them at church, you see them all the time, and they don't bring it back up because they don't want you getting into their stuff. Is that correct?
2: Oh, without a doubt. And I always tell my agents that our job is to be ready when they're ready. And so...
0: Be ready when they're ready.
2: So we, you know, touch them. We, you know, when we see them at golf outings, when we see them at church. But a lot of times, because of the business we're in, and this is the most unfortunate part about my business, they don't get ready until they put somebody they love in the ground. And so, you can't tell them until it hits them close that this is something that they could. Then all of a sudden, it has to be done today. Like, there's some things we got to put in place. But yeah, I mean, it's just, I wish I could tell everybody why that is, but it just doesn't resonate until, you know, they watch somebody else go through having to sell the house because there wasn't a plan in place. They watch the three siblings who were extremely cool while mama was around, But as soon as mama passes, they go back to being that 7, 8, 9-year-old arguing over, you know, who has to clean the bathroom. So yes, answer your question is yes. But again, in that, we have to be ready when they're ready, and we try to stay ready.
1: It takes that 911. And then we change our behaviors for a minute, and then we go back.
0: Yeah. Well, speaking of, you know, people not being ready until they put someone in the ground, you chose a song, Rising from the Ashes. And this song seems like it's part of your own story. What does this, what does this song speak to for you?
2: So, speaks speaks to a lot. So the name of my company is Phoenix Rising Solutions. And I have, the Phoenix has always kind of been one of the things that I've just loved. Once I, you know, I might have been 8, 9 years old when I realized, you know, I think I read an X-Men comic. And
0: I was about to say X-Men.
2: Yeah, that's the first thing I thought about. As you know, so, but, you know, as X-Men and when Jean Grey became the Phoenix, I might have been older than 10 at that time, but when Jean Grey became the Phoenix, then I became obsessed with kind of learning what that actually was. And it's, and then you keep living. So even from, and Doc will understand this, and you'll understand this too, even from your last football or your last basketball game,
0: right?
2: You know, you've been an athlete for so long. And I talked to a couple of my guys, and, you know, you start at 8, you start at 4, and then whether it's 18, whether it's 21, whether it's 36, you got to find something else to do. And you're not that athlete anymore.
0: Right.
2: You know, not by definition. So you have to recreate yourself and rise from those ashes of what this new life is, you know, professionally. People unfortunately find out now that, you know, your profession is necessarily not who you are. And so the, you know, but because it's been who you were for 10, 15 years, now you have to rise from those ashes.
0: Right.
2: And the, you know, the song says rise from the ashes stronger.
0: Yeah.
2: You know, and so, and it's two of my favorite genres, reggae and rap, hip hop. So, you know, with that background and the lyrics, I mean, it's the perfect song for our company. And like I said, the way I believe, not only for myself, but for my clients, I mean, we all have that story of having to help just figure it out all over again.
1: You got me over here reminiscing because when I was cut from the last pro football team, the USFL, the Philadelphia Stars, I sat Kennedy Stadium and cried. I said, it's over. And Marcus, how did you feel when you knew you had to give up your pro basketball career?
0: No, I was just telling, I was playing golf yesterday with Brandon Graham from the Eagles, and we were talking about him making the transition, and he said, how did you do? And I said, listen, I'll be honest, I was depressed the first 2 years, but I didn't know it at the time, right? And it's that whole concept that you're talking about. Like, I think Henry David Thoreau said, it doesn't matter what you look at, it matters what you see. And so the way you saw that in terms of it's, you become stronger. And I didn't realize, I just, speaking of X-Men and Marvel, I just saw Spider-Man this weekend, right? Spider-Man goes through that transition where he's becoming stronger, but it scares the hell out of him, right? And I think that's what happens to us in life, right? We all got to have that transformation. We all got to have that Phoenix rising, right? But it depends on how we see that coming into our lives.
1: It's huge. It's huge. And I guess that played a role when you faced one of your jams, something that made you lose your mind up in here, up in here. Was there a time when you faced a major jam and you had to rise up from the ashes?
2: Oh, without a doubt. There's a few of them, but the one that we discussed earlier that was... So I served as chief of policy for Department of Insurance Securities Bank in Washington, D.C. And so there we were one mayor, Fenty, hired my commissioner, and chief of policy serves at the pleasure of the commissioner. And the commissioner serves at the pleasure of the mayor. So they have these things every 4 years called elections.
0: Tell me about it.
2: And so with this particular election, the mayor that I was working for, the commissioner I was working for, the mayor didn't win. So a new mayor comes in. And so the reason why I think it's funny, but it was devastating at the time, but the new mayor's staff calls my commissioner and says, hey, y'all are fine. We just want to, you know, you're going to continue as commissioner. So our commissioner takes us out and says, hey, got a call. We're all good. And so we're out there. We're enjoying the happy hour, enjoying the meal. And I look up and I say, this is not how this works. and I have to go back to my grandfather, William Peepsite Moore, who did a lot of work with Blackwell, Lucian Blackwell, yes, here in the city. And that's kind of how I cut my political teeth. And I was like, this is not how this. So anyway, long story short, a week later, commissioner calls me into her office and says, hey, I just got a call and they're letting me go. And I said, okay. So we kind of did some, you know, did an exit so that she could, you know, transition. And so now everybody in the office is like, oh, you know, you're going to be okay. I said, I'm not. And I'm good with not being, but I'm not. So the funny thing about the story is I had specially hired a guy to be our HR director. And he was the one that fired me. So I hired the guy to fire me.
0: Wow.
2: which I'm sure was another good comic book. Comic story. And so we've talked since then. And he hates I tell that story, but I'm told him I'm not giving up that

0: Darn Folks Jam fam.
1: Guess what? Guess what?
0: Uh-oh.
1: We're going to make an executive decision because I think this, what you're talking about is so important. We're going to skip our next break and we're going to keep this show moving.
0: I love it. Love it.
1: So let's stay there for a minute, mm-hmm. right? So as we think about like you receiving that devastating news and you making that change to entrepreneurialism, like, had you ever started anything before your own business? You had, okay.
2: Yeah. So entrepreneurism is almost a birthright.
1: Okay.
2: So my father, back in the 70s, he owned two barbershops in the city, but he owned a barbershop back in the 70s. He owned a barbershop on Germantown Avenue, and that was probably like 70, let's say 71 to 76.
0: Mm-hmm.
2: So when I was about 4 or 5 years old, I'm in a barbershop. We used to get out the chair. I used to stand on my stool, and I used to brush you
1: that's
2: off.
1: That's right.
2: And cash used to tip me.
1: Right.
2: Since I was like 4 years old, I was used to earning my own money. And then when I was in college, I had a T-shirt business. When I was in college, I had a security firm. So being an entrepreneur and creating my own income wasn't foreign to me.
3: You taking me back. I polished shoe shine. I was paperboy. Oh, God. Those character building roles.
2: Yeah. So it wasn't, I say that so it wasn't as scary to me. It was more of figuring it out.
1: Okay.
2: I had a pretty decent income to replace.
1: Right.
2: So it was a matter of how fast can we get to that. But yeah, it was about figuring it out.
1: Okay.
2: And the great thing, and God rest his soul, but he did have a presence here in Philadelphia. So if any listeners, Paul Holland taught me the insurance business.
1: Wow.
2: And he was from Maryland, but he had a big presence in Philadelphia, and it was because of him I was able to, my learning curve was shorter.
1: Wow. How long have you, like, I know of you as being the ultimate connector. How long have you been doing these golf outings where you bring all of these like really successful brothers from up and down the East Coast to come together for a day of golfing? How long have you been doing that?
2: I think about 4 years.
1: Okay.
2: Yeah. It was just I will tell people, and I'm sure they've heard in other places, but being a Marvel, being a grown up reading comic books,
1: yeah.
2: I tell people lean into your superpower.
1: Yeah.
2: And figure out. So first, to lean into your superpower, you got to figure out what it is.
3: Absolutely.
2: But once you do figure out what it is, lean into it. And so I don't know whether my superpower is that I talk to everybody or my ability to connect people. Or a piece of each.
1: Yeah.
2: But then ideas to connect people come to my head.
1: Mm-hmm.
2: And so then I just asked, hey, man, we're doing this, you know, you want to come through. Hey, you're doing this, we're going to come through. And it's not till after it happens. And actually, I will, I want to shout out my man Curtis Jenkins, because he keeps telling me, man, you got to record this stuff. I promise Curtis, I'm going to try, but
1: CJ,
2: I don't. But, you know, it's. The amazing thing that happened, I tell people, my only job is to put people in the room,
1: yeah.
2: and then just watch the amazing thing happens. And, you know, that's why I'm so happy to be here with you all, because I know all the amazing people in Philadelphia. And I know there's a whole list of folks who should be sitting here, and hopefully they will. But we have such a great city, and there are so many amazing people in this city that my job is to put them in the room.
3: It's a lot of things I love about you. And since Marcus talked about the connecting, you remind me of the salesperson who only comes up when you need them. Usually you walk into a store, can I help you, can I help you? And people bother you. But you observe, you take a look, and then you go talk and connect. And that's how our relationship started at the Pyramid Club. Mm-hmm. And it's been rolling ever since. I got one more question for you.

0: How do you get your clients to balance investing in their companies with making other investments like real estate and, you know, other financial transactions? How do you get them to balance between investing in themselves rather in the stocks and things like that?
1: So that's going to be a revenue question. But it's also going to be how we started this conversation, personal versus business. So you want to have your business income. You want to invest in your business. That's where you're going to get the most return.
0: Right.
1: But then when we start talking about legacy planning, it's about how much, you know, what of this personal assets can we put aside so that, again, our job, and I say this a lot because I mean it, but our job is to get all of your hard work to your grandchildren. And then because a lot of times, you know, and it depends day to day. You don't like your children, but we all love our grandchildren.
2: This is true.
3: Not for you, Doc. Don't even tell that.
1: But we all love our grandchildren. But also that's the other part of capitalism that we don't talk about.
3: Right.
1: Like capitalism is just not building as much money and pot of gold for myself. It's so that the folks that come after my lineage, they have options. Sure. They have different options. And we might not understand why they choose their options, but I always tell people that is, you know, it's hard to make choices you make when your refrigerator is full.
0: I love it. Partner, I see you over there taking notes. We're about to get to Marcus's moments. Want to ask Ken, though, we have what's called an encore. We ask our guests to give our Jam fam, our listeners, one thing they can do for the next 30 days to enrich their lives personally or professionally. Do you have one nugget, one challenge that they can do? And we've had a ton of encores that I've used in my personal life, and they've been working tremendously. So give our Jam fam one thing to do for the next 30 days.
1: You know, one of the things that it took me a while to do is find something that you enjoy. Because people tell you it's only 24 hours in a day, and that's true. But if you put enough of them together, that's a long time.
0: Mm.
1: And so find something that you enjoy that's just for you. Because that's where you'll get your recharge from. That's where you'll be able to deal with the ups and downs of life. So, and a lot of people don't have that because we're all on this. A lot of people are just, you know, on the treadmill, being fathers, being moms. But find something just for you and engage in that thing at least 2 hours a week.
0: Thank you for that big time. Now, this is one of my favorite parts of the show because the marvelous one over there gets a chance to share and review his highlights, whether they're wins, wounds, with his highlights, the magical moments from your wisdom. What you got for us over there, Mark?
3: All right, so we got 2 minutes, so I'm going to get to this quickly. So I heard a lot. So first of all, Ken, thank you. What you shared today, I'm sure me and my co-host and our listeners are going to change something about how we operate when it comes to finances. But three things I heard today. One, I think you said offline when you said once you get into business, your business is staying in business. And I think for me, that speaks to income is not wealth, and wealth begins when what you earn becomes something you own, you protect, and you transfer it. The second thing I heard was be ready when they're ready. Don't put someone, don't start to plan for someone you love after they've already passed away, right? You want to do that. You want to be proactive with that. And what that says to me is protection is a leadership responsibility. And then last, what I gleaned from what you said today is lean into your superpower. Right. And what I would add to that is the strongest superheroes had multiple superpowers. And you were saying that, you know, yours is connection, but you also like, you know, talking to people. You just love people. Those are just a few of your superpowers. Superman had laser eyes. He had all the stuff. Right. And so I put all that together and I say earn with purpose, protect what you build, and prepare the next generation to steward it. That's what I wrapped it up with today, Doc. And I just want to say to our listening audience, thank you. I hope you got as much out of today's show as I did, Jam Fam. But don't let today become another conversation you enjoy. Never act, and then you never act on it. Our experiences shape us. Be resilient when life tests you. Brave when leadership demands something from you. And bold enough to keep building. Keep your rhythm. Protect your peace. Protect your legacy. And always find your jam. I'm Marcus Allen alongside my co-host, Dr. James Smith Jr. And want to give a big shout out to my guy, Ken Ward. We will see you next Monday on WWDB 860 AM. Have a great one.
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0: Monday afternoon, everyone. I hope you are doing well. I hope you had a great Memorial Day last weekend. Although, is it really great when you are honoring those that served? But regardless, some of you had a day off from work, some of you got away, and hopefully you blocked yourself out of the news, because if you don't have a new pivot stick for your head, you're going to need one because your head should be spinning. You are listening to Tell Me More with Carol Holloway. We are live here from the WWDB Studios. I have so much. My head is exploding. We are also live on Odyssey. The podcast is up. We are live on the radio at 860 AM right now, and you can listen to the podcast at any time. And you can reach out to me at Tell Me More with Carol Holloway if there is anything that you want to reach out and ask me about or talk about. So there has been so much going on. I have a pretty busy show today. And if I have any time left up at the end of the show, I will be happy to discuss the current news with you. If you haven't been listening, if you've disconnected, I disconnected for a little while. And then when I came back, I was like, oh, my gosh, it's the walls are caving in on President Trump. He is trying to shyster all of you out of your hard-earned tax dollars, and people aren't taking it anymore. They're standing up for it, and they're standing up by having a new No Kings demonstration on June 14th around the country. It will be the biggest birthday gift we can all give him by coming out in force and saying, we don't want you anymore. You are robbing the people blind while lining your own pockets and that of your family with a war that we shouldn't have, with not opening up the Epstein files as you said you would, because you're all over them. So there's so much news going on. So let's just take a break from the news right now and let's get into our show. We, for the last couple of weeks, we have done a series of great travel destinations. So we will have that coming up for us in a couple minutes. We also will be talking to the After School Alliance. For those of you that have had your daycare cut or don't know what to do with your kids during the summertime, because a lot of kids are getting out of school right now. There might be a couple days left. Some might already be out. You're going to want to know, what are some of the things that you can do for your kids? And speaking about our kids, let's talk about our young adults here, because there is a lot going on right now with our youngsters as far as driving. And I don't mean our youngsters, I mean our teenagers that are out there driving. A lot of them are new, getting their driver's licenses and things like that. So we definitely want to be able to talk about them and driving and insurance. We've done quite a few segments, and we will have some of our people back to talk about all of this in a couple minutes. But oh my goodness, if you just need to just get away for a little bit, this is a good place to get away, maybe learn something, maybe have something fun to talk about. So speaking of fun, let's bring our first guest on. Like I said, we have been talking about travel for the past couple weeks here. We've talked about Florida, North Carolina. I'm trying to remember. We've talked about so many different places. I've been talking about the islands because they're so great. But Around the World in 80 Seconds with adventure journalist Justin Walter is here to talk about some epic summer travel with us. I don't have a lot of time with him, but it'll be fun to hear what he has to say, because as summer ramps up and many families and just single people or couples or married couples are looking to plan an epic vacation, they want things that are unforgettable experiences. You want memories that last a lifetime. So here to share some of those best summer travel ideas and travel tips is our adventure journalist, Justin Walter. He is the guest host of NBC Peacock's Global Child, which he takes viewers on adventures around the world. He also has a blog called On Your Bucket List. Yeah, that's kind of fun. We'll have to ask him about that. So he's a regular contributor to TKLA and has appeared on top market lifestyle programs. And he brings real world experience from visiting more than 70 countries. Wow, that's a lot of traveling. I know Justin's waiting for us, so let's just bring him on right now and dive right in and find out what destinations he's going to send us to this week.
1: Welcome to Tell Me More, Justin. How are you?
2: Good. How are you?
1: I'm doing great. I was just telling our listeners a little bit about you, and my first question is, what epic adventure have you taken lately?
2: Well, I have had a great year of travel so far, and some that stick out to me is I went and checked out the U.S. National Park in American Samoa, which I didn't even know one was there. It's rugged, it's beautiful, it is awesome. And then I also went fly fishing in this remote island called Kiribati, which is world-renowned for fly fishing. So much fun. The people were incredible, so both great trips.
1: Wow, it sounds like you had a lot of fun. I know that you don't have to travel far to have an experience for a really special vacation. What's your thoughts on that?
2: Yeah, you do not have to travel super far to have a great travel experience. And, you know, when we're thinking about summer beach vacations, Myrtle Beach, South Carolina offers unmatched value and variety for families. There's over, you know, 60 miles of stunning coastline. So it's a perfect place to get outside for an adventure, which who doesn't love a beach summer adventure, right?
1: of course.
2: Right? Yeah. And if you're looking for those beachfront resorts with family-friendly amenities, adrenaline-filled adventures like parasailing and kayaking, world-class golfing, or incredible dining options, Myrtle Beach truly delivers. And you know, for Philadelphia, it's an easy nonstop flight to get to Myrtle Beach.
1: It's also an easy drive.
2: Yeah, flight and drive, you know, whether you like driving or flying, it's easy to get to Myrtle Beach, which is a, you know, I'm jealous. I don't live in Philadelphia, but I'm jealous.
1: Well, we have a big year coming up, you know, the 250th. So this is a great destination, too. But, you know, we've been talking to our listeners for great destination spots over the past couple weeks, and we've been heading up the coast. So Georgia is not necessarily a place that people would have thought of. You know, I think of Myrtle Beach as golf. That's what I think when I hear it. So besides some of the things, the parasailing, what about if we take our kids or our pets?
2: I mean, yeah, you could totally, it's a family-friendly destination for sure at Myrtle Beach. And then another, you know, idea for travel, if you want to go abroad or overseas, think overseas but easily accessible. 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And who doesn't love extra points? We all want those extra points on hotels and on planes, everywhere. Get those points.
1: Absolutely. So I have to tell you, a couple weeks ago, I downloaded World of Hyatt because I was staying at a Hyatt in the Bahamas.
2: Amazing.
1: So I didn't know that they, I mean, I was lucky and it was gorgeous. How do we load up those extra points? Like, do we have to go to the website?
2: Check out the website for more. Yeah, I would check out, you know, you could go to the World of Hyatt to check out for more information on the different ways to earn the points and have fun trying to do that.
1: All right. Now, you've given us some great information, but what's a special destination that you would recommend?
2: Oh, my gosh. You know what? I love...
1: There's so many.
2: Yeah, there's so many, but I have to say I love Alaska. And one way to travel, I think that's super smart to make travel easier in Alaska is doing it by cruise, because you can unpack once and then visit multiple destinations. Cunard Alaska Voyages this summer aboard Queen Elizabeth combine breathtaking scenery like Glacier Bay and Hubbard Glacier, iconic ports, exceptional dining, and the elevated onboard experiences Cunard is known for. Guests will feel cared for with the highest level of service, enriching programs on board, including insightful guest speakers and immersive shore experiences from whale watching, which I did last summer. Oh my gosh, whale watching is incredible. And exploring these gold rush towns in Alaska feels like you're walking and experiencing the past in the present and really getting a taste of that kind of historic gold rush feel of why so many people in our history went to these towns. It's incredible.
1: And still allows you to travel within the United States if that's one of your things to explore the United States.
2: Exactly.
1: So and what is a... Go ahead, I'm sorry.
2: Oh, no, no, I was going to say, what's crazy about Alaska when you do, you know, like a Cunard cruise, an Alaska cruise, is you are in the United States, but you feel like you're a world away because it's world-class beauty, and Alaska is just so incredible, and I highly recommend it.
1: I need you to plan my travel trip.
2: Sure.
1: To our listeners. So what is a smart travel tip everyone can use?
2: All right. So, you know, it's important to book early and stay flexible with your travel dates. You know, a lot of times we have those specific travel dates where I'm like, I need to travel this day to this day, and you might have to do that for work. But if you're flexible, you can kind of save money and stretch your dollar a little bit more. Also, you want to look for those seasonal packages and promotions offered by destinations and hotel brands, because they're curating and creating special summer experiences right now. And travelers can look for those midweek stays, bonus night offers, and bundled experiences that help stretch those vacation dollars for unforgettable trips.
1: Okay, now you said book early. How early is early? I tried to book something for Italy for next year, and it's like, we don't go that far out.
2: Yeah, well, here's the thing. If you're looking for summer travel, summer, you know, if you're going in peak season to different destinations, you're going to want to book as early as possible, because those peak destination periods, they get busy and booked. So if you're going on more like the shoulder season or off season, you don't have to book as early. But when it's peak season, like summer in specific destinations, you want to try and get on the books as soon as possible.
1: So right now, a lot of our listeners are thinking about the cost of travel because of fuel prices. Mm-hmm. And, you know, the best deals are in the summer, but it's also a peak season. So where can we find the best deals?
2: Yeah. You know, it's really kind of, I look at it as this. I grew up in a family of gamers and we love playing games. You got to look at this almost like a scavenger hunt for the deals. You know, you can check out different, make a game out of it. Have fun. Like, honestly, take your family members, if you're going to go on a vacation, and say, all right, we got 24 hours. Everybody has to dig in on different websites, different hotels, different cruises, whatever it might be, different airfares, different point systems. And let's see who can find the best deals. Make it a game, make it fun, and really dig around for those best deals.
1: All right. Now, Justin, it wouldn't be fair to have you on my show and not ask you about your blog called Your Bucket List Guide.
2: Sure.
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1: Okay, that sounds like a lot of fun. I think our listeners are going to like that a lot. So for all of our listeners that have their kids out of school now, or just getting out of school, graduating from college, and they're looking at planning some trips, or just maybe a couple that wants a romantic vacation, where can they go for more information, especially Myrtle Beach?
2: 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Go there, tipsontv.com.
1: All right. For somebody who's experienced more than 70 countries, we appreciate that you were here to give us a few little tips and a couple of great vacation spots. Justin, thank you so much.
2: You're welcome. Thank you.
0: Really traveled from South Pacific to Central and South America. He's taken unforgettable experiences like shark diving, glacier hiking, trekking through the ancient landscape. So I highly suggest you check out his blog, and he hosts that Around the World in 80 Seconds, a fast-paced travel series highlighting destinations on the globe. So you know, silly me, I said Georgia. I forgot Myrtle Beach was in North Carolina. I think we did Georgia last week. Anyway, there's a lot of travel out there. If you've missed any of our travel segments, please go back and listen to them. These guys give you some really good tips. And when they tell you to check out the websites, to sign up for the rewards, to, you know, check out the hotels, get their cards, you know, whatever it is, do it, people. It will really save you a lot of money, especially if you're somebody who likes to travel or you do a lot, you know, every year. So I highly recommend it. With that being said, let's take a quick break before we come back with our ladies from the After School Alliance. I really want to be able to help you guys figure out what to do with those kids during the summer, because it's tough. So many programs are being cut. I hope I can ask them about that too. 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

0: All right. It's fun to put some fun music in here. So here we go, folks. Listen, this is a tough one. You're listening to Tell Me More with Carol Holloway, and I wanted to bring these ladies on because, boy, there is such an unmet need for summer school programs in all the states, in all 50 states. There is such a large demand for summer learning programs nationally, and how do working parents, caregivers manage the summer months for their children? And, you know, are we pleased with the summer programs that are out there? And do they support public investments into these programs? I mean, these are answers that we can find in the results of a new study from the After School Alliance. So joining us is Jody Grant. She's the executive director of the After School Alliance, and Gigi Antoni, vice president, youth development of the Walter Foundation, which supports summer programs. And the new study titled The Summer Struggle is based on interviews with more than 30,000 U.S. parents of school-aged children. And it's being released as schools close and as the summer is upon us. And Congress is beginning to work on the fiscal year 2027 budget. Gee, are we going to have one? Which presents an opportunity to increase federal funding for after-school and summer learning programs. I can't wait to ask the ladies about this. The future of this funding is uncertain, though, even though millions of children are without summer programs that their parents want for them. And a lot of parents are without the food programs that were always supplied during the summer for the children. So I really want to bring these ladies on right now. I have so many questions. I hope I have enough time to talk to them. Let's bring our guests, Jody Grant and Gigi Antoni, on now. Good afternoon, ladies. I was just telling our listeners a lot about what's going on with the new study titled The Summer Struggle. And I am so happy that you are here to help our listeners who have kids just now getting out of school or might already even be out of school. So can you two, I don't know, you're both so highly qualified, Jody and Gigi. So I'm just going to throw the questions out there and ask you to pick who answers them, if you don't mind. So, and I'm pretty sure this one's for you, Jody. What did the new After School Alliance study find?
1: Sure. So thank you so much for having us. And yes, this is a time of year where far too many of our parents are really struggling because their children don't have access to summer programs. And what our study found was that across our nation, in every state, rural, urban, suburban, far too many of our parents, particularly low-income and middle-income parents, are struggling to find summer programs for their kids. So for every child that's in a program, there's another child who does not have access. And the biggest barrier is the cost.
0: So this makes it so difficult. So what exactly is happening? I know you guys have Jody, you in the past have secured billions of dollars in federal and state investments. And Gigi, I'm sure you as well have. So what is the government doing? Are they cutting these programs, or do you have to lobby them to try to get the funds? Tell me where we stand across the spectrum.
1: So that's a great question, Carol. And I think the answer is it varies state to state. The federal funding, which has always been bipartisan, has not increased in many years. I mean, the good news is it's still there, but as costs rise and the funding doesn't increase, that of course takes a toll on the parents and the kids that are in these programs. And then we have a bunch of states, including Pennsylvania, that have put money into the programs, but it's just not enough. So we need to be doing more at every level, federally, statewide, locally, philanthropically. And the truth is the parents that can pay are absolutely paying. So we need to be able to supplement and support those that can't.
0: So I want to let our listeners know that these programs are essential. When I was a very, very young mother, a state program helped me be able to put my child through summer school while I worked. It was a life-saving thing for me. So how do parents check, or, you know, caregivers check to find out what's available to them?
1: So, you know, I would start locally. So go to your school, your PTA, your principal, look for, you know, programs like Boys and Girls Clubs, YMCA, 4-H. Also go to our website, afterschoolalliance.org. We have some state leaders information that can be helpful. But, you know, the reality is for far too many of our parents, they even, you know, if they want these programs, cost, transportation, or a lack of enough programs is going to be a big barrier.
0: So, Gigi, you work in an area in Dallas or oversee an area in Dallas that serves 130,000 young people with school and community programs. How are you seeing it affecting you in Texas?
2: So in Texas, there's new legislation in Texas at a state level that is filling some of that gap, and it has to do with the school finance legislation in Texas that is making it easier for schools to offer programming in the summer. And schools are a big part of it, but don't forget your civic infrastructure as well. So often your parks and rec, your libraries, your other sorts of youth-serving, public-facing infrastructure can be really helpful. But getting to 130,000 kids in a community is about cross-sector partnerships. It's about taking all of those public assets for young people and connecting it in very intentional ways to all of the nonprofit and community-based programming that's available in communities. So it is not a one-stop problem solution. It's definitely about communities coming together and finding ways to make sure that it's not an add-on, that summer is really an essential part of kids, of recognizing that summer is an essential part of making kids, you know, successful in matriculating through school and contributing to their community and being prepared to go into the workforce.
0: So what happens to students and kids that aren't able to access summer programs? What are you seeing in your studies?
1: So I'm really glad you asked that question, because what we know is that students that are in these programs are more likely to return to school on track or even ahead of the game. And then for our students that aren't, there's something called the summer slide, where they, you know, come to school less prepared than when they left. But I also want to add, and particularly in Pennsylvania, where there has been legislation to support some of these programs, you know, juvenile crime goes up during the summer when kids don't have a place to go where they're active and engaged and making good choices. And that's been a big concern in the state, as well as I think parents more and more so are really worried about screen time and social isolation and the impact that has long run on their kids.
2: Yeah, and that's right, Jenny. And I really would also add that not only does juvenile crime go up, but crimes against young people also go up, because kids are more vulnerable because they aren't in safe places with caring adults in productive learning environments.
0: So for some of our kids, you know, and it's tough because when kids get a certain age, and according to the Summer Struggle, quite a few kids age out of regular summer programs. So what do we do with those kids that are a little bit older, that are, you know, teenagers that are like, man, I'm not going to a summer program?
1: There are great summer programs for teenagers, and, you know, they're going to look and feel very different than a program for our elementary school or maybe even middle school youth. But, you know, there's programs that incorporate summer jobs, programs that incorporate service. There's programs where they might be, you know, engaged in enrichment, whether it's theater or robotics or sports. But it's unfair to say the programs don't exist for those kids. They do. There's just not enough at all. And the programs that do exist are really terrific. There's even programs where older youth are working with younger youth or getting certifications as part of their summer learning programs.
0: So for some of these programs and parents or caregivers that are in that low to middle class income, I'm sure they have to fill out applications and list their income to be able to get some help or maybe all the help that they need. But what about the parents? You know, we're seeing gas prices and gas gouging going on throughout this country, and some people barely even make, like here in Pennsylvania, minimum wage is $7.75 and gas is almost $5 a gallon. Yeah. Is that being considered now currently into the affordability for these kids? I know it's a tough question to ask.
1: No, I think it's very real. I mean, as prices keep going up, and you know, gas is a big one, but all costs, we need to be doing more. And one of the things this study found is that for low-income parents that are able to send their kids to a summer program, it's 10% of their summer income is going to put their child in a program. And for higher-income parents who are paying more in general for the programs, it's 3% on every $100. It's 3% of their income. So you're seeing this huge disparity, and as a result, it's not surprising that 13% of low-income kids are in these programs, and the vast majority, 87%, are not. And when you get to high-income kids, it's almost 50% of them are in these programs.
0: So tell me how you handle the high demand versus the actual access for these children getting into the school, because there's a lot of kids that need structured summer programs.
1: I think you're helping us with that, because what we really need to do is educate the public and educate our policymakers, let them know, parents need to raise their voices, that we need more of these programs because it is essential for our students, it's essential for our working parents, and it's really essential for our communities.
0: So does the Summer Alliance programs or any of these after school programs help with parents that might need transportation for their children?
2: A lot of programs do offer transportation, particularly coordinated programs through school districts. So they often will have an opportunity for kids to get transportation. It still remains a tremendous barrier for some kids, particularly in suburban and rural communities.
0: So another question for these programs, for some kids, the only meal they got was the meal that they got at school under government funded programs. Do after school summer camps work with, this is a tough question, work with the alliances and after school programs to make sure these kids are fed, because the programs have been cut as well?
1: That the answer to that is a big yes. It's actually a deep concern. So many of our children and youth rely on meals when they're in school. And if they're in a summer learning program, we can tap into other federal funding streams and leverage resources, or, you know, local communities too, to provide meals for our students. We had a webinar yesterday, and we had a superintendent from a school district in Texas who was talking about how they had different restaurants taking a turn each day to feed the kids. But there's also other federal and state funding sources that we can tap into to feed kids over the summer if they're in these programs.
3: Right.
0: So, Jody, why does the Wallace Foundation support the summer learning program? I mean, you really are involved.
2: Yeah, I think the Wallace Foundation invests in summer because, and has for almost two decades, because it's clear, the research shows us that it's a very, very important lever for us to pull when we think about making sure kids stay on track in school, making sure that they're have opportunities to develop new skills and to explore their career interests and be prepared for, to be successful as adults. And the disparity between the amount of kids who have access to those kinds of programs and the kids who don't have access is, it's an emergency. It's unacceptable. So the Wallace Foundation does lean into that space because it is productive in solving a lot of issues that we face as a country and as communities.
0: Now, for our parents and caregivers that are listening, and this is a question for both of you, we know that you handle the processes for being able to get these kids into these programs after school. How long do these programs run? Is it a month? Is it till they go back to school? What are the guidelines for that?
1: It's going to vary program by program, but many of them are 6 to 8 weeks. But it really is going to depend, even within a small community, program to program.
0: That's really good. That pretty much covers the summer. And how long do the programs run? I mean, most programs, so there's after school programs that start at, when kids get out at 3 o'clock or whatever time they get out of school these days. It's so varied, usually till 6 o'clock. I was one of those parents that was always late. How many hours does a summer program run, or does that vary state to state as well?
1: I'm going to say that varies state to state. When I taught in a summer learning program, we started pretty early in the morning because we needed kids to get to the program before their parents went to work, and we'd serve breakfast and we went till, the end of the day. But again, that's going to vary program to program in each state or locality.
0: Jody, you have secured billions of dollars in federal and state investments. Do you find some states or some Congress members easier to work with than others? Just a question. No, you don't have to get names.
1: It's absolutely true. And we have secured billions of dollars for the funding. And I think one of the beautiful things about after school and summer learning programs is you have members of Congress on both sides of the aisle that really care about kids in their community. And so our goal is to get those kids and those families to really illustrate what's happening and why it matters to the community. So we have a bunch of champions. I would say the ones that love kids are our best champions. But it would surprise you. And we have a Senate and a House after school caucus that you can, go look at to see who our biggest champions are. But that's been the best part. It's been seeing.
0: Well, that's important.
1: Yep. Seeing the members of Congress at the federal level that really do kind of take down their guard and love children.
0: Ladies, we could talk so much longer, but I know you have other people to share this news with. Where can our listeners go to get more information?
1: So afterschoolalliance.org.
2: And the WallaceFoundation.org has more information.
0: Well, I thank you so much for joining us this afternoon. Very important topic. Have a great summer. We appreciate you being here.
1: Thank you.
2: Thank you so much.
0: Okay, bye-bye.
2: Bye-bye.
0: And listeners, there are plenty of after school programs here in Pennsylvania. You can look up the After School Alliance. You can also look up the Summer Struggle for Everyday Families, that report, and look at what is there. There's a lot of help out there if you need it. And I stupidly gave everybody a 50-cent raise. I thought the minimum wage was $7.75 in Pennsylvania. No, it's not. It's $7.25 an hour. How do you handle that when gas is almost $5 a gallon? I just want to point out that it's been since 2009 that we had a minimum wage increase. That's 17 years with no minimum wage increase. We need to start going after our governors and our state senators and Congress to get the minimum wage in Pennsylvania raised. That's a disgrace. I hate to say that, but it is. Let's take a quick commercial break, and then we're going to address our teens and driving. You're listening to Tell Me More with Carol Holloway, and we will be right back.
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0: Oh my goodness, there is so much going on. So much going on in the world right now. And driving cars for teens is a tough one. This is a tough time of year for driving cars and for our teens. Summer is the highest month, and we just came off Memorial Day. And the period between Memorial Day and Labor Day seems to be one of the worst times to deal with all of this that's going on. And I just lost my page. So let me see if I can reduce my screen here and get back to where I was. Okay, here we go. So we have Bob Passmore has been with us before. He is the Department Vice President, Personal Lines, American Property Casualty Insurance Association. And Rebecca Wiest is joining us. She is the Senior Research Scientist at the Insurance Institute for Highway Safety. We know all about them, you know, the test crash dummies. And with all that's going on, you know, believe it or not, there is a teen traffic fatality spike by nearly 26% compared to the rest of the world. That's pretty darn huge. I don't want to take too much time because I think it's really important to bring Bob and Becca on to talk about what is happening with our teens and what we can do with the distracted driving and what we can do, because teens have a crash rate nearly four times of more than those of drivers 20 and older. That's a big number. So holidays like the 4th of July see a higher rate of crashes. I mean, let's not wait any longer. Let's bring these guys on. Just so you know, if you miss any of this interview, you can listen to the podcast later. You're listening to Tell Me More with Carol Holloway. Let's bring our guest on now. Good afternoon, Bob. Welcome back to the show. And Rebecca, welcome along with Bob. So many questions. The summer seems to be the most dangerous time for teen driving. I was surprised by the statistics. Tell me what's going on here.
1: Well, I mean, in general, teens are at higher risk for crashes because they are beginners. They're still learning how to drive, and driving is a complicated thing to do. So when you are a beginner, you are more prone to errors. And when you're driving a car, the cost of an error is really high. In the summer, the schedules kind of break down. Everything is a little bit less structured, and people end up, especially teens, end up driving places that they've never been before on unfamiliar roads, maybe with more people in the car. There's just kind of a lot more going on, and it opens the door for a lot more opportunities to crash.
0: So with that being said, Bob, how big is the problem of distracted driving, especially during the summer months? And is there a way for us as parents to turn off our kids' phones when they're driving?
2: Well, you know, distracted driving remains an epidemic on our roads, and the risks certainly increase during the summer months when more people are traveling, schools are out, roads are busy with vacation traffic, those teen drivers are out there with less structured days, and that creates kind of a perfect storm for distraction-related crashes. But as you point out, distracted driving is very preventable, and staying focused behind the wheel is the simplest and most important thing a driver, especially a teen driver, can do to protect themselves and their passengers and everything else on the road. And there are some, first of all, having those conversations with your teen driver and making sure they understand the importance of staying focused, making sure they're using features like the Do Not Disturb While Driving feature that's on pretty much every smartphone now that will turn off notifications and things like that while your vehicle's in motion. Those are important. But, you know, really making sure that your teen driver's staying, and all of us staying focused and engaged and putting down that phone are some of the most important things you can do.
0: So, Bob, how do we help those kids where the parents are saying, do as I say, not as I do?
2: Well, one way to do it is there's technology can be helpful. A lot of insurers now offer telematics or usage-based programs that reward safe driving habits, such as, you know, smooth braking and avoiding speeding and limiting phone use while driving. Those also, not only do they help you save on your auto insurance, but they provide a platform for discussion between, they give feedback to the driver about how they're doing and how safe they're driving, and also can be a platform for discussion between the teen and their parents about how they're driving.
0: Okay, so Becca, this is a good one for you because of the research that you've done. What specific rules should parents set for new drivers before handing over the keys?
1: So parents, first and foremost, should familiarize themselves with their state's graduated driver licensing laws, because the state has some like baseline things that they are not going to allow teens to do when they're driving independently. And most of these apply, you know, when a teen starts driving independently, that first 6 months when they've gotten their license and they can drive by themselves is when the highest risk occurs. So they want to keep them from doing things that are especially risky. And for teens, that involves driving late at night or super, super early in the morning overnight, because driving when you're tired is bad for everybody. But it is especially dangerous for teens because they are beginners. So we want to keep them from driving super late at night. And then also one of the riskiest things that teens can do is drive in a car with their peers without adult oversight. So you want to keep teens from driving with other teens. Some states will allow teens to have up to maybe one to two other teen passengers without an adult in the car. I would recommend parents just like, not at all. Don't allow that, because that that way lies danger.
0: Okay, makes a lot of sense. So, but it's still hard because teens are teens, and they just don't always listen. But I like the ideas, Bob. How can drivers, especially those of us that have a new teen driver in our household, keep the insurance rates down? Because the minute one of those kids has an accident, our insurance rates go up.
2: Well, just adding a teen driver to your auto insurance policy is going to increase your rates. And we already talked about some of the reasons that younger drivers have earned their reputation. They are more likely to be involved in crashes. But, you know, aside from setting clear expectations with your teen drivers and having them focus on safety, adding a new driver is actually a really good time to shop around for insurance. Every company, you know, assesses risk of a young driver a little bit differently. So you might find that you can get a better price with another company than you're currently with, or at the very least, you spend an hour or two getting quotes. You talk to your insurance agent, you talk to some other companies. You may find that you got the best price where you are now, but shopping around is really the best thing you can do. And another thing you can do is, as I said before, a lot of companies offer those telematics or usage-based programs that reward safe driving habits. You usually get a discount just for signing up, and they're great for, particularly good for, you know, families that have new drivers coming on the policy.
0: Okay, now Bob and Beck, I sold cars for over 10 years, and I always knew when the teens came in, I always gave them a lecture. I couldn't help myself, like, you know, some of the things that you're saying. But I also talked to the parents, and it was really important for me that they picked a car that was safe. Like, I didn't like when the parents would come in and say, well, we're getting him a Mustang, because I didn't feel it was the safest car out there. So what are some of the tips for selecting a safe vehicle for a teen?
1: IHS partners with Consumer Reports every year to publish a list of recommended vehicles for teens. And there are new and used vehicles on the list, because we know that budget is a significant contributing decision-making factor for parents. So sometimes you just get what you can afford. In fact, it's getting more and more likely because cars are just so expensive right now. But the principles of what goes on the list are pretty simple. We want to keep things kind of in the Goldilocks range of sizes, so nothing too small or too large. You want something that's like maybe a midsize to a large sedan or a small to a midsize SUV. And then we want the highest crash test ratings possible, lower horsepower, as you say, something that's especially sporty can...

0: Rob, going back to your question about insurance, you know, some teens work really hard to be able to have that independence and they want to carry their own car insurance. Do you advise it? Is it, I mean, I know it's high, but do you advise a teen to have their own personal car insurance as opposed to being on the parents' policy if they can afford it?
1: You know, that's an option for the family. One of the things you can do when you're having those discussions with your insurance agent or other companies, if you're shopping around, is you can look at, okay, how much would it cost if my son or daughter had their own policy? And if they actually own their own vehicle and it's titled to them, they might need to have their own policy, but that's a discussion you can have and you can make your comparisons and make your decisions accordingly. I do think in most cases, you're going to find that it's less expensive to stay on the parents' policy because most likely the parents might have other discounts that wouldn't be available to the son or daughter, like a bundling discount for their home and auto and an umbrella policy, or there are other discounts that they could be, you know, the family could be qualified for, but not the teen driver on their own.
0: Okay. Becca, you said that you work with Consumer Reports to put out a list on new and used cars, and you talked about the difference in sizes. Right off the top of your head, and this might be a tough one because you don't have your report right in front of you, but are there certain cars that you would usually recommend to parents over other cars, or does it just depend on the safety features?
2: It really depends on the safety features and the crashworthiness. So I tend to not like to single out individual vehicles, but it's, you know, there's a little bit of everything on the list, honestly. Like it's all sorts of brands that you would recognize. There's Volvos, there's Kias, there's Hondas and Toyotas and Subarus. And, you know, it's a relatively sizable list that we put out. So yeah, I tend to like, we want to avoid especially small cars because they basically lose the physics battle in the event of a crash. And I tend to suggest that we avoid especially large cars because, as I pointed out, having lots of passengers in the car is especially dangerous for teen drivers, and having a lot of passenger capacity can encourage teens to put lots of people in their cars, and we don't want that.
0: Okay. I was really surprised to see that holidays like the 4th of July have the highest rate of crashes. So with that being said, I always felt like, you know, the first car should be a used car that's not super pretty because the likelihood of having even a minor accident, in my opinion, seemed to be high. So, Bob, because you're in the insurance industry, say our teen, our young adult has an accident, what recommendations should they do, or what can you tell them to do when that happens besides calling their parents?
1: Calling their parents is important. Number one, make sure that you keep yourself safe. You know, don't stand out in the roadway or in traffic, things like that. If somebody in the accident, if somebody involved needs, you can check on the other people in other vehicles, make sure everybody's okay. If anybody needs medical care, and call 911. It is important not to discuss, not to get into a discussion about what happened with the other drivers. You know, focus on if anybody's hurt and making sure everybody's okay, and then calling the teen driver, calling their parents, and then cooperating with the police if they when they arrive, telling the story there, and then calling your insurance company to find out next steps. They can often they can help with getting your vehicle towed and giving you recommendations on how you can get your vehicle repaired and things like that. But it's important to at the scene, it's important to focus on, is anybody hurt? Do they need medical care? Don't get into discussions about who did what. Focus on those things first.
0: So I think it's also important to mention that sometimes when young kids are in an accident, they are intimidated by an older driver or an aggressive driver. At that point, the other driver might be uncooperative or might be like, hey, I'll give you $500. I didn't do that much damage. What should a teen do? Because I've seen it happen.
1: I think you want to get, say, you know what, I think I'll have you talk to my parents. And sometimes people, okay. Sometimes the parties can resolve something on their own, but that's something that should go between the parents and the other driver, not the teen driver.
0: Right. So all teen drivers should, no matter what, call the police, call their parents. And right. What about, you know, they have their cell phones at that

0: point should they be taking pictures of anything? Because that would be my first inclination.
1: It's not a bad idea. If it's safe to do so, traffic conditions and things like that. If the other driver is you know, being in any way threatening, you know, that might be able to set them off. So I think you have to make, it's a good idea to have pictures of like the points of impact of both vehicles, what the scene of the accident looked at the time, but you also have to take account what's safe. And that's safe from a traffic standpoint. You know, don't stand out in the middle of the highway trying to take a picture. And what's safe from interaction with the other driver. If the other driver is at all being aggressive or the team doesn't feel comfortable, that's not a good time to be out there trying to take pictures and just raising another point of conflict.
0: I just want our listeners to hear that because they can have that conversation with their kids. Becca, the Insurance Institute for Highway Safety, how often are they testing cars? Do they do it every time a new vehicle comes out? Do they do it on a yearly basis? Do they do it? I know you said used cars, so they're doing it on used cars as well. So tell our listeners a little bit about what they can expect.
2: So the list of vehicles, like we test models every year as, you know, as the model year comes out. So the crash avoidance the crash avoidance systems, we also test those. And the crash testing gets done a couple times a week. And we kind of cycle through everything for our consumer ratings program. So everything on our list has been tested by us. And this, you know, the vehicles on the recommended list of used vehicles go back. I think the oldest ones are maybe we have a couple 2014 models on there. So we were doing crash testing back then too. And they all, you know, were tested at the time and earned the highest ratings possible then.
0: Thank you for sharing that information with our listeners, because I believe Consumer Reports is an excellent source when choosing a vehicle, not just for yourself, but for your teens. I thank you both for being with us today. Could you tell our listeners more about where they can get additional information?
2: You can go to IIHS.org/teens.
1: And okay. APCI.org/teen driver safety.
0: Great. Well, thank you both. I know you'll be back to join us again to keep us up to date. Thank you for joining us this afternoon.
2: Thank you so much.
0: Bye-bye. All right, listeners, if you missed any part of the show, please go to the podcast. It'll be up later today. Listen, I only have a couple minutes left here, but the delusional dementia dozing Don, our illustrious president of the United States, says he's 238 pounds and he's 6'3". Well, I'm a supermodel and I make billions of dollars. So if you believe that lie, oh my gosh, people, you are so foolish. So my quote for today by Immanuel Kant: but a lie is a lie and in itself intrinsically evil, whether it be told with good or bad intentions. Think about that. Think about what is going on. As I said at the top of the hour, your head is on a pivot stick, you know, just spinning and spinning with all the BS that's going on from this president while he's stealing money right out of your pockets. Nothing is getting better. Things are getting worse for 65-70% of the people in this country, unless you're wealthy. So choose wisely when it comes time to vote. And if you really want to make your voice heard, and we'll do more of this next week, June 14th, the delusional dementia dozing Don, our illustrious president, has a birthday, and let's all show up by protesting. His 250th anniversary is not about him, it's about us. So as always, I say pay it forward, do something nice for somebody, show up at the rally on June 14th. And we'll be back next week, same place, same time. Thank you so much for listening.

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12: Hello, hello, hello. We are back. It is Diane
13: and Manny.
12: And we are back with the summer series here on the Empowerment Zone. We are so excited to be with you on this Thursday. Yes. What a Thursday. This week has been crazy with the weather.
13: It really has.
12: And we hope that everyone has been staying safe and that tornado scare did not find you. We are so happy to be in the studio today. And yes, the fun has already started. So let me tell you, you are in for a great great surprise today. Before we get started, we definitely want to send a shout out to the one and only Reggie McGlone, the CEO of the Empowerment Zone. And we're so excited that he is just making such great progress in his healing journey and that he is relaxing. We hope that he's taking things slow.
13: Yes, definitely.
12: We know Reggie doesn't know how to do that.
13: At all.
12: Reggie does. He definitely doesn't know how to do that. And we also want to give a shout out to the CEO of My Independent at Home, Lisa.
13: Yes.
12: And so,
13: yes.
12: Lisa, hello. We are so excited to just be sitting here today, and we are just happy that we are able to give both of you a break this summer and give you some relaxation, because this summer series has been lit.
13: This is episode 10.
12: This is our 10th episode.
13: Woo!
12: Yes. Oh my goodness. What a wonderful time we've been having, and happy Friendship Day, everybody.
13: Yes, most definitely. And you know what? That leads me to our new subject for today. We will be talking about friendship, something that every single one of us has experienced.
12: Yes, absolutely.
13: Some friendships save us, some friendships teach us, and some friendships break our hearts. Mm. The beautiful thing is that every friendship leaves us with something. Today, we are exploring what healthy friendship really looks like, how to recognize when it's time to let go, and why the right people will never make you question your worth.
12: That's so good. That is so good. You know, and in the summer, it's a great time to talk about those friendships, right?
13: Yes,
12: because in the summertime, you're doing things with friends and family.
13: Most definitely.
12: So, you know, I often think about what is it that actually makes someone a real friend? What do you think?
13: I feel like a real friend is a person who is there for you, someone that you can trust. when I think of a real friend, that's someone that's there in your everyday life, someone you see like every day, every other day.
12: Right.
13: Or someone who is just, you know, you always hear the old saying, that's a real one right there.
12: Right.
13: Mm-hmm. Which is like, that's someone that, you know, you can rely on, you can count on.
12: Yeah.
13: Right?
12: Right. Sure. Absolutely. Somebody, I always think that honesty is good in friendship. I think that loyalty is good in friendship. And I think it's great to have that friend that you can be accountable with. That person who holds you accountable to your dreams, your goals, just your basic principles in life.
13: Yes,
12: right?
13: Yes, definitely.
12: You know, those are the friends that I feel are, you know, I always refer to a village.
13: Yes.
12: And I always say that in that village is made up of people who have those qualities. They're honest, they're loyal, and that accountability thing is real. But
13: most
12: it's
13: definitely.
12: Because they're committed to you. They're committed, and there's love in there too.
13: Yes.
12: You know,
13: yes.
12: You want to know that your friends have a love for you and you have a love for them.
13: Definitely.
12: Yeah.
13: Who has been the greatest friend you've ever had and why?
12: That is a great question. I think that I have a few friends. That have been, I don't think that that title goes to any one person. I think there are people that come along in your life at different times, right?
13: Right.
12: So at different seasons, they may have been that great friend. I don't want to complicate it, but I do think it applies, right? Because it kind of goes to the seasons in your life and the age brackets in your life. Because when you're young, it could be this person. As you get older, and far few and in between, do you have that person that kind of goes throughout your life as being that friend? But I think I've been blessed to have a few friends that I would think are great friends.
13: Definitely. I would agree. Something I would say that's a little bit different, even though I'm younger.
12: Were you going to say we're older?
13: No.
12: Take the title.
13: No, I always get the saying, I'm an old soul in a young body.
12: Oh, you are.
13: But
12: that's so true.
13: I actually still have friends from kindergarten.
12: That is, wow. You know what? You really do. You
13: I have
12: do.
13: Friends from kindergarten, friends from third grade. But what's so interesting is that for me, I talked to them and, you know, they've moved to different states to pursue their careers. But like some of my really, really close friends with like accountability.
12: Yeah.
13: It's very important that, like, with accountability, they'll tell you the truth and honesty within that.
12: For sure.
13: So it's like, for me, my one friend, I'll just say her name, Gabby.
12: Mm-hmm.
13: Gabby was like, we're going to get your body together this year. She did not play. And she was like, it's time for you to lock in and get right, because she was like, you have to be healthy.
12: Wow.
13: And I appreciate her for that, for being a real friend, because any other friend will just be like, they won't say anything about your weight, and they'll just let you go on and go on and go on.
12: Right.
13: Because they don't want to hurt your feelings or risk the friendship. But for her to be a real friend and do that, it's dope.
12: I think, adding to that, is it that those friends weren't being real, or is it because you've just been around them so long and maybe they just, it wasn't something that they may have seen as a priority in your friendship to say, hey, listen, you need to do something? But then I also think there are those friends that come along in life that I call sprinkles of sunshine, right?
13: Yes,
12: they come along, and they may come along later in your life, or it could be a newer friend, but it's something that they bring that just adds that sprinkle to your life that just is enriching. It definitely is empowering. It's uplifting. And it sounds like she was that, right?
13: Oh, most
12: she
13: definitely.
12: Came along at the time at just the right time. And you were open. Because also, don't forget now, sometimes our friends know us and they actually know what they can say, not say. So I don't know. I wonder if it, because now you got me thinking.
13: No, but
12: like wait a minute. Are you a real friend? Like,
13: no, because then, you know, for me, when I definitely started this fitness journey and when, you know, I had some friends that I actually had to let go of, because instead of them celebrating, they were just like, I don't see a difference. That's
12: a little bit.
13: Right. Like, it's like, you're okay where I was.
12: I feel like I'm talking to the twins. I have great nieces. They are so cute. And I just feel like one of their little phrases, that's not nice.
13: Right. But
12: that
13: it's
12: is
13: like,
12: not nice.
13: No, but it's like, it's so true to where it's like, were you a real friend, or were you comfortable with me being the way that I was because I wouldn't outshine you?
12: Right. Where it wasn't probably, especially just knowing you.
13: Right.
12: It was never about competition.
13: Right.
12: But just, I understand that sometimes there are friends in our lives when they're okay with you being mediocre. They're okay with you just existing and never bettering yourself. I definitely have seen that in life and definitely have experienced that as well. And as long as you are almost like complacent, they are comfortable with your complacency and they don't really motivate you to do anything more, or to really to be more, to do more, to just accomplish anything that you want. They're not even interested in what your goals may be. It's just a man, you just exist for them. Well, that was powerful, wasn't it?
13: Real friends don't just celebrate your victories. They help carry your losses. Okay, so what is a friendship red flag for you?
12: A friendship red flag for me, definitely, I do not do well with that jealousy spirit, that gossipy spirit, that vibe of just dishonesty. I don't deal well with that at all. I don't really care for the gossipy friend.
13: No.
12: I think that it's just not helpful for, you know, for me, it is all about positivity and how we can complement each other, how we can fuel each other's purpose in life, how we can support each other's purpose in life, how we can definitely be motivating factors in each other's lives. You know, I miss positivity.
13: Yes, you are.
12: So
13: for
12: me, and I love love. So I love to give love within my friendships, within all of my relationships. I love to lead with love. I love to give love. And so for me, I just don't think that that is a form of love when you are walking in a jealous type of way with a friend. So that for me is definitely a deal breaker. And where a friend may not say, I'm jealous of you.
13: Right. But their actions show that.
12: Exactly.
13: So for me, I would add friends who only call when they need something, or friends who disappear when you are struggling. People who secretly enjoy your failures. And mentioned that people sometimes grow apart because they grow in different directions. For me, I call those leech friends, where it's like, It reminds me, okay, I'm dating myself with this. For people in my age bracket, if they've ever watched the show Kim Possible, mm-hmm. there's an episode where Ron becomes a millionaire, right?
12: Right.
13: And all of the friends in high school, well, all of the people in high school and people who used to bully him, tease him, and all that became his friends because he had all this money. Mm-hmm. And then when he lost the money, they disappeared.
12: Wow.
13: So it's like, for me, I've always taken that lesson as a category of, you know, leech friends.
12: Mm-hmm. That's pretty good. Yeah, that is pretty good. Yeah. I would say I've probably had a similar experience in life.
13: Oh, most definitely.
12: I definitely have. I remember, you know, when I lived in a mansion, mm. I had tons of friends. When I lived in a 9-bedroom mansion, when I left that mansion,
13: they all disappeared. Well, except for
12: it was interesting how many friends kind of disappeared.
13: Yeah.
12: And weren't really interested in continuing friendship.
13: Right.
12: So it is interesting how sometimes friends gauge their involvement with you, their investment in the friendship with you.
13: Exactly.
12: Based on either what status they think it's going to give them or what they think it's going to give them.
13: Exactly. What financial compensation they'll get out of it. And another great example, right, because I have a plethora of friends, I have to be honest. I have a lot of friends, and it's a lot of birthdays to keep in my calendar.
12: I know.
13: Yours is
12: always going ping, ping. It's like
13: Yes, my phone is always going off.
12: It's true.
13: But actually, in my one friend group, I know that's horrible. I have multiple friend groups. Mm-hmm. But we had an incident, I want to say probably about last week, mm-hmm. where one of the people in my friend group, he was in an abusive emotional relationship. And the other person in that friend group ended up becoming, you know, getting in a relationship with the person who was beating on them.
12: That's not cool.
13: Not at all. But
12: at
13: it's
12: all.
13: Like,
12: that's
13: it goes.
12: Not, no, that's not cool. I think alert. And if you're listening, you're so not cool for that.
13: At all. And I feel bad for that friend because, you know, that friend, we have text messages of them like crying on the shoulder and
12: that person
13: mm-mm. giving the advice and then going and taking everything.
12: No,
13: that's why, so sad.
12: So let me tell you a story and I will date myself.
13: Okay.
12: I was told when I was coming up, you never tell your friends details about your relationship because you really don't know when you are equipping someone to take your seat. And that's unfortunate.
13: That's the truth.
12: It's very unfortunate, but it has turned out to be true more times than not. And I think this is why it's so important to vet your friends, vet your village, vet the village that you create. Like you are in charge of creating your own village.
13: Oh, definitely.
12: But you need to make sure that those persons, it's almost like the sinking ship, right? Or the sinking boat, making sure that, was this a random hole or is somebody on the boat making this hole? Trying to, you know, so you just, it's really, really important that you know who's around you. But that's key.
13: But one thing I'll add that's deeper, right, within this is that you have to, for me and what I said to that friend is that you have to be careful and pay attention to people who will try to destiny swap with you.
12: That word creeps me out.
13: Because if you think about it, that's a form of destiny swapping.
12: It is, to a degree.
13: Because that person had a harbored jealousy to where they want your life.
12: Sometimes. But you know what? It's also a game for others.
13: Really?
12: And that's a shame.
13: Now, that's something I would have never thought about.
12: That's a shame. Well,
13: before we go to break, I have one question for everyone listening. Have you ever had to walk away from a friendship to protect your peace?
12: Wow. That's good. That's really good. That is good. We'll be right back.
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12: Hey, hey, hey. We are back. This is Diane
13: and Manny.
12: And we are so excited to be back with you with the summer series. And today we are talking about friendship.
13: Yes.
12: And just the conversation has already been just so good.
13: It has.
12: And I want you to know we've got some more. We've got some more. But, yes. You know, that is something. Walking away from a friendship to preserve your peace.
13: You know what? Here's my thing with that.
12: Mm-hmm.
13: If that friend is causing you anguish, I completely understand it.
12: Mm-hmm.
13: But if that friend is maybe going through something emotional in their lives or they're going through turmoil, right? Maybe have a conversation with that friend and just say, with my mental capacity, I can't be the friend that I want to be to you right now,
12: mm-hmm.
13: but I am here for you once you get through this season.
12: That's being honest, because everybody is not assigned to your season
13: right.
12: In life. And I think that this is why within your, again, village, it is important to identify who is there
13: yes.
12: during your seasons, and also there are some who don't have the capacity.
13: Right.
12: And it's just really the truth. So operating in that truth is really, that's where you start. Knowing and being able to identify who can handle what I'm going through. I really have had some of this happen in my life within the past 10 years of my life. I've been able to identify those that have broad enough shoulders to be able to, I would say, listen to me,
13: yes.
12: not necessarily carry me. I think there are people in my life that are my prayer partners that pray for me. So those persons are, in a sense, carrying me.
13: Yes.
12: But they are those who I just knew. They didn't even have to say it to me. I just knew because of the type of friend that I am. And I'm quite insightful. So I was able to know they would not have the capacity to be able to be that friend for me during a crisis or during whatever. And even if it wasn't a crisis, just something I might have been going through.
13: Mm-hmm.
12: So I think that's really good, Manny. And we have to look at that, because sometimes we hold people guilty of things that they just simply didn't have the capacity to give.
13: Exactly. Mm-hmm. So my next question is, are we being the friends we want?
12: I would hope so. I would hope so. I would think that what you expect from others, you should be able to give.
13: Yes.
12: And
13: yes.
12: So, for instance, for me, I just believe in this, let's never walk in strife.
13: Right.
12: In
13: right.
12: friendships. And if there's something going on, I'm very much the person that says, again, for me, I always base it on my spiritual walk, which is, come, let us sit down and have a discussion and see where we are. Let me hear your heart. You can hear mine. And then we can decide from there what we're going to do, where it's going to be, and what's going to happen with this friendship. But not talking about something, you don't get any answers.
13: Right. I know, like, you know, do we listen? Do we apologize? Do we celebrate others? Are we reliable? The last one about are we reliable, I feel like I am a too reliable friend at times. Because as soon as my friend calls me with some stuff, I'm like, I'm on my way.
12: Right, like, right, right.
13: Let's order the Domino's, Pizza Hut, ice cream, DoorDash, whatever, and we'll just talk about it until you feel better. I am that friend. I am the one you call.
12: You've already grabbed your keys,
13: yes.
12: grabbed your bag, you're ready, you're out the door. Like,
13: yes.
12: where am I meeting you?
13: Yes.
12: Where are you right now? That's true. But you know, that's a great friend. And I think a lot of people would treasure having a friend like that, knowing that you are reliable like that. But I would say that about you. You definitely are that reliable friend. Everybody calls you to talk through their issues. Everybody reaches out to you.
13: But I'm also the investigator friend.
12: Right. Oh man. I keep telling you, stop saying that.
13: Oh my gosh, no.
12: You might not want everybody to know what you're able to do. He is the code cracker. Newsflash. We're over here cracking up because Manny is the code cracker. If you are hiding it, it will be found.
13: Yes, it is. And that is the truth.
12: And that is just the truth. It doesn't matter how sophisticated you think you may be or systems you may be using. If it is out there, Manny will find it.
13: Exactly. I mean, I got a great example. It was hilarious. So my friend was going on a date with this guy that she matched with on Tinder. And I'm like, give me the phone number. Just give me the phone number. Give me the name. And we'll look up his birth date. We found his birth date and we went in the PA docket.
12: Oh, my. Oh.
13: Because when you go into the PA docket, that gives you all the criminal history on a person.
12: This is really...
13: No, it's important. It's important.
12: I feel like we need to have the dating show part two because that seems like it's something valuable.
13: It is. It really is. There have been seasons in my own life where I had to realize that not everyone who walks beside you is meant to walk with you forever.
12: Mm.
13: That doesn't always make them bad people.
12: Right.
13: It just means that our paths changed.
12: Yeah.
13: And while losing friendships can hurt, sometimes making room for healthier relationships is part of growing.
12: Yes, I believe that.
13: I do too.
12: I really believe that. And I'm not sure. I know there's this phrase that people can grow apart. I am not sure that you grow apart or if you're just growing differently. Mm-hmm. And it is okay to grow differently. And actually, I would venture to say you can still be friends with someone who's growing differently.
13: Definitely.
12: Right? Because you don't want to seem like you're this person who just only keeps people around you that are the way you want them to be. Because that's the art of just relationship, right?
13: Definitely.
12: Is being able to embrace people where they are, being able to accept that people are different, being able to accept that we are uniquely and wonderfully made. And that individuality adds richness to our lives, right? Because then we have something to share. We have something that we can talk about. However, I do feel very strongly that different things that we go through in life, it makes us grow. And sometimes on that journey, there are those that can stay with us as we're growing. They have the patience for our growing pains, if that's applicable. And they also... are just there because I love what you said in there about celebrating you.
13: Yes.
12: They want to see you grow. They want to see you in your healthiest place. And so it goes back almost to what you said. Some people are just really at ease and comfortable with you being complacent in your life. And so I think once you identify those things, it is easy then to slide into the space of really nurturing those relationships and those friendships that have been sprinkled into our lives that really come as these blessings, as these things that are additives to our whole lives. And I love that. I love how that happens.
13: I look at it as this, is that this sounds horrible.
12: Uh-oh.
13: But they're seasonal friends. And they're there for you. They're there with you through a season.
12: Mm-hmm.
13: And sometimes you can outgrow them.
12: Right. Okay.
13: And it's like, I feel like that's hard
12: sometimes
13: because you don't want to seem like you are being seen as you're full of yourself or like you're looking at it as that you're above or anything like that. But it's like sometimes the immaturity, and you see where a friend is in their maturity level and they don't grow, they can't pull you down with them.
12: Now, that's a good point. And I think there comes a point when you do have to make that decision to get the scissors.
13: Yes.
12: And that is a cut. It really is a cut. It's kind of like, I got to cut you. For me, it becomes, I got to cut you, but I'll keep you in prayer.
13: Yes, yes.
12: You know, I got to cut you, though, because I can't keep you close because your energy, your spirit, your vibe, your all that you're coming with is just not working for my life at this time. And so I'm going to leave you over there with your chaos. I'm going to leave you over there with whatever this is that is happening for you. But what I found, peace is my luxury.
13: Yes.
12: And it is a gift, but it is my luxury now. And so I want to preserve, protect my peace at all costs. And anything that interrupts that, The scissors are coming. Those shiny silvers.
13: Oh my gosh. Okay. Adult friendships are different. Busy schedules, marriage, children, careers, moving away, mental health. Mm-hmm. Normalize friendships changing.
12: Mm-hmm. Yeah. I mean, listen, adult friendships are busy. I would say the number one word that I would use that must be a base, and that baseline, I would say that guiding point, the principle, the friendship Bible, that word would be grace.
13: Yes.
12: We have to have grace in adult friendships. We've talked about this throughout the show as well, and we've made mention of there are some adults who are caregivers. They don't need strife in their lives.
13: That is so true.
12: They don't need strife. They don't need drama. They don't need the extras that can be handled. I realize that in life, people are going through things sometimes that cannot be controlled. We can't always control what we're going to go through and what experiences we are going to have in life. But the things that you can control, you should control.
13: Definitely.
12: And so in life, in these adult friendships, people are experiencing all kinds of things. It could be your health, because as you get older, there may be more concerns about your health. It could be the children that these other adults have. Whatever it is that is that thing that could take precedence in your life as an adult, you just don't need friendships that are draining you and that are sucking life out of you and that are creating situations instead of them being a refreshment in your life.
13: Definitely. Yeah. I would agree with that. I think it's different from my age bracket though.
12: Okay.
13: Because in my age bracket, it's like everyone is trying to navigate this new world, if that makes sense.
12: Right.
13: So it's like our 20s and 30s look way different than maybe like in the 90s and 80s.
12: For sure.
13: Where it's like everyone's focus is getting the money.
12: That bag.
13: I didn't want to say that, but yes.
12: Said it right.
13: Yes, you said get the bag
12: Yes.
13: But a lot of people in my age bracket, they're focused on careers.
12: Right.
13: Especially like in our 20s, we're focused on, hey, getting our degree. Because if you think about it, we're all just getting out of college.
12: Right.
13: And nowadays, a bachelor, now me being 26, and some people are like, oh, wait, don't you get your bachelor's at 22? A bachelor's isn't enough.
12: No.
13: You need your master's.
12: You need your master's.
13: You need your master's to even be considered.
12: For sure.
13: So it's just like people in my age group, they're finishing up their master's, they're getting jobs, and those jobs are high demanding.
12: For sure.
13: They are extremely high demanding. So it's just like you make time where you can.
12: Right.
13: And sometimes you can. And that's just it. And like there are some people, like in certain group chats and friend groups, it's just like, I don't have the time. My workload is insane because these jobs nowadays, they expect you to have the experience. So it's a lot to carry on your back.
12: For sure.
13: And like you just said, with some friends, they don't know what all you're going through.
12: Right.
13: And like I have another friend, she's married now, and now she's about to have a baby.
12: Oh, wow.
13: She's pregnant. Madison, aww. Yes.
12: Oh, congrats.
13: If you're listening, yes. Madison, congratulations on your baby.
12: Yes, congratulations. Madison is one of your friends that I really love.
13: Oh, me and Madison have been friends since I was like 17 years old.
12: I adore her.
13: But like, I understand our friendship is not like what it used to be, where we used to be on FaceTime, I want to say every night, every single night, especially when she was in college. Every single night. But her friendship changed. She's a wife now and about to be a mommy. It's okay. But we'll check in every 6 months sometimes. And that's what these friendships are.
12: Right. And I'm telling you, I just love this conversation today.
13: Yes,
12: I really do. And I do want to give a shout out really quick before we go to break to my cousin bestie, my cousin Monica, who is my cousin bestie. So on this friendship day.
13: I love her.
12: I love her too. We're going to be right back, guys. Stay with the conversation.
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12: Hey, we are back. This is Diane and
13: Manny.
12: And we are so excited today to bring you the summer series. We are sitting in for the one and only
13: Reginald McGlon,
12: the GOAT, Reggie McGlon. And we also want to give a shout out to Lisa Robinson at My Independence at Home. If you are in need of some support for your loved one, please reach out to My Independence at Home. This is a trusted company, a trusted organization, and your loved one would be safe. It is so hard out there to try to do this by yourself. So reach out to My Independence at Home and see how they can give you some support at home with your loved one. And listen, don't be afraid to call. They can answer all of your questions. They are used to dealing with all kinds of scenarios, including if your loved one has some mental health issues. They are no stranger to that. So please don't forget, if you are a caregiver and you need some help, or if you're a family and you're looking for some support for your loved one who may need that extra support medically or mentally, reach out to My Independence at Home. And don't forget to tell them where you heard about it, right here at the Empowerment Zone. Manny, this conversation's been amazing about friendships. And I did give a shout out to my cousin Bestie and Monica, who is listening. We're so excited. See what happens, guys, when you text us and let us know you're listening.
13: Definitely.
12: You might get a shout out. But yes. Manny, this was so good what you were talking about. That was powerful what you said before the break.
13: It really is. It's a lot. And it's just like, also, you know, you have that friend who's always dealing with some sort of like mental health.
12: Mm-hmm.
13: And so, that is something serious in this day and age. It is not something to be taken lightly, I feel.
12: Mm-hmm.
13: And when friends are going through mental health challenges, I feel like it is important for us to be, as friends and to be good friends, to be a support system however we can.
12: Mm-hmm. Mm-hmm.
13: Because you don't know what can make that friend crack.
12: Right, exactly. And mental health is serious. I think the world has gotten on board that this is an issue.
13: Yes.
12: Right? And that it is a thing. It is not something to be swept under the rug anymore. You cannot always send that loved one down south or put them away in an institution. Mental health looks different on everybody. Sometimes mental health can start with the smallest thing. It could seem like it's overwhelmed for them. It can seem like it is, overwhelm, heartbreak.
13: Yes.
12: Just
13: nervous breakdowns.
12: Nervous breakdowns. Right. You're so right about that. And just don't dismiss when someone is sending flags off.
13: Right.
12: Right. And just take the time. Just take the time. Take the moment to pay attention to your friends and just making sure, checking in on their mental health in a non-judgmental manner.
13: Exactly.
12: You're very good at that. You're very, very good at that with your friends.
13: Yes.
12: And you just are the most non-judgmental friend ever. You're going to give the truth.
13: Right. I'm not going to listen. I am not going to hold back.
12: You're not going to hold back, but you're not judgmental. And I think that is so important because sometimes people who are dealing with mental health can be a little bit scared to really, and they may not even know that that's what they're dealing with.
13: Exactly.
12: And just, it's
13: depression.
12: Right. That depression. Yeah.
13: Yes. Depression
12: for
13: is
12: sure.
13: serious.
12: For sure.
13: And it's like, you definitely have to be on that, be a friend to check in on a friend that has depression. Mm-hmm. Just be like, hey, are you good? Especially with the seasons changing, with people who have seasonal depression.
12: Mm-hmm. That's
13: you just never know how that what that person's going through, mm-hmm. how they're being affected. Mm-hmm. You know, you just want to check in on them. And even if they're like, they just want space, you know, give them the space, but still check in. Just
12: Absolutely. Don't
13: be that friend. And it's like, well, they say give me space and something happens, still check in.
12: That's right, because you will regret it.
13: Yes.
12: You will regret it. I have lived through that season of counseling people like that. and you will regret not checking. And it only takes a moment. We can text about everything else. We can internet surf about everything else. Instagram surf, TikTok play, whatever the case is. Take the time to let someone know that they matter to you. I always, and you know me, I have this rule. If I matter to you, let me know I matter. And have a conversation with me or reach out and let me know that I matter. And I don't know if that's because that's my love language, is letting folks know that they matter.
13: Right.
12: Again, I always say, and even if I have a fallout with a friend, I will reach out because I care. If I don't care, then you should be concerned.
13: Exactly. Or when you just go dark, like for me, I will go silent on mm-hmm. someone. It's just like, okay, you're right.
12: Right.
13: Go on.
12: Right. Right. Right.
13: Right. It's just like, it's not, sometimes mm-hmm. it's just not worth the energy.
12: It's not.
13: Because you find out that they want a reaction so that they can go back and say, well, I know for a fact that they did X, Y, and Z because this is what they did, because it fits their narrative, and that's not what you want.
12: That is so good, and that's narcissistic behavior.
13: Yes.
12: It really, really is, because I, again, in my friendships, I am very much the person to, I love communicating, and that's why communication was on the top of my list. Even in a relationship, communication is so serious for me. If I communicate with you, I'm looking at your response and your non-response. And if your response is one that you're not interested at all in talking with me, but you're talking at me, that is not us working through something at all. That is you basically saying, this is how I feel about you. And I don't regard your emotions. I don't regard your feelings. I'm not willing to even be compromising, because friendship is about compromising.
13: Exactly.
12: It is not one person's way all the time. We have to definitely be at the table with people that share the common belief that communication can make and break relationships of any kind. So when people care, you communicate. When you don't care, you don't communicate.
13: At all. It's the truth. Communication, I find, is key in friendships, because if you don't communicate, then,
12: right,
13: you know.
12: And again, if you're reaching out, it's almost like you said, if you're reaching out and then you give that extension, but the response is one that is sort of accusing you or that deflection, that is not at all a way to have healthy communication. So folks, if you're listening, just purpose to have good communication with people. Purpose to make that a priority, and making sure that you're nurturing relationships and your life and just really appreciating them. It doesn't cost to really be kind to someone. Mm-mm. Someone said that about me recently. They said, you're so, yeah, they were talking about, and I just thought, wow, that is so awesome. I think I treasured it because people said that a lot about my mother, you know, has her wings now, but they would always say she was so kind. And so when someone said that to me, it touched me deeply when they said, you're so kind. And I'm thinking, thank you for that, because that is something that I want to leave as a mark with anybody that I meet, that I was kind to them.
13: Most definitely.
12: You know? Mm-hmm.
13: Growing older isn't losing friends. It's discovering which friendships are rooted deeply enough to survive life lessons.
12: Wow.
13: So my question is, what's one lesson friendship has taught you?
12: One lesson friendship has taught me is to always use discernment.
13: Yes.
12: Always use discernment in my friendships, because sometimes, depending on wherever you are in life, you just don't take anything for granted. Don't take for granted that people are equally invested in you and your well-being and your spiritual walk, your health walk, whatever. Don't take it for granted. So that discernment is so important. It really, really is. You have to know who's at the table with you. You have to know who's in the room with you. You have to know who you're breaking. And when I say table, you know, for me, breaking bread.
13: Yes,
12: that's a big thing.
13: Yes.
12: is I just cannot sit and eat with anybody. Having a meal with you means a lot to me. That is covenant. That is something that is so almost sacred for me within my friendships. Even just, you know, sharing coffee, sharing tea. I love to make a cup of tea for friends.
13: You know what? For me, it is. Mine's very different. Don't tell your friends your business. And no. What I mean by that is this. Mm-hmm. If you have a goal, you have a dream, you have an aspiration, say you have a dream house, you have a dream car, you have a dream job, you have just goals in life, don't mm-hmm. tell anyone.
12: Yeah.
13: Don't tell your friends. Mm. Keep it to yourself. Because as much as a person may be a good friend to you, they may struggle with jealousies that you are not aware of or copycat spirits. Mm. And what I mean by that is they will try to outdo you first.
12: Wow.
13: And that's not something that you want.
12: That's a perspective.
13: So you definitely have to keep everything to yourself in this day and age. Mm. But but most of all, don't share your goals.
12: But
13: just do
12: sad?
13: It.
12: Isn't mm-hmm. that kind of sad, though? I mean, again, we are two different. There's a 30-year age difference between us, right? So
13: right.
12: I love that we can share with our listeners a different perspective.
13: Right.
12: Because I'm speaking to people in my age bracket. I'm 56, you're 26. And so just thinking, and we're speaking, even though we're sharing this information, something that we're sharing is applicable to both age groups. I love
13: yeah.
12: what you're sharing because you don't think that you have to go into relationships like that in your life.
13: Mm-mm.
12: I don't think that's our first thought, is that, man, I better not share this. But it still is along the lines of discernment.
13: Yeah.
12: And so I love that you said that and you brought that out because it really is true. And that's sad. It's sad when friends are that way. I don't like that.
13: Mm-mm. But it's not even just a certain group of friends. It's all friends.
12: Mm.
13: And it's all people.
12: Right.
13: Not just friends, it's people in general, because people, sometimes you don't realize that they want what you have.
12: Mm-hmm, mm-hmm.
13: So you have to make sure you don't tell.
12: Right, right. And on the positive, then yes. there are those cheerleaders,
13: yes,
12: you know,
13: yes,
12: that come
13: yes,
12: in your life. And
13: yes.
12: you're so happy for them.
13: Yes.
12: There are those people who are just like, what you working on? What are you doing? How can I help? I love those folks, too.
13: Yes,
12: you
13: yes.
12: know, I want to give a shout out to my cousin Tia, who is listening, too. She sent a text. See what happens when you're tuning in. Hey, folks. Hey, folks. Love y'all. But I love the cheerleaders. Just, you know, those
13: too.
12: People who don't mind celebrating you, i.e., cousins texting, we're on
13: yes.
12: the radio, and they are just celebrating and just sending cheers and love and hearts and all the things. And so what a wonderful time to be talking about friendship. And you can have good friendships within
13: yes.
12: your family.
13: Oh, most
12: family
13: definitely.
12: Can, sometimes people separate them and say there's family and there's friends. But you can have family that really are good
13: friends,
12: with
13: yes,
12: right?
13: definitely, because mm-hmm. they were your first friends.
12: Pretty much.
13: They
12: pretty
13: knew
12: much,
13: you first.
12: Pretty much. That is so true. And I just love, I really do love in our lifetime when we kind of just really get rid of all the negativity, right? Mm-hmm. And that's something that we love here at the Empowerment Zone, is to uplift people. And to, as we can identify issues, we still like to give you something that is uplifting
13: yes.
12: and something to empower you. So get rid of those folks that you know are sinking the ship of friendship.
13: Yes. yes.
12: And or we say, talk with them, see what it
13: yes.
12: is.
13: Have a conversation.
12: Right. Have
13: Be
12: a conversation.
13: Mature and have a conversation.
12: Right. Be mature, have the conversation, but let's move on and kind of, you know, make room for the people who are there, who want to celebrate life, who want to celebrate living. As you said earlier, people are going through enough in life to deal with the oppressiveness that comes with all of that stuff. We want to be able to really just embrace living and loving and laughing more within our relationships, right?
13: Right, right.
12: Yeah.
13: That is very true.
12: Yeah. So, you know, you embrace, like you said, Gabby came along in your life as a later friend
13: mm-hmm.
12: in life, but look at how she's enhanced your life and turned it around.
13: Definitely,
12: and
13: yes.
12: for the good. You know, we're looking for that. Who's adding things to your life? Do you feel like you have a lot of friends that add to your life?
13: Most definitely, yes. Mm-hmm. How about you?
12: I do too. I feel like I'm in that season of really, I'm really, I would say, I don't want to overuse this word, but I just feel it today. I'm nurturing those relationships
13: yes.
12: with people that add to my life. When you deplete, when you are taking, when you are just messing up my focus and bringing chaos and just not able to embrace this kindness.
13: Yes.
12: Or you just don't have a space to reciprocate kindness or love. I'm not making space for that.
13: Mm-mm,
12: yeah.
13: At all.
12: I'm at a place of decision with those things.
13: Mm-hmm,
12: yeah.
13: At all.
12: Mm-hmm. It just has really, really been, this is so good.
13: This is
12: just so good and so fruitful today. And just thinking about the wealth of friendships, wealthy friendships.
13: Yes, yes, most definitely.
12: Wealthy friendships and just making sure that we are having healthy friendships in our lives. Guys, today was just so good. And we're just going to...
13: We are going to go on a quick break and we'll be right back.
12: Yeah.
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0: talking about friendships. Happy Friendship Day out there.
1: Yes, yes.
0: And listen, if you don't have a friend, Manny and Diane are your friends.
1: definitely.
0: We are your friends and we are your radio friends. So just make sure that you also are following us. Manny, where can people follow you?
1: If you are listening, you can follow me at The Real Manny Zion on Instagram.
0: Stop laughing at me. I have to catch up with you.
1: Oh.
0: And you can follow me with love, Pastor Diane. Listen, you guys, I need help. I need help to get these followers up now. So I need you all to come on and like that page on Instagram with love, Pastor Diane. But Manny, the conversation today, yes. I'm loving it. I'm loving it.
1: If you are listening today and you've been hurt by a friend, remember this. Someone else's inability to value you doesn't determine your value.
0: Mm.
1: Healthy friendships shouldn't constantly leave you anxious, exhausted, or questioning yourself.
0: Mm.
1: The right people won't require you to shrink yourself to fit into their lives. They make space for you, and maybe today is the day you stop chasing people who have already decided to walk away and start appreciating the people who never left.
0: Wow. I love that. That is so good.
1: Right?
0: That is so good. I think, and you know what I love around Thanksgiving when people do the Friendsgiving?
1: Oh, I love those.
0: You have done that, haven't you? Haven't you done something like that?
1: I got a funny joke.
0: Uh-oh. Here we go. Manny's story, drum roll.
1: Let me just say this. After the first one, I volunteer every single time to bring the macaroni and cheese.
0: What is happening right now?
1: Listen, what is happening? I went and I was like, okay, you know, the mac and cheese was definitely, you know, the Kraft one out the box.
0: Yes.
1: And I grew up with a grandmother who was in the South.
0: Cheese.
1: Okay.
0: Oh my goodness.
1: We used cheddar, white cheddar, mild cheddar.
0: You can't tell all our secrets.
1: All this other stuff. I was not expecting that. So I said, I'm just going to volunteer the macaroni and cheese.
0: Oh my goodness.
1: Every single time. And guess what?
0: What?
1: It's the first dish that's always gone.
0: I love it. I want to do Friendsgiving this year. And I'm trying to figure out how I can do this.
1: That would be dope.
0: I would love to do Friendsgiving because I always miss the moment. And I think because it's close to my birthday time, my birthday is November 19th. And so it's like the Thanksgiving period. And I really would love to do a Friendsgiving because I love what you said. It's just celebrating those friendships that have come along and really just having those moments to let your friends know that you appreciate them. I would love to really... What does that look like? Do you do it still? Do you serve the same food or is it just the day before?
1: So basically you do serve the same food that you have at Thanksgiving. But what I would suggest for you is just maybe do a Friendsgiving themed birthday.
0: Oh, how about
1: That's always a great idea.
0: I feel like I do that every year for my birthday though. I do.
1: Really?
0: I do because when I celebrate with people, it is like I am celebrating. I always like to give a gift of just appreciation for them being in my life. I've made it through this year. I go into my birthday a little bit different, and you know that. So for me, it's like I love to celebrate them being with me, them being in my life, and it means something to me to have them break bread with me. So just kind of turn that into like a Friendsgiving theme. Is that what you're suggesting?
1: Yes, but they would actually, everyone would bring a dish and it would be like Thanksgiving food, like a turkey.
0: No. You know,
1: mashed potatoes, yams.
0: Do you have
1: mac
0: to do
1: and cheese.
0: Do you have to do that?
1: I mean, it goes with the Friendsgiving theme, you know.
0: Yeah. Okay. All right. There we go.
1: Yeah.
0: All right.
1: Just make sure if you want the mac and cheese, I'll make you.
0: You'll make it? Okay. That's good. Now, I can make good macaroni and cheese, but yours is better. I
1: got my grandmother's recipe. Yeah.
0: Oh, jeez.
1: Okay.
0: Well, whatever. Maybe since my cousin's listening, I can get her to make those biscuits.
1: Those rolls
0: that she makes too.
1: Yes, most definitely.
0: I am thinking on this, so I might do, I think I'm going to get into planning a Friendsgiving.
1: Mm-hmm.
0: I really like this. I like this idea.
1: Now, here's another thing you can make, though. Make the corn pudding.
0: Ooh. I love that. I do have my mother's recipe for corn pudding.
1: Yes.
0: It is just, guys, if you are listening, even if you never had the corn pudding, you would love it. You might say, oh, I don't think I like that. You would love this corn pudding. Oh my goodness. It is so good. You're making

0: hungry now. You want to give a shout out?
1: Yes. So I'm going to show. And friendships aren't measured by how long they've lasted. They're measured by how deeply they've loved.
0: Wow, say that again.
1: Friendships aren't measured by how long they've lasted. They are measured by how deeply they've loved.
0: You know what's funny? And right at that moment, your godmother sent a text.
1: Really?
0: And she is one who I can say really loves me deeply.
1: Oh, yes.
0: And yes. She is truly like thick and thin, ups, downs, tears, joy, just so much. And just because she just sent something. Thank you so much for listening, Susan. We love you.
1: Yes, and, love you.
0: But I will say that, wow, I really love that phrase. Say it again.
1: And you know what I say? You know what I think about with that phrase is that
0: I love it.
1: I incorporate that as the friends that are like family.
0: Right. I really, really love that. That is touching me so deeply. And if you are driving in your car, if you're listening on the radio right now, just hear this phrase one more time from Manny.
1: Friendships aren't measured by how long they've lasted. They are measured by how deeply they've loved.
0: Wow. That is so good.
1: Isn't it?
0: That is so good. That is so good. Wow. Love and just, you know, there it is again. That word love. Because yes. You don't want to leave that out of friendship.
1: At all.
0: Oh, you don't want to leave that out.
1: Because then it's not a friendship. It's an acquaintance.
0: So yes, true. So yes. True. But I just love that how deeply that they love. Because true friendship stands the test of time.
1: Oh, most definitely.
0: And here's another one I will give you. A love that can't, or a friendship that can't be tested is a friendship that can't be trusted.
1: Exactly.
0: You need to be able to stand the test of time and still, everybody's making a decision to love through it and we're sticking and staying.
1: Yes.
0: Right?
1: Yes.
0: So I love those relationships where it's kind of like, did I hurt your feelings, girl? And we're just, yeah, you hurt my feelings. Okay, let me apologize. Now, where are we going to lunch?
1: Yes, yes, yes.
0: We don't have to fall out over everything.
1: Right.
0: You know, we don't have to, it doesn't have to be the end of everything because love lasts.
1: Right. And then years later, say, for instance, if you see each other like at a party, like I've seen these in like old movies, like Big Mama's House and stuff. It's like,
0: Big Mama's.
1: It's like, then it's like, we fell out over that.
0: Right.
1: Really?
0: Exactly. Dumb, dumb, and dumber.
1: Exactly.
0: Was it really worth giving up a friendship over something that could have been discussed, really? And you just didn't take the time to do it. You didn't have the courage to do it. And you didn't have the courage to still love through it.
1: Exactly.
0: And that is not real friendship, folks. This has been an amazing conversation today.
1: Yes, it really, really
0: any
1: has.
0: Any final thoughts for our audience today? Any more suggestions you might give them? You have just been dropping some lines on us that have been, wow. Well, I know what I will say. Love the people who are around you. Make sure that you let them know that you care. By showing them love and kindness, it's a free gift that you can give. And make sure that you have conversations with those that you may not have. Take the time, have the conversation.
1: Yes.
0: We love y'all, and we're your friends.
1: Yes, and we'll see you next week. I'm Manny, and
0: I am Diane. We'll be happy to see you right back here. Happy Friendship Day.
1: Happy Friendship Day.

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9: 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Founders Forum is a radio show and podcast podcast where entrepreneurs share their journeys, reveal the stories behind their successes, and the lessons they've learned. 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Now, let's dive in.
10: Good morning, Philadelphia. Good morning, America. Happy semi-quincentennial. I did that first try. It was came out the right way. It's a beautiful day. It makes me feel like it's springtime again. It's a spring day. And I have Susan, or Sue, I'll be calling her both alternately probably, on the show. And I'll formally introduce who she is. She's got a very interesting background. And but before we do that, I'd just like to say she's had a very successful career as a woman going back quite a while in this town, in the communications business. And I've been thinking about this. We're actually doing two shows today. And the second show is always also with another kind of pioneering woman in Philadelphia. And I'm curious about your experience as a woman business leader early on in the city and what that was like for you, Sue.
11: Well, first of all, Mark, thank you so much for having me on. I have been a big fan and follower of yours, and I was lucky enough, as you know, to sit next to you at the Sattel Institute. I think it was their retreat.
10: Yes.
11: So we got
10: to
11: chat.
10: It was the semi-quincentennial.
11: Yes, but I've known about you for a long time. And so,
10: is that right?
11: Yes.
10: I didn't even know
11: and,
10: that. About that.
11: So thank you.
10: My pleasure.
11: You know, as a woman, it's, you know, I don't really look at it that way, but I am aware of it, that it might be a little bit tougher, but I don't care. You know,
10: right.
11: I think back to, when you have a father who tells you you could do anything, and you don't necessarily have to have a father who does that, who believes in you, that's kind of huge. And so it sets your mindset and allowed me actually to take more risks.
10: Were you... other siblings? Do you have other siblings?
11: I do have three younger sisters who say I'm very pushy.
10: Oh, so all girls, though?
11: All girls.
10: And you're the oldest?
11: Yes. My father insisted on a male dog because he said he was outnumbered.
10: Gotcha. So he sent the message to all the girls, I imagine.
11: He did. And we're all very different. But there was definitely, it's interesting now that you asked that question, there definitely was an empowerment piece to it. And we knew he believed it. So... that's what was so great about it.
10: Well, we're going to tell your entrepreneurial story in a minute, and I know your father and also your grandfather were actually influential in regard to that.
11: Yeah.
10: But before we do that, why don't I officially introduce you? So Susan Jacobson is CEO of Praxtera AI Institute and CEO, what she's really known for around Philadelphia, although she's becoming known for Praxtera, is Jacobson Strategic Communications. And she delivers live two-hour AI fluency training sessions on Zoom. This is the future. Co-led by Wharton-trained AI specialist and a senior communication strategist, the company recently won the National Platinum Pinnacle Award for AI training. Very impressive. She's a Wharton MBA recently, which is really cool, and former chair of the Chamber of Commerce for Greater Philadelphia, which is a big deal. And Sue is on a mission to make AI fluency accessible and practical for everyone, not just tech insiders. Admirable vision. I love that.
11: Thank you.
10: So let's start out with your entrepreneurial journey, as I promised, since this is a show for about entrepreneurs and lots of people listen to it, including many entrepreneurs. And I think there's a lot of lessons here. But you started out not as an entrepreneur. Although you're, I think, in the back of your mind because of your father, your grandfather, you had an entrepreneurial instincts. Is that a fair way to put it?
11: It's a fair way to put it. My grandfather came here with his family. They got a cow and started a butcher shop and basically turned it into a Fortune 500 company. So, yes,
10: Pretty amazing.
11: The entrepreneurial part is in my blood. He built it with, you know, personality, grit, like it was A&P, if anybody remembers the food stores
10: sure.
11: that gave him his big break. And then he ended up doing trade with Australia through the Kennedy administration. Mm. Very charming, charismatic guy. Mm. And my dad built that business and then ran it. So it was very successful. So yes, it was in my blood. I actually went into campaigns. I ran a presidential campaign. I was one of only two women at that time in Washington State. I won my state, but no one remembers or cares except for my husband and my father. but I was one of 10 states that won that presidential race.
10: Wow.
11: By 2 points. And so there I kind of learned. And
10: which race was that?
11: That was Dukakis Bush.
10: Oh, nice. Okay. Gotcha.
11: And And so I was very proud of that in Washington State, and then but learned a lot. So, you know, back to your entrepreneurial piece, yes, it's in my blood, but I love building things from nothing. And, you know, as we talked about, like empowering others, that's like my favorite thing.
10: So you were working in the PR communications industry.
11: Not yet.
10: Oh, not yet. No. Not yet then. Okay.
11: Yeah, not till I got to Philly. So I did campaigns. I was chief of staff to Katie Dukakis in the governor's office in Massachusetts.
10: Wow.
11: Went out with my husband, who was a vascular surgeon. He's like, I got to do the best research in the country. That's in Washington State. I'm like, okay. And a lot of women do that. They, you know, I adore my husband. So I was like, let's go. Mm-hmm. And Dukakis said, go run my campaign in Washington State. I'll surround you with people. I'll teach you. Go do it.
10: That's how you got to Washington.
11: And that's why I was one of two women at that point. I was 28.
10: Wow. And so what brought you to Philly? Because that's when things changed.
11: My husband.
10: Uh-huh.
11: He basically became a vascular surgeon at Penn, was offered a job. I came here and I'm like, and I remember talking to my campaign friends who said, national campaign friends who said, no, coming to Philadelphia is a gift. You are going to learn so much about dealing with people and politics. And so I actually got very politically involved as well there. So again, you could say that's entrepreneurial. And then David Cohen and Ed Rendell asked me to be deputy chief of staff. And there I really ran a lot of the legislative piece for them. And there, I remember my
10: first... You worked closely with Tom Knox, I imagine, too.
11: Who was also on the show.
10: He's been on the show.
11: Yes, wonderful guy. And I remember my first day going into a meeting with David Cohen, and I was supposed to run legislative affairs. And I was like, I walked out and said, I think everyone just spoke a different language because I have no idea what's going on. So I had to learn really quickly how to deal with it. And that was tough. There were a lot of men in politics who were like, okay, you're the first woman, you know, on the second floor of the mayor's office. But
10: so you came to Philadelphia in politics.
11: Yes.
10: And then what happened?
11: Then Rendell ended his term, and I thought, what do I want to do? And so I thought, you know what? I love communications. Why don't I go into that? And so that's
10: how
11: what
10: long
11: I did.
10: You worked for two terms for Rendell?
11: One term, four years.
10: Gotcha.
11: And so I went over to a large PR firm and became an EVP and worked there for 10 years.
10: Wow.
11: A long time.
10: Yep.
11: I did some presidential campaigns in the state along the way, was fielded political director, and, was involved that way. But yes, 10 years.
10: 10 years. So what?
11: Too long.
10: Too long, right?
11: No,
10: I understand.
11: Yes,
10: partly because of your entrepreneurial instincts. You're working for somebody else now for 10
11: right.
10: years.
11: It was not a great fit. I mean, don't get me wrong. I learned a lot. But, you know, for me, you're right. I mean, the entrepreneur piece, and you know this, is what charged me up. And also, I felt I could make more of an impact because impact for me is like super important. Like, I don't just want to do things and push papers. I like want to create things that brought people along with me on whatever crazy ride I was on.
10: Well, you and I have some parallels. I was started out in my business as an entrepreneur, became a partner in a regional firm for 25 years. Mm. It was 15 years too long in my case.
11: Right.
10: So 10 years was about the right time. But before I did it again.
11: I'll never forget a friend of mine saying to me, who has her own business, successful business at Boston. She's like, there's nothing like being your own boss.
10: Right.
11: And I was like, oh, what are you talking about? And I was like, okay, Susan, you were right.
10: Right. So how did that come about?
11: What happened was, I was an executive vice president of a large firm. sort of just doing my thing. They were, the firm was not doing well. And I went to them and said, look, I'd like to help you turn this around. I'd like to be president and you could be CEO and I'll help you. And they came back and said, well, would you be our, it was like EVP of whatever, chief operating officer. And I said, you know, no thank you, knowing that I would be pushed out.
10: Yep.
11: And so several months later, they said, it's not working out. And again, I was 10 years in. Mm. And I called my best friend, Susie Welch, her husband, you may know Jack Welch.
10: Yes.
11: And basically they said, get up to Nantucket and it's time now for you to start your own business. So I got in the car, drove from Philly up to Nantucket, got on the ferry, and Jack Welch, you know, the former, as I said, head of GE,
10: General Electric,
11: yep, pulled out an envelope and said, here's your business plan, and wrote it on the back of an envelope.
10: Oh, an envelope. I thought it was a napkin.
11: I still have it.
10: It's great.
11: I still have it.
10: So he wrote out your business plan on the back of an envelope.
11: And he and Susie were fantastic. I mean, that, you know, they're two, I miss Jack, but Susie's
10: like your best friend, right?
11: She's my best friend and great strategic mind.
10: And by the way, Susie has a podcast, a little plug for her podcast.
11: Yes.
10: Because I listened to the last time you appeared on her podcast. It was a great show.
11: Oh.
10: It was about friends communicating and strategies for doing
11: and
10: that.
11: Yes, and mattering.
10: Yes,
11: you
10: and
11: know,
10: mattering.
11: She, there's a famous professor. She has me teach in some of her classes about mattering and telling people not just, Mark, you matter, but here's why you matter.
10: Yeah, but I know. I love that, and I've actually used it since.
11: I know.
10: It was really, really
11: cool.
10: Because
11: it's authentic.
10: Yeah, you use it, make it sound like you're not using anything, you're just being yourself and being mm-hmm. authentic.
11: Exactly.
10: It's great. So you started the firm. We only have about 20 seconds before our break, but how did you get started?
11: I basically called the president of Penn and the president of the Art Museum, both women, and said, could you help me out? I think the President Penn gave me $1,000 a month. The Art Museum gave me a $5,000 project. And
10: so
11: I could say I had Penn and the Philadelphia Museum of Art. All true. And that's how I started.
10: You had your business from the get-go, and you had names behind you, and you got going.
11: It wasn't easy. But.
10: I'm sure. It's a great story. Well, we're going to take a quick commercial break, and we'll be right back on Founders Forum.
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10: We are back with my guest today, Susan Jacobson of Jacobson's Communications and Strategic Communications, and also of Praxtera, which we're going to talk about in a minute. You know, the joke on the show is that, you know, you had business, you came right out of the gate, and you were immediately successful, smooth ride from then on, right?
11: Not really.
10: I know. So
11: I could pretend.
10: How did I know that?
11: Yes.
10: We didn't talk about that, but how did I know? So what kind of challenges did you experience? Give some examples, because I'd like to hear what you learned from those challenges.
11: Well, you know, when you start a business, people are like, are you for real? So, you know, and so part of it was
10: credibility.
11: Also, like, you got to hit it out of the park and continue to hit it out of the park. In the PR world, there's usually you lose about 35% of business. I think that's higher now. I've been knock on wood. I mean, we lose almost nothing. We're very, very,
10: very high retention.
11: Very high retention. But that's the reality. And so, and I always joke that in the communications PR world, we're in a what have you done for me lately business. So every week we got to deliver. I like to also, I'm serious about it. I like to say we pay for ourselves 10 times over, and we do. And, you know, by delivering whatever that client needs, whether it's thought leadership, whether it's crisis communication, whether it's community outreach, basic PR, press, whatever a client needs.
10: And your clients are like a who's who of Philadelphia and the region. Anybody you can mention? Can you mention a couple that are you're comfortable talking
11: about? Probably not, Mark.
10: Okay. All right. No problem. But I can tell you what I know.
11: But everybody knows
10: household them. Names.
11: Yeah. Right.
10: Got it. So, so the challenges were credibility, getting your reputation up there, retaining clients through constantly delivering more than promised.
11: Right.
10: How did you build an organization that was able to do that? What did you learn to do that?
11: It's a great question. It's all about the people.
10: Right.
11: So I did something different than other, that no one had done this. This was pre-COVID. I actually figured there are all these amazing people who worked in big, giant PR firms in New York who are down in Philly, don't want to go to New York, don't want that, you know, rat race. What if I, like, let them stay at home? And what if I built 3 to 4
10: people? This is way before people were doing
11: that. Way before. Right. No, everybody's like, well, you're doing what?
10: Right.
11: I was like, what if I took these 3 to 4 gifted people who I knew would be friends, who would have each other's back? So if Maureen wanted to go to her son's football game, or Allison wanted to take someone, her son, to, you know, whatever, a show, or to the doctor, they all had their back. So what if I put 3 to 4 people, senior people on every account with all different skill sets working together and give them, and I would say to clients, I still do, if you are upset with a dog barking in the background or, you know, whatever, a baby crying, we're not.
10: Don't hire us.
11: Yeah. And it worked. Because I got this amazing skill set, and the people who work are like this family and team who work together. So it was very unusual.
10: You really were a visionary in that respect, because now you see Zoom calls with dogs barking and kids crying all the time, right?
11: So
10: it's commonplace.
11: Yes,
10: it's really interesting. So, but again, I'm going to try to sum it up. So it's about the people. So you got people with unique abilities.
11: Yes.
10: I call it, put them together. They weren't necessarily the same, but they were able to cover for each other.
11: And check off different boxes. So for our client, it's like, whoa, you know the national, you can pitch to national. Oh, you've done like tons of crisis. Oh, wow, you can do thought leadership for our new CEO. I mean, those are very different. You can't just pick someone up off the street for that.
10: But also if somebody needs to take off, they can, somebody
11: else
10: can cover
11: They've
10: for them.
11: They've got their back.
10: And
11: I was like, no games.
10: They're almost like entrepreneurs. They're almost like running their own little fiefdoms
11: totally.
10: In your company.
11: Yes, I trusted them. I actually wrote a piece for Forbes called "A Business Based on Trust," trust them, and in return, you know, they've been wonderful friends and partners.
10: And your longevity, your retention of employees must be great, right?
11: Oh yeah.
10: And how many employees do you have?
11: It's a small group now. Yeah. It's right around a dozen. And that's on purpose, to be honest, because I've got Praxtera.
10: Yes.
11: I probably shouldn't joke about this, but it's kind of true. At this point, we're turning down business on the communication side, and I'm keeping our wonderful clients. So we're very fortunate.
10: And great transition. Let's talk about Praxtera and how that came about.
11: So, a couple of years ago, my husband and I opened the front page of the Inquirer, and like there's this article about a global executive MBA at Wharton where it's virtual. And so I know Erica James because when I was, you had mentioned I was chair of the Greater Philadelphia Chamber of Commerce Board. Yes. I talked to her about how do you lead as a woman, you know, with a lot of very successful CEOs from major corporations who are going to be around the table. And of course, that was when COVID started. So it was even more important. And so we became friendly. And I said to her, Erica, is this something that like my husband, Michael, and I could do? And she wrote, yes. And she said to me, but you've got to pass the test like everybody else. I was like, Michael, you have to tutor me all summer long. And I passed and we got him.
10: And Michael's still practicing medicine?
11: Michael had just left He was chief of vascular surgery at Penn Presbyterian and at the VA. So it was a perfect transition. And we went to Wharton. It was fantastic. The first day, our colleagues, students did come up to us and say, are you the teachers? Because they were all half our age.
10: Right.
11: But they became wonderful friends.
10: This was in person or virtual?
11: Virtual, but you have to do a certain amount of trips. Yeah. And, the first 2 weeks, you're in person.
10: Gotcha.
11: And it was, it's Wharton, so it was extraordinary. It was really hard to do that.
10: It's a wonderful program. I've heard a lot about it.
11: Yes. The professors and those students, oh, my God, from all over the world.
10: Brilliant.
11: Who are best in class. Mark, you would be blown away.
10: Yeah.
11: You'd be impressed.
10: I thought about doing that. It's never too late.
11: Oh, do it.
10: I may.
11: Do it.
10: I may. It's pretty interesting.
11: It's really fun. But that's where Praxtera came from. I was pitching ideas. We were in South Korea with a very famous professor who does startups, and we each had to pitch a startup. And I said, what about an AI boot camp for people who don't know AI? And everybody's like, well, I'm not sure. But I went to him afterwards and I said, do you think I'm on to something here? Mm-hmm. Like, could we do this for major corporations? Teach the people who are the assistants and people who don't know AI.
10: This is like 5 years ago, right?
11: Just a couple of years ago.
10: Oh, just a couple.
11: Yeah, because Praxtera is a year old.
10: Yeah.
11: Okay. And so it's a couple of years ago. And he said, you know what? You're on to something. And then I started talking to like all of our professors who are leading in AI, and they all said, we're on to something. And that's how Praxtera started.
10: Very interesting. So you started just with an idea. You're in the MBA program. And how did you get going? Did you start hiring people?
11: No. So what I did was, we named it Praxtera with a professor, Practice and Era, Praxtera, Next Era.
10: Okay.
11: And then what we did was we basically figured out what if we did what I did at Wharton? What if we did it on Zoom, up to 50 people? At a major corporation? And what if we had our co-teachers, a communications people, someone like someone from Jacobson, co-teach with one of our AI colleagues who is leading AI at Apple or Google or another AI major corporation? So Sai and Michelle, for example.
10: Right.
11: Sai leads Apple Music for AI.
10: Wow.
11: And he co-teaches Michelle, who does communications, and the combination is elective. It's all interactive. So, and in a year, you mentioned this, we've like won a national award. We were just published in Forbes called the AI Mirage. I've got a piece coming up about how people use AI as a hobby, but how do they translate it into work? And people love it. And it's all on Zoom, all interactive. People go in breakout groups. They learn how to use it. Takes down all the barriers. It's awesome. Can you tell I'm excited about it?
10: I was going to say, you're all very fired up. You're very excited about it.
11: I love it.
10: Well, look, it is the future. I mean, I'm thinking, I've got 100 questions about that in my mind about it. I would love to do it. I know I'm not part of a big corporation to do that.
11: So
10: figure it out. I would love to take the training myself and experience it. And that might inspire me to go to Wharton, afterwards. So interesting. So. Well, I'm inspired by you. This is what's happening here. So, the more that I hear your story, the more I hear excitement. And you're not, we're more or less the same vintage. We've been around a while, and you're excited about the future.
11: Did you read there was an article I just read actually in the Inquirer about rewirement? I am so far away from any. I will never retire. I mean,
10: I love
11: Jacobson. I love building Praxtera. How about you? Yeah.
10: Well, my book that I wrote that you're going to get because we send it to all guests, it's called The Fiscal Therapy Solution.
11: Ooh.
10: And it talks about retirement and that most entrepreneurs in my mind aren't suited for retirement.
11: No.
10: And I use the word rewire, refire, aspire. All those things,
11: well, I think
10: anything
11: she,
10: but
11: she
10: retire.
11: Clearly took that from you, so I think you should give her a phone call.
10: I don't know about that. I think I use rewire. I know refire's in there. I know aspire's in there. Anyway, but absolutely, that's where I am.
11: It's,
10: and I have a lot of friends, I play golf, guys are retiring, and I'm like, I got to find new friends. Yeah.
11: You know, so, I'm happy to be your friend, Mark.
10: we're friends now. I love that. So, Susie, speaking about the future, so if this were, so today is July, what is today? The 29th of 2026. You may be listening to this. Who knows when you're listening to this show. But if it's 3 years from now and you and I, July 29th of 2029, and we're talking, what would have to happen for that to be a good progression in your life? And I'm sure Prextera has a lot to do with that.
11: Yeah, it's a great question. You know, I'm all about, for real, as you can hear by my the things I've done, like whatever, running the chamber, whatever, I'm all about giving back. And so that's my central theme. So keeping Jacobson going, helping good companies, good people get the kind of credibility they want, and leading by example for others, I love that. So keeping Jacobson right where it is, that's not going anywhere.
10: By the way, I just have to say, I know your work shines through there because a lot of the companies are community leaders because I know their work, and I know I've got some great examples of it, which I can't talk about now, but that's your work shines through on that.
11: Thank you.
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26: And welcome to Philadelphia Focus. I'm Laura Lewis, and with me today, Dr. Lauren Smith. She is the Well, this is a long title here. She is the Vice President of Strategic Portfolios at the Robert Wood Johnson Foundation. And welcome.
0: Well, thank you so much, Laura, for inviting me.
26: Well, as we're sitting down today, this is at the towards the end of July, and the back-to-school season is about to start gearing up. And the CDC has just reported, just got the news, that we have matched 2025's total number of measles cases. And aren't we proud of that? And this is something where we had declared them eliminated from the U.S. back in 2000. So here we are back to school, and we got measles going through the classrooms with us.
0: You are so right. And I think one of the things your listeners, you know, should understand with what you just shared, which is that, you know, there's been over 2,200 or almost 2,300 cases of measles so far in 2026. And, you know, we're just now to the, you know, end of July, getting into August. And that is already more than what we had in the entire year of 2025. So not only did we have we met it, but we're well on pace to being way above it because we're only, you know, we're only three quarters of the way through the year.
26: Now, is this a U.S. problem or is this something that's circling the globe right now?
0: This is a problem of lack of vaccination and declining vaccination rates. So, Laura, you mentioned that in 2000 or, you know, by 2000, we had essentially eliminated measles from the United States. And that was because the rate of measles vaccinations was high enough to really not allow any outbreaks to develop. You know, if there was an isolated or sporadic case, it couldn't go anywhere, right? Because there were no susceptible people for it to kind of take hold. And I think what you're describing what we are observing is a very stark reminder of what happens when we have declining vaccination rates, which has, in this case, allowed it to return with a vengeance. It's the highest it's been in 30 years.
26: Highest in 30 years. But yet we're only looking at, I mean, handfuls of cases. But when one is reported, our community health professionals are all saying, oh, my goodness, we've got measles. This small number, are we looking at like the tip of an iceberg then when we've got a few sporadic cases that more are on the way?
0: Yes. And I would say 2,300 cases is not really a few because that's substantially more than, you know, close to zero, which we had for the prior years. I think the other thing for your listeners to understand is that while the majority of children who get measles are able to, you know, get through it okay, measles has a complication rate with really significant complications that could result in very serious illness and even hospitalization, and sometimes, as you know, even in death. So it is not something that should be taken like, oh, it's just a fever and a rash. When large groups of children get measles, you can predict that there's going to be some portion of them, either because of their young age or underlying health issues, that will have complications, and encephalitis, brain infections. I mean, there's pneumonia. Those are the things we want to prevent.
26: It's interesting to note my husband, when he was five, had a case of the measles, and it did turn into encephalitis. And he was hospitalized for weeks as a child, all from his case of the measles. And I married out of my generation, so it was a long time ago. But so he hadn't been vaccinated. But when you say that it's a mild fever and a rash for most, do people realize when they have measles?
0: Yes, I think it's not really a mild fever. It actually can be quite high, you know, 102, 103. And so people generally will notice that their child has a fever and a pretty distinct rash. It's less likely that people would have a full blown case and not have anyone notice. Now, whether or not it gets reported or shared, you know, or, you know, if people become aware of it, that's something different. But the parents would know.
26: And that is a problem with this sucker, isn't it? I mean, you just said that, will they report it? Because if you don't get sick enough,
1: parents are probably just, I hate to say this, I'm being generalizing here, but, they'll get through it. It's okay. I'm not going to see a doctor. They only report it when it gets to a point where they need to go to a doctor. But otherwise, we're probably not even seeing the cases that are out there.
0: I think that's probably true. And especially, though, I would say because measles had been essentially eliminated, most parents that are having young children now have never seen a case of measles. They don't know what it looks like, so they're not used to even recognizing, you know, the signs of it. So my hunch is that when their child gets a high fever and a rash, they're probably going to call whoever their pediatrician or nurse practitioner to ask some questions about it because it's, you know, kind of scary.
1: Well, now, but I thought that there was an issue with these cases being unreported, and that's what I just assumed it was, that people weren't contacting a medical profession who a professional who would be reporting the case, then moving it on because they weren't seeing them. So what is the problem with getting this reported? Or is it the contacts that we're having issues finding?
0: I think there's probably the contacts as well. And as you also may know, many of our public health agencies, you know, at the state, county, and city level, who would do the case finding and be involved in the reporting, many of them have undergone pretty significant funding challenges recently. And so they are facing funding cuts that make it hard for them to do, you know, really important key foundational aspects of public health, like some of these case tracking. They're doing the best they can, and they are doing, I think, a tremendous job. But you know, these are organizations that have had to withstand a lot of funding and staffing cuts.
1: And they're only as effective as the people who are willing to help them and actually give up the information too. And speaking of being effective, measles, they're quite the little animal there. Do I understand it's like if you are exposed, it has like a 90% rate of infection. You run into measles and you're not vaccinated, the odds are you will get measles.
0: Yes, and for many reasons. One is that measles is the virus is very contagious. It's more contagious or one of the most contagious viruses that we have. And that, you know, you and I could go into a small room or even an elevator where someone with a case of measles had been hours before, and we could be exposed because the measles virus is hanging, it's still present in suspended in the air in that space. So, and that's not the case with all sorts of other kinds of bacteria and viruses. So it's very infectious. And that's one of the reasons why we want to make sure that children, as they go back to school and, you know, as they move through their activities, that they are protected, because you can't predict when you're going to be exposed to someone. You don't know who's going to be someplace before you are. And the other thing for your listeners to know is that the vaccine schedule that's been developed for childhood vaccinations is organized so that children can develop immunity, that is the ability to see and fight this infection if they get exposed to it, before they actually will be getting exposed to it in a deep way, because you need that protection to be in place ahead of time.
1: What is the schedule? When do children start getting a measles vaccination? And do you get one or two?
0: Yes. So most vaccinations require you to get an initial one to sort of prime the immune system, to get it used to the idea that this is going to be something that you want to mount a response to. And then at some point later, you get a second one so that it sort of reminds your immune system that, hey, this is something you're going to want to pay attention to if you ever get exposed to it. And so that sequence of having one and then a follow-up, or what you might be used to calling a booster, is a very common way of organizing vaccinations. All of this has been just, you know, studied in such deep ways to assure effectiveness. And, you know, vaccines ultimately are one of the most effective ways we have of preventing illnesses. And that's the, I think, the underlying piece that people may not understand, which is that, you know, over the past 30 years, Laura, childhood vaccinations have prevented more than a million deaths and over 30 million hospitalizations. And 500 million people even getting sick to begin with, let alone sick enough to get hospitalized or, you know, tragically to die. And it saved just trillions, literally trillions in healthcare costs and lost wages and work, you know, for families. So vaccines have been incredibly successful.
1: I think we need to step back and mention who and what the Robert Wood Johnson Foundation is and its investment in public health and the health of all of us, actually. So can you talk a little bit about Robert Wood Johnson? And then I want to get back into what has happened with vaccine understanding or vaccine knowledge in the community. So,
0: right. Yeah. Well, happy to start. So the Robert Wood Johnson Foundation is a health foundation that's national. And we believe that health shouldn't be a privilege for some, but a right for all. And so that means ensuring that everyone has access to high quality, affordable, comprehensive health care, including vaccines, and that people have the opportunity to have the conditions in their community to be able to be healthy. And so, you know, that might be related to healthy housing or access to healthy food, clean air, water that's not contaminated. All of those things that we know at a community level you need to be able to be healthy are the things that the Robert Johnson Foundation wants to make sure people understand and have.
1: And you do studies there. You investigate, you do studies, you support the people who are doing these evidence-based studies of medications or housing or whatever the health situation may be. And that's something that now is called into question by our own government, whether, you know, the research behind vaccines is evidence-based or if it's word of mouth.
0: Well, yes. I mean, I think that there's two things that I want to sort of make sort of clear is that the evidence base behind vaccinations that supports why it's effective at preventing childhood illness and hospitalizations and death, that evidence is unchanged. It is strong. We've acquired it over the past 50 years. And that part hasn't changed. What has changed, unfortunately, is how some elected officials may be talking about it. I think what has also changed is the amount of misinformation and disinformation that's been fostered about vaccinations. In fact, you know, you mentioned that your husband, you know, had measles when he was younger. Many of our parents and grandparents who saw cases like your husband's, who in their own families, in their neighborhoods, who saw pools close because of polio, like they know what these illnesses can do. And so when it became an option for when vaccines became available, they lined up wanting their children and family members to have these vaccinations because they saw what it could do and they saw what the implications were. What's happened is that the vaccines have been so successful at preventing measles and polio and rubella and whooping cough that many of the parents who have children today have never seen those, those really devastating consequences. So they're more susceptible to mis and disinformation because they haven't seen how it's working.
1: There's an old saw that, yeah, my high school education and internet research is better than your MD and your PhD in microbiology. Yeah. And I can remember actresses, and I'm not naming names here, but actresses that would flaunt that, vaccines cause autism. I remember, and I think that I'm going to blame that. I really think that was the first time I'd ever even heard that notion. And yet now it's part of the common internet vernacular. Oh, all of us high school doctors out there.
0: We know that vaccines do not cause autism. That has been studied extensively over decades and has been repeatedly disproven by high quality, evidence-based, peer-reviewed research. But by using this false claim, it spreads the misinformation that is something that's not true. But the other thing is that it stigmatizes children and families with autism as a kind of something that one needed to be scared of and to be avoided. And that adding that kind of stigma to the experience of children and families living with autism seems especially cruel.
1: It does. It's saying that
0: especially
1: you did
0: when
1: it.
0: It's not true, and it's, you know, completely been disproven. So it's, yeah, that's deeply unfortunate.
1: I hadn't even thought about that angle of that. But yes, that is. It's putting the blame on the parents who were seeking medical care for their children.
0: Right. And it's untrue. So
1: and it's untrue. And it's untrue as well. But now you mentioned a litany there of diseases that we have not had to deal with. And of course, no.

0: And they're also they are spread in different ways, so not all of them are airborne. So when you have a combination of how infectious it is it spread via water, is it spread via food, how close do you have to be to get something, to become sick with, or once you're exposed, all of those things combined means that the way that these different illnesses would show up is quite different. Measles is, as I think you said, the sort of the tip of the iceberg because it's so infectious.
1: And so, because vaccines, we're lumping all vaccines in here now. It's not just the measles vaccine that keeps getting questioned. We all lived through the COVID years. So is it right to say that we are going to start seeing other diseases that we thought had been eradicated, or at least stomped down to virtually non-existence through vaccines?
0: Well, I think it's likely that we're are going to see additional cases of other kinds of illnesses. And that's also because we are an increasingly globally connected world. So while we had eradicated all of those diseases that you were just talking about, there are places in the globe across the world that those illnesses are still present. And so as we increasingly travel and people travel here, people living in the US travel abroad, they're going to be exposed to in environments where some of these other cases of illnesses are still present. And if you have limited immunity to those, then yes, you would be susceptible to those.
1: If you are just joining us, I'm Laura Lewis, and with me today, Dr. Lauren Smith, MD, MPH, and Vice President of Strategic Portfolios at the Robert Wood Johnson Foundation. And if you'd like more information about measles, about vaccinations in general, the place to go, the American Academy of Pediatrics, the American Academy of Pediatrics, or the American Academy of Family Physicians. The American Academy of Family Physicians. Dr. Smith recommends both of those sites. And now, back we go. Let's return to that schedule of shots of when you get the vaccination. We're headed into the school year now, and is it too late for a child to be vaccinated?
0: It is never too late to be vaccinated. And Laura, I think it's really important to point out that if parents have questions, if any of your listeners have questions, like maybe they're just a little reluctant, or maybe they're hesitant, or maybe they've heard some things and they want to ask questions, that's really important. And so they should feel incredibly comfortable to go to their pediatrician or their family practice doctor or their nurse practitioner, wherever they take their child for their health care, and ask those questions. Because as a pediatrician myself, in prior life, I was a pediatrician. That is, what pediatricians live for, to be able to talk to parents and answer their questions based on sound evidence and real experience and expertise. So if people have questions about the schedule or a particular vaccine, they should absolutely talk to their pediatrician or their child's healthcare provider. But in terms of the idea of is it too late? No, because you are going to be exposed to these things over a lifetime. And while the schedule tries to prepare children so that their immune systems are ready to fight any infection that they come exposed to when they go to school, which is why there's that, kindergarten, a lot of these things are geared up to be in place before it's kindergarten, it's never too late to start.
1: Now, what about adults hearing this? Now, I can't imagine any adult hearing this hasn't been vaccinated for measles. I mean, it'd be a very unusual case that you hadn't received that as a child. Do adults need a booster at this point? How long is the effectiveness of the measles vaccine? Is it
0: well,
1: lifetime?
0: Yeah, it generally sort of lasts a lifetime. And so there's not sort of recommendations for adults to get boosters, except in rare situations, say adults who are in the healthcare professions. So we want to make sure that the doctors and nurses and other healthcare, staff who are working in hospitals

0: to make sure that they are well protected because they're more likely to be exposed for all the reasons that make sense. So there are certain situations where it might be that they want to check or potentially get a booster or check your level of immunity. But for most adults, no, who are born here and who, went through, I would say, sort of regular pediatric, care, chances are they've gotten their vaccinations because prior to the last several years, we had very high rates of vaccine protection.
1: I had to have a vax. I had to have a proof of vaccinations when I went to college. I'm not even going to say how many years ago that was.
0: Yes. And that's because when kids and adults get into settings where they're in close quarters, close contact, so dorms, people who go into the military recruits, in barracks, they want to make sure that folks are vaccinated because in those close quarters, like we were just talking about, you're more likely to, if you're exposed, you're just more likely to come down with something.
1: I think we touched on it briefly at the very beginning, but there's something, herd immunity.
0: Yes.
1: Why do we need to get so many vaccinations out there?
0: Well, if you can imagine it, the way I think about it is, imagine you're in a room that has half of the people vaccinated, and measles gets introduced to that room. There's just a more people who are susceptible to getting sick with measles, and so the measles virus is going to have a lot of places it can go hang out and thrive and reproduce. If you do the same thing, but instead of half the people having been vaccinated, you have 95, 96, 97% of the people vaccinated, there's the few people that are unvaccinated are actually protected more because the measles virus doesn't have other places to kind of hang out and bounce around. So they're less likely to be on the other end of someone spreading it, in that setting because there's no one else for it to go to. So there are people who, for a lot of reasons, are not able to be vaccinated, Laura. So people who might have an underlying chronic illness or people who have immune conditions or people undergoing cancer, chemotherapy, or other things like that. And so for children who have any of those conditions, they can't really get the vaccine. And so they have to rely on there being so many other people who are protected around them that then they are less likely to get it. So that's what the herd immunity is trying to create a situation where there's just not enough real estate for the vaccine, for the viruses to sort of take up residence to then, bounce around and infect other people. And sometimes it's just because, kids are too young. To get a vaccine at a, we start at certain ages for different kinds of vaccine.
1: So measles, I'm really fascinated by them because when I was preparing for this, I was thinking, wow, every year we get a different flu shot because the strain keeps changing. But good old measles, it's just there.
0: Yes, and that's because the different kinds of bacterias and viruses that we're trying to protect children against behave differently. So some are really stable and they don't change that much. Others have a, as part of their life cycle, they change tremendously, like influenza. Like every year, there's just a really, you're not always going to be sure what strain is going to be circulating. And that's just because of the difference in the bacteria or virus itself.
1: So we can go in, get that measles shot, and we know that we are protected flat across the field.
0: Yes, that's right.
1: So we are getting to the end here. As a pediatrician, as a scientist, and someone in public health, what do you want us to do? What should we be doing as citizens, as parents, as people who walk around with those little petri dishes called preschoolers? What
0: Right.
1: what should we be doing?
0: Well, the first thing I would say is for your listeners to ask and decide, you know, are their children up to date on the recommended vaccinations? And then try to ensure that they get those vaccines before they go to school, because they'll be exposed to kids, you know, they'll be in their classrooms, they'll be, you know, kind of concentrated together. When and if parents have questions and they're not sure who they should ask them to, start off with their pediatrician or their health provider. Go to these independent medical organizations like the American Academy of Pediatrics or the American Academy of Family Physicians, as an example, because those organizations have evidence-based guidance that is based on scientific research and experience, and their only focus is in protecting the health and well-being of children. There's not a political or, you know, ideological thing. They just want to keep kids healthy and out of the hospital. So that's what I would say to your audience.
1: And for more information, we can always visit the American Academy of Pediatricians and the American Academy of Family Physicians. They have information. Of course, the CDC does as well. What about the Robert Wood Johnson Foundation? How do we interact with you at all? This is in our last minute here.
0: Yeah, well, we are in a lot of communities around. You may not see us because we're working with partners, our grantee partners, who are doing work in your communities to really ensure that you have safe, healthy environments. So we're in a lot of different places.
1: Well, my guest today, Dr. Lauren Smith, MD, MPH, and Vice President of Strategic Portfolios for the Robert Wood Johnson Foundation. And again, the American Academy of Pediatrics and the American Academy of Family Physicians, great places to get more information. Of course, though, your own healthcare provider or pediatrician is the best person to ask about anything health related for your kids. Dr. Internet really isn't always reliable. Dr. Smith, thank you so much for doing this today.
0: Thank you for having me. It's been a pleasure.
1: Well, thank you again. I'm Laura Lewis. This has been Philadelphia Focus. WWDB 860 AM Philadelphia and WPEN HD2 Burlington, Philadelphia.
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4: Hello, everyone, and welcome to The Scene with Doreen. 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And if you're listening, thank you for tuning in to Talk 860 WWDB Philadelphia. Very, very proud part of the Beasley Media Group family. And you can catch us every single week on TV. Yeah, nationally syndicated television show on The Daily Flash. You know, a lot of my listeners, they tune in each week to, you know, hear the iconic legends of the industries talking about their craft. You know, the instantly recognizable names like Sheena Easton, Peebo Bryson, B-52s, all of these huge names. The list goes on and on and on. Well, today's a little different because you may not know his name, but you definitely know his music. And that's because I have Grammy Award-winning engineer, producer, electronic music pioneer, and co-inventor of the world's first analog synthesizer, Tonto. We've got Robert Margulef on the show, and yeah, you know him from hits like You Are the Sunshine of My Life and Superstition by Stevie Wonder, all of his first albums in his classic period. This man had his hands in all of it, even Whip It by Devo. Yeah, he had his hands in that too. So he has a new book that he's promoting called Shaping Sounds, and he's going to talk about that and how he shaped the sounds of our lives and changed the music industry forever. But before we get there, I want to talk to my incredible producer, Matt Menarek. Hey, Matt.
2: Hey, Doreen, how's it going?
4: good. Things are going well. I can't believe summer is getting to the end. I can't believe we're almost done. We're like halfway through already.
2: Yeah, it goes too quick all the time. And it gets here. It takes forever to get here and it goes by so fast. Yeah, it's nuts.
4: I know. You know, time does go fast. It's crazy. I can remember, you know, I always stay on the pulse of all these viral things that you mm-hmm. see because I love to talk about them on the show. And I remember Punch the Monkey, the little monkey that took the hearts of everyone around the world. And everybody was talking about this little monkey. Well, I cannot believe, but on Sunday, this past Sunday, July 26th, he turned 1 year old and he's still around there. And I guess he's been finally accepted by his clan, and he doesn't need the little plushy toy as much anymore, which is good. I never knew what was going to happen to this little monkey.
2: Yeah, I have no idea what the hell you're talking about. Who the hell's Punch the Monkey? It's
4: you don't
2: a viral
4: know Punch the Monkey?
2: No, so a viral thing across
4: the about 4 or 5 months ago, it was everywhere. You couldn't go on social media. You couldn't like turn on late night TV without people talking about this little monkey in a Japan zoo who went viral because he was in his little pen and somebody videoed him with this little plush orangutan monkey from IKEA. And he was carrying it around and they initially gave him this monkey because he was an outcast. He wasn't being accepted by the family. He was abandoned by the mother. And once you're kind of abandoned by your parent, the other ones don't kind of want to touch you sometimes. They're like, something's wrong with you. So they were bullying him. They were trying to steal his monkey. I mean, it was like you would cry if you watched these little videos. Everybody was talking about this monkey. And So like all of a sudden I saw that he turned one this past Sunday. And I couldn't believe he got like 2,500 birthday cards and messages and they hung them up all around the zoo. And I'm like, wait a minute, I have a birthday and I get barely two people who give me a card anymore. I'm like, wait a minute, I need to carry around an IKEA plush orangutan toy. Maybe I'll get more more birthday greetings.
2: Why they name him Punch? That sounds like something you would do after you took some ecstasy or something. You go punch the monkey.
4: Punch the monkey.
2: What the heck? Why did they name him Punch? It sounds like you want to beat him up.
4: Kind of. I don't know if it's something with the translation with Japan and the way they call him. I mean, maybe they called him Makobuku. You know, I don't even know. But maybe it translated to Punch. Okay. But cool. I don't know, honestly. But I always
2: Punch.
4: Thought he was called Punchy. I always thought Punchy I had been calling monkey. Him this entire time Punchy. And I looked and everywhere and it's just Punch. Unless when he was a little cute little baby, they called him Punchy, and now that he's older, he's like cool now. He's like Punch.
2: Just
4: I'm Punch. No, okay. I said Punch the Monkey. It sounds kind of dirty.
2: Yeah, it does. Well, happy birthday, Punch.
4: I'm going to Punch the Monkey.
2: Yeah.
4: It sounds like a euphemism for something else.
2: Yeah, it sure does.
4: I think it does. And I see how our minds go that route. We are so bad. We're Americans. That's the way we think. Yeah. We go the bad route.
2: I'm sure a lot of people listening right now thought the same thing. So we're not the only weird people.
4: Yeah, they just weren't gross enough to say it like us.
2: Exactly.
4: Yeah. Wow. No, but I said that it's just funny how time flies. I mean, I was even looking the other day and I'm like, how long have we been doing this show? It's like a long time already. It's over 2 years now. I mean, we're almost approaching our 175 per episode. Because I remember we'd had Jeff Daniels and we had him for our 100th. And we're already way past that now.
2: Oh, yeah. I'm weird. So I have a spreadsheet of every show. The first show is May 11th, 2023. So over three years.
4: So it is 3 years. I'm going two. See, it's even going faster than I thought.
2: Yep. Yeah. Wow. Over 3 years.
4: We're getting old, Matt. We're getting old.
2: Today is episode 139.
4: 139. Yeah. Is that sure? Are you sure about that? That sounds low, actually. Maybe we're approaching our 150th. That's it. See, I gave myself a little. It's like, you know.
2: We're getting to 150. Yeah. There are some vacations through some replays in there, but new shows. Yeah, this is episode 139.
4: Amazing. Yes. And we've got so many lined up again. So, you know, we're not stopping. We're not slowing down anytime soon. They're getting better and better. So that's kind of
2: absolutely.
4: Cool.
2: Yeah.
4: Well, today's an interesting show. I kind of let off earlier that it's this kind of cool kind of vibe for music nerds today. For the people, you know, that tune in that really like the music part of it, this is a very big show for them. Because this is like all of the little stuff you don't really hear about. It's not the mainstream stuff, but this is the stuff that pretty much without it, the other stuff wouldn't exist.
5: So yeah, kind of
4: really
5: like,
4: cool.
5: I like the behind the scenes. That's like what I do. Like, I don't, everything I do is the behind the scenes type stuff, except yeah. talking in the beginning of this show, but everything else, like production and all that type of stuff and my main job. Yeah. It's all behind the scenes. That's what I like it.
4: See, it's all the stuff that makes the soup good, or, you know, it's like the yeah. stuff you don't see. And I always think without it, none of the soup wouldn't exist without the other stuff. So
5: yes.
4: I agree. I love to give props to people out there that are just really the integral parts of the piece of the puzzle that they don't get enough recognition.
5: That's
4: and
5: true.
4: Today our guest deserves that recognition. He's got a new book. He's going to talk about these stories, and there are a lot of stories. Oh my God.
5: Oh yeah. And this guy's worked for some amazing people. This is going to this is going to be great to hear his story.
4: All right. Well, then let's just talk to him, because you know what? He's got more exciting things than we got to talk about.
5: All right, let's do it.
4: Okay.
5: Good deal. Yeah, we got over.
4: Good deal. I didn't know where we were going to go with the monkey, but it worked.
5: We always find a way. I mean, we just ramble, and then all of a sudden we're on track, and then, yeah, it doesn't matter.
4: Some people play music while others push the boundaries of musical innovation to create some of the most significant and influential sounds of our time. Grammy Award-winning engineer, record producer, and electronic music pioneer Robert Margalef co-invented the megasynth known as Tonto, one of the largest and most advanced analog synthesizers ever built. And subsequently, he went on to help create the four albums that established Stevie Wonder's classical period. He programmed new sounds that would transform popular music during the 1970s and beyond. He has produced and engineered forward-thinking hits for countless major artists, including Devo, Billy Preston, the Isley Brothers, Oingo Boingo, and David Sanborn. Check it out.

0: Oh, yes. Robert Margulies' expansive music career has been defined by a constant push to bridge advanced technology with creative artistry. He explores his professional and personal journey in his new book, Shaping Sounds, Stevie Wonder, Devo, The Synth Revolution, and My Life Behind the Music, a rich and entertaining narrative of a key period in music history that will inspire new generations of music makers and dreamers. Here to share some of these stories and let us dive deep into the mind of a musical genius is the pioneer himself, Robert Margulies. Hi, Robert. Welcome to The Scene with Doreen.
1: Hey, nice to be here.
0: Oh, it's good to have you. Are you kidding me? I could not put your book down. I read it cover to cover. And there, I don't know how I'm going to do this all in one show. You are, I mean, there's so much about you. You need like an anthology. You need more.
1: more is always good, but I'll tell you, it took nearly 3 years to write the book. I actually started writing it around the time of COVID when I got locked in my cottage here in the belly button of Hollywood, California. And I was kind of forced into it. I'd never written a book, but everyone said, oh, Bob, write a book about what you're doing. And since the only thing I could do here was to look at the ceiling, I mean, I couldn't go to the studio. You know, I wake up and look at the ceiling and say, oh, I wonder what I can do this boring day. Go put on your mask and go to the dog park. It's about all I could do. Everyone was in fear of dying and everything. And everything was dire and there was nobody on the streets. It was empty. So it sort of gave me a place to sort of settle down and say, well, I just got to start at the beginning and start writing. And I did. And a few close friends got behind it and pointed me in the right direction. And I got finally ended up with a wonderful publisher, Jawbone Press. They were rolling right along. And finally, the book is out. And I'm very happy about that. And here I am, bright-eyed and bushy-tailed and ready to step into the next part of my existence at age 85. But I think part of what I'm doing now is to really give it away. That's what I have to do now, is to pass the knowledge on.
0: Paying it forward. Yeah.
1: Yeah.
0: Mm-hmm. Awesome.
1: And, that's what I'm doing. I'm having a pretty good time of it, too. I got to tell you, Doreen.
0: You know, you, before you were in the belly button of Hollywood, you grew up in Great Neck, New York, small little town. You were the baby of the family and piano, more specifically, classical piano was a very, very important part of your family.
1: Yeah, I kind of, my older sister, who is still alive, she's 94, and masters in keyboard from Juilliard, is a concert pianist level piano player. And when I was a little boy, 3 and 4 and 5 years old, I had my dinky toys under the Steinway in our piano room. And I would listen to her practice day in and day out, Bach, Brahms, and Beethoven. And I grew up with the piano over my head, basically, and took piano lessons. I got a little musical, learned how to play the cello, which I loved. Used to make my ears turn red, my sister said.
0: Yes.
1: And I used to get very flushed when I played the cello. And I grew up with that in my life, and I think it is a part of my DNA. There's a lot of music in my family, and I think there's a thing called epigenetics, which really sort of discusses the ancient memories we have inside our genome. And I think they're like little Kodachrome slides of the experience of my ancestors, you know, running a loop in my head. They say, oh, you're just like your father. Your father was a great painter and you're a great painter. Oh, your uncle was a great pianist and now you're a great pianist. And it runs in the family, as they say. And that's called epigenetics. And there is an examination now of how those subliminal memories affect your life. And I think that I was thoroughly brainwashed by the piano. And I don't know, I'm still listening to the Bach, to Bach, Brahms, and Beethoven. Even all the pop music I've done, I still, like when I'm on the running machine at the gym, I'm listening to the Bach partitas. You know, I'm listening to Glenn Gould. Plays things at maddening speed. I don't think Bach wrote at the speed that Glenn Gould plays some of.
0: No, definitely not Bach. Brahms. Definitely not Brahms. That would that's one to go to sleep.
1: So I've sort of been my head's sort of been pickled by that, you might say, and it's done very great service to me. I'm kind of amazed about it, to be honest. But it's still the lasting flavors of classical piano music is really what inspired me originally as a little boy. And I've lived with it all my life. You know, I'm still listening to classical music a lot more. I'm trying to figure out where music is going next now that we have AI.
0: And I don't know if any of us really know. It's scary, scary times. I mean, there's exciting moments, but scary. Yeah.
1: Well, I'll tell you this. Change is always scary because we don't know what's going to happen the next day.
0: Sure.
1: And that's where anxiety comes in. You never have anxiety about the past or the present, but you always anxiety is always about the future. But I'll say this. Technology drives the art.
0: Especially in your case.
1: Yeah. Do not fear progress. Embrace it and understand it and learn how to use it. And I think that's very true of what we're doing now with the technology. And it's going to create new ways of making music, and it's going to create new music. I think that there's a lot to be learned. I think there's some things that are dangerous. I think that there are a couple of things that are sort of dulling down our young people. And I listen and look at test scores of kids in middle school and high school, and test scores are slowly, slowly going downwards instead of upwards.
0: Yeah.
1: And that concerns me. And I think part of that is due to the way we hear. And when we have noise canceling headphones, I think they cancel out the sort of the character and the feed of a part of our hearing that we need to use for cues and balance, and also for comprehension of information. You have to work harder if you don't have context. If you know, we have two ears. If you put headphones on, you only get what's coming from the right on the right and the what's coming from the left on the left. You don't get the crosstalk of the delay of the hear of the sound going in your other ear, for example. And that crosstalk is what sets up the ability of us to figure out where we're coming from, what our balance is, but also about comprehension. And I think that that's one of the reasons that we're beginning to lose the ability to remember and have memory. I mean, if you write something down, for example, you write it down once or twice, you remember it. Try to do the same thing without writing it down and just putting it in your memory bank. I think you'll have a much harder time doing it. And I think with young people, listening on headphones and earbuds all the time are being putting themselves at a disadvantage because I think they lack the information to program the brain a little bit. The other thing I noticed is the, which is a little off subject, but nonetheless, is cursive writing. Do you write in cursive at all?
0: Oh, absolutely. I do still. Yeah. But I'm older. I'm an older generation. I'm not old, but I'm definitely grew up with cursive. Yes.
1: Yeah. But a lot of kids don't know how to write cursive. They don't even know how to write their signature. Yeah, the problem is that cursive writing, for example, really helps you commit information to memory, and banging on a keyboard all the time with little buttons does not have the same ability to retain information. And I think we're doing a lot of communicating with the kind of new contraction of the language. I mean, if you read a book from 40 years ago and you look at the way the English language and music is and where it is now, we have totally rearranged reality with the microphone. And I think that kids not being able to take notes in cursive, I think is a disservice because I don't think they remember as much. I think it's harder I think the education is harder. You know, it's a different sensibility, and I think we need to be aware of those simple things that so we train our ears how to listen properly. And yeah. I think that, you know, making music and deciding where a sound comes from is very important. Music has made huge strides in the last 50 years, but I think mm-hmm. we're going to start to learn how to embrace it and use it correctly. Life's journey is not at one speed. It's at many mm-hmm. different speeds. Things happen in different ways. And I think that is really...
0: totally summing up your life. I mean, that is exactly what your life has been. And in the book, you go through all of that. You talk about that journey in the beginning. What I found really fascinating is my background. For my listeners and viewers, they know I'm an opera major. I have my master's in opera. And I had no idea you also were entertaining the idea of being an opera singer. You studied at the Manhattan School, and you thought for a brief moment in time you were going to be an opera singer as well.
1: Yeah, that was an interesting fantasy. I had actually, that arc started when I graduated from high school. I went to a private school in Massachusetts, and down the road from the school was Tanglewood. Tanglewood was the summer home of the Boston Symphony Orchestra. Mm-hmm. And I wanted to be there. And for this, at the 10 weeks in the summer, it was Charles Munch, Aaron Copland, and Leonard Bernstein were the major players that summer. And mm-hmm. it was a school in a way, but it was a school without grades. All the musicians who had come from Eastman and from Juilliard and stuff would come there to have master classes with the players from the orchestra. And then the orchestra would play in the Koussevitzky Music Shed. It held about 2,000 people with open things. You could sit out on the lawn in the summer evenings with a picnic lunch or dinner and a couple of glasses of wine and listen to the symphony, to hear the Boston Symphony. And during the day, there was study. I was just out of high school. I was 17 years old. I didn't know why I got accepted. I knew a little bit. I played for Dr. Ross, who was the head of the choral department. He said, well, you can be in the chorus and you can be in the small choir, which was in the mornings. We'd sing through piles of music and be victims for the conducting students and stuff. And in the afternoon, you could drift into the shed and watch Leonard Bernstein, pick apart the Beethoven Ninth Symphony or Mahler or something. And he have them play the same 8 bars over and over till they wave. When he waves the stick, they do exactly as he says. And I went to study voice. I went to Manhattan afterwards and became a member of a group called the Schola Cantorum. And the Schola mm-hmm. was the choir of the New York Philharmonic. So I had the privilege of singing under the baton of Leonard Bernstein at that time, many, wow. many times at Carnegie Hall. And I got to see his face and not his back because I was in the choir.
0: Yes.
1: And I could see him conduct the orchestra with his face. Mm-hmm. He'd raise an eyebrow and the orchestra would respond to it. That's mm-hmm. how tuned in they were. But was Leonard Bernstein listening to a clock? No. He was listening to what was going on in his head. There was no click track. No. Okay. Music speeds up and slows down. Stevie Wonder, the same thing. I watched him come into the studio. He said, put up the drums. He just had come off the road with the Stones. And he walked into the studio and he said, put up the drums. I said, what's the song? He says, I'm not entirely sure, but I've been working in my head about something on the road. He went out. There was no music. It was just all in his head. And he sat down and played the entire drum track, The Superstition, in his head. Wow. Right? Did it speed up and slow down? Yes. Was there rubato? Mm-hmm. Yes. Was there loudness mm-hmm. and softness? Yes. Yeah. And it was all in Steve's head, okay? And then he came in and he said, let's put some clavinets on it. And then Malcolm and I were running around like crazy people trying to figure out all the things that were bad luck, like walking under a ladder or looking at your image in a cracked looking glass.
0: Black hats,
1: Black hats and all that stuff. But Steve has the whole thing in his head. Okay.
0: Wow.
1: That's amazing. And I want to say up front, first of all, Steve called us his associate producers, and there were two of us. It was just not me. It was my very also genius partner, Malcolm Cecil.
0: Yes.
1: Who made a lot of this stuff come true. He was a first-class jazzer. He was an Englishman, and he was the head of technology at Media Sound when I met him, and that's where I was living. I was the resident bad boy at Media, and I had a big smoke synthesizer there, and we became friends. And he said, I know you're an engineer, but I'm going to teach you how to really become a fastidious recording engineer. But the deal is you have to teach me how to play the Moog synthesizer.
0: Ah.
1: And we shook hands on that. And that's nice. That's how Tonto's Expanding Headband happened. And we planned it all in the Spanish Chinese restaurant across the street on the paper tablecloths. And I know they put some of that monosodium glutamate in their food. I used to get very flushed and red in the face and get a headache.
0: Your ears were getting red again, like playing cello. Maybe there's something to that. You don't know.
1: Emotion is the lotion. You
0: know, emotion is the lotion. I like that. That's good.
1: Yeah, the thing is, it lubricates your mind.
0: Well, I'm going to let my listeners lubricate their minds a little as I take a short break. I'm Doreen Taylor, and you're listening to The Scene with Doreen. When we come back, we're going to chat more with Grammy Award-winning engineer, producer, and electronic music pioneer Robert Margouleff about reinventing the landscape of music in an unforgettable Memorial Day that changed popular music forever. Don't go anywhere.
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0: 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I have been chatting with Grammy Award-winning engineer, producer Robert Margulef, who helped create countless hits, including that tune you heard coming out of break, Superstition by the great Stevie Wonder. Robert, you were fooling around with synthesizers since the mid-60s, but it wasn't really until the end of the decade in 68 that perhaps your greatest achievement was created, Tonto. Now, rumor has it that you and your partner, it was Malcolm Cecil, you guys created that synthesizer in 2 weeks?
1: No, it was months and months and...
0: Right. So where does that rumor come from then? Because that's what I read.
1: Well, it was a long time. There was a lot of drawing on the paper tablecloths across the street at that Chinese-Spanish restaurant. We really wanted to create an unusual instrument. It wasn't called tonto in those days, but we were doing schematics on drawing on the tablecloth. It was paper tablecloths in this restaurant. It was a Spanish-Chinese combination. It was left me always feeling rather feverish after dinner.
0: But maybe it helped. It was creating great visions or something in your head.
1: You know, there was this, scraps of egg foo young and stuff and the drawings and everything there. And we take the tablecloth with us with the food and the whole thing. And we wanted to create, and synthesizers have been out. I had my Moog 3C, and when I met Malcolm, he was standing in front of the recording console in Studio A. And everybody built their own recording consoles because we didn't have these factory-made ones like Neve or, SSL or whatever. Everyone had their own approach. And the consoles were busy and being expanded all the time because the recording business was going from 2-track to 4-track to 8-track to 12-track to 16-track to 24-track. Every time there was a step up, all of these recording consoles had to be modified to accommodate the new tracks and the new layouts. Yeah. So when I walked into the studio, it was in the winter. Malcolm was there as the chief of engineering for the studio, so he was constantly there, and he had the hood up on that console, raised up like the hood of a car, and inside was a nest of wires that you wouldn't believe. It was like all homemade stuff. So there were wires and jumpers and cables and stuff inside the console. I said, Malcolm, somebody got to really tell me what's going on with the sports, so I can use it. And he said, well, what's going on with that thing in the ISO room? And that was my Moog. It was on a big gurney. It looked like a body wrapped in wire. And so we made a deal. He taught me how to become a really fastidious recording engineer, more than my Mickey Mouse approach, because I came to audio engineering by virtue of programming the Moog. I really wasn't. I was a filmmaker before right. that. And I was working with the refugees from Andy Warhol's factory. I was producing a film called Chow Manhattan.
0: Yes, and, Edie Sedgwick. Yes.
1: Yeah, with Edie Sedgwick, who I lived with for about 15 weeks after she burned her hands badly when she set her room with the Chelsea on fire. Wow. I was busy shooting that movie, and so she came to live with me so she could heal her hands. I had to have someone to help her all the time, even to, to bathe her stuff because her hands were burned, and take her to the bathroom and do stuff. So I was sort of in that mode. But what I did discover is I did discover the Moog synthesizer during that time. And as it turned out, I was more interested in the Moog synthesizer than I was in making movies. And my thought was to use the synthesizer to create a score for Chow Manhattan. And that's how I met the synthesizer. So by the time I was over with Steve, Chow Manhattan was in the rearview mirror, and I was a U-boat captain at the helm of something that people thought was really strange and weird, and they didn't get it at all. Mm-mm. So, but I was there, and we sort of hit it off together, and Herbie Mann heard what we were doing in there, and He funded our first album. We got a big $5,000 advance, and
0: Nice.
1: we were off to the races there. And about a year and a half later, the album became a reality, and it got some very good press and some real interest. And then on Memorial Day weekend in 1972, Stevie Wonder appeared and said, "What is this? I want to check it out." And
0: Right.
1: we took him. It was quiet. It was a weekend. There's no traffic. It was very warm and hot. The windows were open in Malcolm's apartment, which was next door to the studio. And we could look down and we saw Steve standing there with his friend Ronnie Blanco, who brought him over. And we went down in the studio and we put his hands all over the equipment because being unsighted, he wanted to get a sort of a picture in his mind's eye about what it was. And he
0: He thought
1: started
0: it was
1: to,
0: broken, right? He didn't understand it at first, right?
1: yeah, he said that something's wrong. I can't, I'm trying to play some chords. Malcolm says, "You got to understand something." And he said, "The synthesizer is like a saxophone or a trumpet or a wind instrument. You only get played one note at a time. And you use with a saxophone, you can make it soulful and everything else just by how you play it and how you give it attitude. And the same thing is true of the synthesizer." And once Steve got that, we were off to the races. I mean, really, we were doing stuff, and it never stopped. It was feverish almost. I mean, I lost sense of my own reality. We started living in Stevie's world, and we worked very hard and very well together. The first album actually was a great gift because Steve played all the parts himself, mostly. There was some guitar stuff and some horns here and there, but basically, it was Steve, and it was all in his head. And I mean, you think about a song like Living for the City. I called him on the phone a couple of years ago when I started writing the book. I said, "Steve, what do you remember about recording Living for the City?" And he said, "It was raining." And I
0: That's what he got
1: said,
0: from
1: "You mean
0: it.
1: from 60 years ago, the first thing you remember was the weather?" You know,
0: Interesting. That
1: you know,
0: was
1: it,
0: some
1: that.
0: storm, maybe. That was some rainstorm or something.
1: I honestly didn't remember anything like that. Okay, you
0: Right.
1: know, but Steve is like a vacuum cleaner for facts. He pulls everything out of the air. He's an amazing, not only an amazing musician, but he's an amazing human being with a kind of a memory like a magnet. He remembers everything, and I guess it's because he's unsighted. But you know, we didn't have written music for any of that stuff. What would Steve be doing with written music? He couldn't read it anyway. It's all in his head. And he is absolutely, and also I have to say, a prince of a guy. He really is. He's a very, very decent, humble man.
0: It's nice to hear. You hear the opposite a lot in the music industry. So when someone is
1: Oh
0: good,
1: yeah,
0: it's so nice to
1: we're all
0: point it
1: yeah.
0: out.
1: Yeah, we're all a bunch of divas, you know. You
0: Yeah,
1: know,
0: well, you kind of have to.
1: you know that from being an opera singer, you know?
0: Oh God, we're the biggest divas. That's where the name came from, right? So we sort of invented that.
1: You know, I finally would, going back to my music school days, could I ever be a great tenor? I could always sing in the choir, but I couldn't see myself standing out in the front of the stage alone, you know, with no microphone or anything there, you know, singing the Die aria, you know, "Oh, must I die, tra la la la la la." It was not me. I knew I would never be. I mean, I have a decent voice, but I have to tell you, I could Memorex a paper cup at 10 paces. I didn't have the instrument, I had the desire, but I knew then after 2 years or 3 years that I didn't have the instrument.
0: It's
1: But I
0: weird. I was the
1: understood.
0: opposite. I had the instrument. I didn't have the desire. I just never liked singing other people's. I was too creative. I didn't want to be put in a box. And I always felt like the purists, if you ever deviated from an aria, God forbid you put in a trill or something that wasn't supposed to be there, they would lose their minds and they'd trash you or something and pan you and as a critic. And I just never liked that because I wanted I didn't want to sing the same thing a million other people had sung before me and had to do it the same way. I wanted to do something outside the box. So I started writing my own stuff, and I kind of went the same way as you, but for different reasons. I wanted to write and create and be a singer-songwriter myself. And I best thing I ever did.
1: Yeah, but then God's hand was on your head. And that's why it happened. Me too. Yeah. God put his thumbprint on my forehead, just like Steve. And, you know, we all work together. But having all that experience and insight, when I found the synthesizer, I ran and had logged into it because the synthesizer is where I found my voice. Yeah. It wasn't as a singer or a concert pianist or any of that stuff, as much as I love it. I'll never play
0: but
1: the
0: piano. But it all led like you Glenn. There. Yeah, it led you to that.
1: Yeah, well, I'll never play the piano like Glenn Gould, you know? Mm-hmm. Or any other the other great keyboard artists. As much as I would love it if God came down in this lightning bolt and suddenly had this incredible concert pianist. It's not there. But what I did find was living in the electrons and in an instrument that does not exist. It only exists in space, and the sound falls out of the loudspeakers. It's a very different experience. And when I ran headlong into that, I really did find my voice. And I was able, me and Malcolm were able to really give Steve the support to show his way. You listen to Superstition. We're talking about Roboto before. If you listen to the clavinet tracks, we were using a lot of tape delay to create those repeated figures. And you'll see with them, sometimes they are out of time. But that funkiness is what brought the funkiness to Superstition.
0: It's awesome. And you know,
1: is that you, motion.
0: You produced that track, and it's
1: I want to be very clear.
0: Co-producer. Producer.
1: Yeah. Steve says me and Malcolm were associate producers.
0: Associate producers. Yes, we have to give right credit, but okay. We know between us. But arguably, I think it's one of his greatest hits. I think it might be the greatest hit. And if it were not for you and Malcolm and kind of being that part of that team, rumor has it that that song was going to go to Jeff Beck. And you kind of saved the day and kept it with Stevie.
1: I think it was Berry Gordy who finally put his foot down. I don't know, but Malcolm and I really, after we heard it, and we cut a demo with Jeff playing drums at Electric Lady. And the deal was Jeff played on Looking for a Pure Love for Steve. In return, Steve was supposed to give him a song. The song he ended up giving Jeff was Because We Ended as Lovers. It was written by him and Sarita. And that song became a key song for Jeff because he played his ass off on that song. Superstition, Steve wisely, I don't know who decided what or whatever, but Steve decided to keep it for himself.
0: Thank God.
1: And Malcolm and I were, you know, clapping our hands in glee in the background because that song really is probably one of Steve's greatest songs.
0: I agree.
1: And part of the reason it became a hit is because of his performance. But remember, that was one of the first songs, like I said. He cut the drum track completely from his mind. There was and of course, there's no written music.
0: No, so how it's like meant to be.
1: How does Steve remember all the lyrics to all these songs? In many cases, we had a live mic in the control room, and Malcolm would go, "You are the sunshine of my life." And then Steve would go, "You are the sunshine of my life." And then Malcolm, while he's singing that line, says the next line into the earphones. And then Steve sings that line.
0: Wow.
1: You know, how does Steve remember, the lyrics to 200 songs? He doesn't. We had this kind of open communication. There was always microphone open between the studio and the control room. And then when we were monitoring in quad, we didn't have any earphones. We brought Steve into the control room. And he was able to immerse himself in the song and not look at it objectively, but to become subjectively part of the track. We now call it Dolby Atmos, but this is more than 50 years ago when we really started to experiment with it. It was called quadraphonic sound. Mm. And Epic and Decca and RCA in London. The White Album, the Beatle White Album, was recorded, was mixed in quad. But quad monitoring in the control room was a huge gift to us because we could bring the musicians in and have them execute things without headphones and to play together. There's a certain amount of friction when that happens, and a most positive kind of friction. And that's when the musicians really sort of negotiate with each other, like we did with, I used the same technique with Whippet. Whippet basically bottom end R&B bottom end, but it's a an R&B body end body with a monster for a head. I mean,
0: well, you did it again, Robert. You took me to my next segment. So now I'm going to have to take a break again because you opened the door because you turned one page. We're going to go now into a whole different kind of revolutionary sound. So I want to put a pin, refresh, and come back and talk about that. But I'm Doreen Taylor. 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We're going to dig into the whip that was heard round the world, and we're going to wrap it all up right after this.
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3: Right now, we've got a group of musicians who are riding the crest of the new wave rock music with their latest album called Freedom of Choice. Would you greet Devo? Yeah!

0: I tried to. We had this long hallway outside the record plant studio. I went down to the next studio on one side, and there were like two separate buildings, and they were open to the sky, but they had very tall stucco walls on either side. And we went out there, and to Howard Siegel, who was my engineering partner, was running up and down the hall with mic with condenser microphones, and we were trying to get the whip snap. And I, of course, I was the producer, so I had to be a big clown and get out there and try it. And I snapped myself in the face, and I think we got a couple of good whip cracks out of Jerry. I think he was the one who finally did it.
1: Oh,
0: And then
1: really?
0: we made those recordings, and then we had to fly them in at the right place, and then we put synthesizers on top of it to increase the effect, and it worked out very, very nicely. But everything in those days was spun in by hand. There's no digital this or that, or
1: Oh,
0: bring the
1: yeah.
0: kick drum up 1 dB and noodle a piece of music to death. And
1: Yeah.
0: the interesting thing also about Devo, and during that time, they had a drummer named Alan Myers, who's now RIP, unfortunately. I'm
1: Oh.
0: amazed at how many people are RIP these days.
1: Oh, I
0: But
1: know. Oh, yeah.
0: he was a remarkable player, and when we set him up in the studio, we were also using some very new microphones called PZM microphones, pressure zone microphones. They would sense the sound when it hit a solid barrier. So we had these big squares of plywood, and we mounted the PZMs, the plates, on those barriers and put them in front of the drums, about 10 feet away. So we created a very phase coherent space. And of course, if you listen to my drum recordings, you'll see that the hi-hat always comes up on the left. That's because the only person who really hears the drums in stereo is the drummer. He's the one who hears. So Stevie too. So I always re with Steve, we recorded the drums from his POV as well, because he's the only one who really hears it in stereo. But to be able to deliver a spatial relationship of where everything is, with Stevie being unsighted, was very, very important to make sure we had headphones on, that he was able to visualize where all the drums were. And that sort of stuck. So when we were recording Devo, I did the same thing. The drums are from Alan Myers' point of view. You hear the hi-hat on the left and the tom-toms move across the mix, and you get a very subjective recording of what the drums, really the trap drums, sound like. As you know, there are many instruments in drums: the tom-toms, snare drums, the kick drum, all kinds of little rhythm instruments and cymbals and stuff, and they all surround the drummer. I wanted to have that kind of motivational feeling, because the motion of the sticks going across the tom-toms, for example, in a fill, the motion is as important as the sound of the recording. So we had Alan in the studio, but Devo, everybody came into the control room. It was something that they didn't expect. They thought to be trudging back and forth in the studio and listening on headphones and stuff. No. The way I got Devo to really play is to have them all play together as a unit, as a band, like live. And that's what I recorded. No
1: Well, they were
0: click
1: tight.
0: tracks.
1: They were a tight band.
0: Yeah,
1: I
0: because
1: mean, very tight.
0: Alan Myers was a terrific player, terrific drummer. So everyone played together with eye contact and loud music like it was on stage, and they were surrounded and immersed in their sound. And the crosstalk and all the things that really go on, headphone response transfer function, it's what it called, HRTF. And they were getting all the crosstalk of being able to hear things with two ears, where the sound in the second ear was maybe a few milliseconds later, and was able to triangulate the position of things and everything. And we had the music in quad in the control room, and they were surrounded, so they were really able to play and really focus on the performance and not on trying to translate something that didn't have the correct cues of audio cues. So the players were really out there. It's a monster's head on an R&B body. That's what Devo was. you know?
1: You were, because you were light years ahead.

0: ahead of the time with Devo, with your work. And you've said that, that had the R&B body, but you put this alien head on top of them. Was that your goal all along? That was kind of your vision for them?
1: Yes, is the answer. Yeah. And, you know, I'm still really tight with Mark, Mother's Fault. As a matter of fact, he wrote the intro.
0: The foreword. Yes, the foreword in your book. Yes. I do want to talk about real fast about your book, because that's why we're here. And it is a lot of these things you've covered in your book. 85 years, you know, this is your life. And you have these readers reading, combing through your mind. What is the biggest takeaway you want readers leaving with this book?
1: Technology drives the art. Technology drives the art. Our music is changing and evolving. Be open to it. Do not fear new things. Be open, explore the world around you, and do it with some grace and decency and truth. That's what I take from here. And now at 85, it's my time to give it away. And that's really what the book is about.
0: Well said. And I think on that's the cherry on the sundae. Can't top that. So I want everyone to visit robertmargulef.com. 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Reading is not your thing? Well, get the audiobook or just stay connected to everything that is the musical maestro, Robert Margulef. Hey guys, that is all the time we have for today. 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

0: real, real, relaxed, relaxed, but relevant. But relevant. She's an absolute professional with a homegirl feel. Welcome to the Bishop Mary Show with Bishop Mary Foy Palmer, where she will discuss both religious and secular topics with various guests from all walks of life. So thanks for tuning in to the Bishop Mary Show. And now, here's Bishop Mary.
1: And top of the morning to you. Good morning, good morning, good morning. It is a bright Monday morning. Well, I don't know. Kind of cloudy out there. From the live studio here on City Avenue. Woo. The sky is really dark and overcast, and it is pouring down raining. So we're asking you to please be careful if you are traveling. Take your time. No matter what it is, you'll eventually get there, but be safe and be careful. For those of you that are home, maybe you can grab something hot or cold or have breakfast as we have a wonderful show with you with two wonderful guests that will be with us today to keep us in tune to what's happening here in the city of Philadelphia. It is the eighth day of the year. It is August, which is eight, which means new beginnings. And so for some of us, we've had a little bit of a rough time from January to July, but let's look forward to what August is going to bring. And in personal privilege, I want to wish my parents, the Reverend Dr. Melvin and Mrs. Elizabeth Floyd, that would have been their 64th wedding anniversary on tomorrow, August the 4th. They were married August the 4th, 1962, and they're in heaven enjoying Jesus. And so 64 years, happy heavenly anniversary, Mommy and Daddy. I love you much. I'm excited about that. And then a second personal privilege is that I have the best producer engineer in the world, and his birthday was last Friday. He thought I forgot.
2: Thank you, Bishop Mary.
1: And I want to give a shout out to Matt, my man. Pots and pans. He is the man. And happy birthday, babe. So you just turned 30, right?
2: Yeah, sure. We'll go with that.
1: Listen, be proud of your age, baby.
2: Oh, 49. So
1: come on. 49. You almost in the 50 club.
2: Yeah, one more year.
1: One more year. We're going to have a big time, a celebration. I hope y'all invite me if you turn, you know, 50.
2: Oh, yeah.
1: Amen. If
2: when
1: I'm
2: I
1: still
2: turn 50.
1: When you
2: not
1: turn.
2: If.
1: No, okay. Well, I'm glad for the affirmation. Well,
2: I'm not going nowhere, I hope.
1: Come on here. Amen. He has served our country in the military, retired, and now takes very good care of me here on the radio station. So happy birthday to you.
2: Thank you.
1: I'm praying. All right. Our first guest is here, and we should be excited. For those of you that are following us on Facebook, please stay tuned. We're going to open it up with this message and then this song introduction. Stay tuned. 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
3: Hundreds of shooting incidents and multiple victims. Homicides that were senseless, cold, intentional, killing our men, women, and children in the African American communities. The question is, am I my brother or sister's keeper? Have we considered each other as neighbors? We can wait for someone to come in and save us, or we can save ourselves. The violence must end. Do your part.

0: at grips. 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A solid rock. My. It's wonderful to hear the voice of the late, the great singer, composer, and writer, the one and the only Abedina Walker, who lived to be 81 years old and went transitioned to glory in 2010. And so to hear her voice, the former lead of the Caravans, to sing a song that is very appropriate for today, and also my discussion with my first guest, first time here on the Bishop Mary Show, I am pleased to present to all of you Elder Gertrude Kelsey, who is the founder of the Nehemiah Project. Good morning, Mother. How are you?
1: Good morning, and thank you for this opportunity.
0: Amen. We're so grateful that you are here with us, and we thank you so much for sharing us. I had the opportunity to meet you by Zoom on last week in regards to the upcoming events you're having on the Nehemiah Project. First, yes. I'm going to do it like the old folks. So, who are your peeps? Where are your hails from? They always want to know before you can tell me anything if we connected some kind of way. Yes, ma'am.
1: I'm Gertrude Kelsey. I hail from Palmyra, Virginia.
0: All right.
1: Living in Philadelphia. I was a member of Mount Airy Church of God in Christ for 36 years until the Lord called me to assist with one of the sons of the church, Pastor Norman Davenport, mm-hmm. who is a retired police lieutenant. Mm-hmm. So I work with him now at Kingdom Restoration Ministries. I don't know what to say about myself. I am an author of one book called According To, and it's according to God's word, God's power, God's riches. It focuses on the phrase according to yes. in scriptures, mm-hmm. because many times we leave that phrase out when we say he's able to do exceeding abundantly above all that we can ask or think. And we stop there.
0: Mama.
1: But the Bible says, according to the power that worketh in you.
0: Yes. Yes.
1: And yes. And I explore four or five of those scriptures mm-hmm. and talk about the importance of that little phrase, according to.
0: Wow.
1: So I'm also working on my second book, which is called Pressing Towards the Mark, where I am trying to encourage people who have been through some very difficult, extremely difficult times to just keep pressing on.
0: Mm-hmm.
1: One chapter in the book is geared to testimonies. I have a friend who has had cancer 5 times. Her testimony is in, how did you get through this? How did you handle? How can you encourage someone? I have another friend who has, it's just those kinds of things that mm-hmm. I'm trying to lift people up and say, he did it for me. My pastor, Pastor Davenport, was called to the ministry in 2010. 2 weeks before his church opened, his mother died.
0: Wow.
1: 18 months later, his only sibling died. A couple of years ago, he was diagnosed with bilateral kidney cancer. That's cancer in both kidneys. He's doing very well.
0: Come on here.
1: Those kind of struggles. 2 weeks before his doors opened, his mom died.
0: Mm.
1: And so how do you handle this? How do you encourage people? What did you have to do? That's what this book is about. So I'm just in the process of writing that right now.
0: Well, that's wonderful. Please let us know when it is going to debut. We certainly would love to, not only introduce it to the audience, but also a support in obtaining copies of it so that not only is it greater for the kingdom, but it will definitely be for those that are maybe not in the kingdom of how to handle struggles. Thank you so much for sharing that. Today we're talking about the Nehemiah Project, and I know that this has been a vision that's been on your heart. And from the civic side, it is something that you want to do, and in gathering civic as well as clergy,
1: yes.
0: the church to do something together for such a time as this, or should I say in times like these?
1: In times like these, yes.
0: So would you mind telling us how this was birthed, how you came up with the name, and what is it that you are trying to project as a message through this particular project?
1: Yes. When I look back over my life, about 3 years ago, the Lord gave me a message to a sermon, a message at Kingdom I preached, and I talked about the perilous times and the church. For me, it was a one-time message, okay? Mm-hmm. I preached and it was received well. When I look back, I feel now that that was the beginning of the burden that the Lord was giving me, although I didn't see it that way at the time. You understand what I'm saying?
0: Absolutely.
1: And I preached the message, and it was received well, and I moved on. But it kept being impressed on me. Every time I heard about a violence, some shooting, some rape, some this, that, and the other, I would say in my spirit, what is the church doing? Mm-hmm. What would we, and I would say to the Lord, and I don't know, it sounds good. I would say, Lord, I wish I knew how to pull people together and let's see what we can do, but if there's something we can do. And I would say to the Lord, honestly, I have no idea how to do this. I would move on. And then I would hear something else. And this went on for about 2 years. I would hear something else, and I would say to the Lord, I sure wish I knew how to do something, because it looked like the church, we could be doing something. What are we doing? And then I would forget about it, and I would move on. And over about a year, 2 years ago, I mentioned it to Reverend James Turner, who is on Reach Gospel Radio. I have a radio broadcast on Saturday mornings, and it's called Kingdom Living in Perilous Times. Mm-hmm. And so I was doing my recordings, and I said to him, I talked to him about this, and I said, I just wish I knew how to do something, but I don't know. I still didn't think it was something the Lord was leading me to do it. I just could not get it out of my head.
0: Yes,
1: for me, it was just something in my spirit, in my mind.
0: Yes, ma'am.
1: And so he said to me, well, look, if this is something the Lord is leading you to do, keep praying about it. He said, when you just reach the decision that this is the Lord's doing, let me know. I will be working with you because it's needed. And that was the end of the conversation for about 6 months. Again, it takes me a long time to wake up. And so finally, one day last May, April or May, I was reading in a book by Mark Betterson, The Circle Maker.
0: Mm-hmm.
1: And I don't remember what I was reading, but whatever it was, it just convicted me. I found myself just sobbing and saying, okay, Lord, if this is what you want me to do, you're going to have to leave, because I didn't even know how to start anything like this. And so that was beginning. We've been working on this now since about April or May of last year, and pull it together. So that's where we are. And so what the Lord laid on my heart is that the theme, we call it the Nehemiah Project, Building New Walls.
0: Okay.
1: And the theme is Perilous Times, Where is the Church? Now, that theme, that phrase was given to me way back 2-3 years ago. That was what was always in my spirit, Perilous Time, Where is the Church? I didn't know it was a theme. You know what I'm saying?
0: Mm-hmm.
1: But that never left me. So that's the theme that we're using. And we're trying to pull the religious community, the church, Christians, together and look at what is the role of the church. What, if anything, the church body, we're not speaking against any of the individual churches who are doing some great things, but the Lord's impressed upon me that as a church body, we need to be more united and working together, which is where the building new walls come in.
0: Mm.
1: And what he said to me is that there are churches in each vicinity, there may be 2 or 3 churches not far from each other, but there are times when they don't even know each other.
0: That's
1: they don't fellowship together, but we need to build new walls. He said, forget about the denomination, forget about the race, forget about all that. Come together for the benefit of our communities and see what, if you live in, I'm going to just say Tioga, in that area, and there's some churches there. Let's see what can we do in Tioga together to combat the violence, or, you know, what we can do to help our kids. It's not all about the youth, but the youth are really an important part of it, because there was one summer, I think it was summer of 2024, where it seemed like to me a lot of youth were killed. People were killed. I mean, it was just horrible. And that's when it began to weigh heavily on me.
0: Yes, ma'am. But,
1: and so he said to me, we have to forget about the denomination. We have to forget about whose church is bigger, you understand? And
0: yes,
1: whose
0: ma'am.
1: Church is larger. You may have 1,000 members and my church may have 50. Forget about all of that. What can we do for the neighborhood? What can we do? The mayor is working against it. She has the initiatives. The police force are out there. The anti-violence groups are working. What is the church doing?
0: Wow. And for such a time as this, as is a phrase that we often hear from out of the Book of Esther, it is paramount that the church should be a leading voice. And let's be transparent enough to say that even in civic issues, the church was leading when it came to civil rights, when it came to violation of persons' freedoms. The church was leading, and that was during the tumultuous times, the 50s, the 60s, the 70s. And now it seems as if the church is silent, or we're doing it so individually as silos.
1: Right.
0: We are not coming together with the commonality of one Lord, one faith, one baptism. And we're allowing our likes, dislikes, personalities, personas to interfere with us being able to work together, as you already clearly pointed out. That the size versus the large versus small, or a prominent figure versus someone who's just, you know, a storefront. I grew up with storefront churches. I had a great time with them because they could get some church in, I'm telling you. And,
1: We,
0: you know, we were busy. We knew how to cook. We knew how to take care of our own. We took care of the neighborhoods. And we did not always have the space and the resources, but because we had one mind, we could do the work. People of like mind can do the work. So in what the Lord has said to you in trying to gather the churches, one of the questions my listener is asking, is it specifically to Christian faith, or are you going to be ecumenical to involve others, Muslim, Buddhist, Catholic, who may be of the same mind, but may not necessarily worship the same God in the same way as Christians do?
1: I hope you heard me mention the religious community.
0: Yes, ma'am.
1: That's what I'm saying. I have a friend now that I know who's working, who has invited some Muslims. So it's whoever you
0: come
1: the
0: on
1: religious
0: here.
1: Community. Now the theme is where is the church, which is the focus, but it's for pulling people together who believe that this is necessary, and that the religious community has a role in combating this violence and violence,
0: and not necessarily for funerals.
1: No, I mean, no.
0: I mean, that's the role most people think the churches are for.
1: Yeah.
0: To put away someone in honor and respect their lives, or to pay for it. Let's be candid. Right. You know, let's run over here to the church because they can pay for the funeral. And of course, you know, each to his own. You know, are you a member? You know, there's a fee. It's a business. And a lot of times people are put off by that. But, you know, you got to pay the funeral director.
1: Yes. Oh, gosh.
0: You know?
1: Yes.
0: Got to pay the printer for the programs. Come on, somebody.
1: Yes.
0: You got to pay somebody for the suit, you know, or dress. You know?
1: Yes.
0: You got to pay somebody to do the hair and makeup.
1: Yep.
0: And these are all professional services. So then people will say, oh, yeah, well, you know, the church should be doing it. And I grew up in a time, particularly in North Philadelphia, that was the norm. The church was not only open to the membership, but to the community.
1: Yes.
0: That if Miss Gertrude wasn't a member, but she lived five doors away and she could tell you who was out there, you know, leaving mm-hmm. chicken bones on the steps. When her son or grandson died, you know, we did not mind incurring the cost to hold yes. the service in support of our neighbors. So what do you think has shifted so much even now that there is this sense of, I want to believe that every church is concerned about violence, is concerned about how it's impacting us individually and collectively. But what is it that we need to get over in order to become a unified voice?
1: I believe we need to get over, can I just say, ourselves?
0: Mm.
1: Because we are, I hope I can say this.
0: Sure.
1: I feel that there are, let me put it this way. In putting out my information, I have not received the response from the churches, from the religious community that I would like. And part of it, I feel, is because nobody knows Gertrude Kiesley, okay? And so I believe that when you see my flyer, rather than look at what I'm trying to do, they look at my picture and my name and say, who is she, and move on.
0: Wow.
1: And there was a person who asked one of the people. I have a team of people, of course, working with me.
0: That's wonderful.
1: And this is like back in September. She saw the flyer and she was asking, well, who is she? And what is she doing? And is she doing this by herself? Those were some of the questions that were asked. So I believe a lot of our leaders, nowadays we are attracted by the mega, mega church.
0: Wow.
1: And the name.
0: Mm-hmm.
1: I believe, and I love Bishop Morris. Bishop Morris is my pastor. He's my, for 35 years.
0: He's a second father. He's like a second father to me.
1: I believe if his name was out there, it would be different. You understand what I'm saying?
0: I see what you're saying. Yes,
1: and
0: ma'am.
1: It seemed like the shift now is, you know, we love Bishop Jakes. We love, you know, these names. Yes, but who is Gertrude Kiesley from Palmyra, Virginia? And I always say that. Nobody's ever, and you know, come to mind where one of the disciples said, well, Jesus, can any good thing
0: come out
1: from
0: of Nazareth? Yes, ma'am. Anything good thing come out of Philly? What about North, N-O-R-F?
1: And that's why I feel that the church has kind of gone kind of to the left. That we're not the unity that we're not the church that God is calling us to church. Because if I don't have 1,000 members and my name is not popular and blah, blah, blah, then I may not want to be around you. That's how I've come to believe.
0: Well,
1: I don't want to fellowship you with you.
0: Well, I can tell you that the ministry that my late father did, if he relied on that, nothing would have gotten done. He
1: yes.
0: decided to be a one-man band. He got a van
1: yes.
0: with a coffin on tap. He went on every corner.
1: Yes.
0: And yes, he gave preachers lists of people who got saved on their corners. And years later, we came to find out that most of them did not follow up. Our churches are full, and we don't want those outside bad people coming in here. And so,
1: oh, wow.
0: you know,
1: oh,
0: but because he was adamant, loved his church. He was a member of a church, served as a deacon, became licensed, ordained, served faithfully as assistant pastor, and eventually began his own. But in the interim, he was doing the work. And he said, Bibbit, if I wait on people, they'll never get done. So he just went ahead and started doing it. And grateful.
1: Yes.
0: Because of the history and the impact that he did, particularly in anti-violence work, with utilizing the gospel. So whatever it is that the Lord has given to you, regardless, because he didn't get a lot of church support within the city. He got the support from the suburbs.
1: Wow. Wow.
0: From folks of different hues who were concerned about people dying, and that was the thrust. And the major support of his ministry.
1: Wow.
0: So,
1: yes.
0: You know, sometimes our, you know, our kind ain't always our kind. Let me say it that way.
1: Yes, yes.
0: And because of that, he had a very faithful and fruitful ministry for 50 years. So I can only encourage you that, you know, some folks will catch hold. Amen. It's an old phrase, you know, when they see this thing kind of going. And then there's a respect that comes that I don't have to wait on nobody, because what God has given to me, I'm just going to do. And I always tell Barry people that, you know, Jesus only had a membership of 12. Yes. So he had plenty that wanted to join, but his church was 12. Come on, somebody, disciples, and they did a good work. So don't worry about numbers. Don't worry about who or won't. Just press on and keep on doing the work. And then when he empowered them to do the work, they weren't quite prepared, but they ended up doing the work after ascended.
1: Yes.
0: Because then, well, everything that they learned in the 3.5 years came back, and they turned the world upside down. So there is still yet hope, Miss Elder. Yes. There is still yet hope. Now, when is this event happening as we wrap up our time with you this morning?
1: It's August the 14th and 15th. That's Friday and Saturday. And let me just quickly say, the main focus is on Saturday, because that's when we want to group churches together by vicinity.
0: Okay.
1: The goal of this project is to have them work on a plan of action.
0: Okay.
1: That they will agree.
0: Yes, ma'am.
1: To implement in their neighborhood.
0: Very good. And where's the location?
1: 5308 North 8th Street, Kingdom Restoration Ministries.
0: Okay.
1: Pastor Norman Davenport Church.
0: All right. That's your pastor. So you are the host. And for those of you that are listening, you can also go to their Facebook page, correct?
1: Yes.
0: To see the flyer, to register at Nehemiah Project.
1: Philadelphia. After
0: Philadelphia.
1: Nehemiah Project Philadelphia.
0: So yes, for those of you that are listening, y'all are asking me what, when, where, how, check out Facebook, Nehemiah Project Philadelphia. You can be able to register and get prepared. For those of you that want to attend, who say, I don't like social media, it is happening on Friday, 8:14 in the evening, and Saturday, I believe Friday is at 7 p.m. and Saturday begins around
1: 7:30 for the Continental Breakfast, and we'll move from there.
0: All right.
1: But we really are asking people to register so we can prepare for Saturday morning's breakfast.
0: Absolutely. A breakfast, y'all, and it's free. Ain't nobody charging you. But I mean the registration, but beyond that, come on and make an investment, because you want to do some good kingdom work. Elder Gertrude Keasley, we thank you so much for being here. First time on the Bishop Mary Show. We're certainly hoping to hear from you, maybe post, and we certainly want to let you know that we thank God for you and your vision, and we're praying that God's speed will go well. And don't worry about the numbers, honey. All that'll come in time. All right?
1: Thank you so much for having me, Dr. Palmer. I appreciate you.
0: God bless you. Have a great day.
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0: Yeah. Fight the power, that beat. Woo, that's taking me back some years. Woo, in my younger days before I had, when I had, but I care. Public Enemy. And we, those of us that knew that, they were very, them and other groups, singing groups, were really talking and using lyrics to inspire us to tell us how to fight the power. And the one that we have on our guest today, returning to the Bishop Mary Show, is the acclaimed and is the esteemed attorney Michael Cord, for whom we are grateful because he is fighting that power and ain't give it up. And leads the Avenging the Ancestors Coalition. Good morning, sir. How are you?
1: Good morning to you, Bishop Mary. And let's just forget what we plan to talk about. Let's focus on Public Enemy and X-Clan and Brand Nubian and KRS and Queen Latifah. But I digress. How are you today?
0: Oh, man, we could probably spend the whole next 20 minutes talking about all them folks because they all have something to say. And we're loud and proud about it.
1: Isn't it great that they did this today and look what it's devolved into today?
0: Yes,
1: you know,
0: sir.
1: The thing I always say is, you know, we had our negative stuff back then. You had your destructive gangster rappers, but it was always a balance. For every NWA, you had a Public Enemy.
0: That's
1: today
0: right.
1: Is just trash and trash and trash.
0: Well, you certainly don't hold even my producers like, yeah, trash.
1: Yeah
0: absolutely. Trash.
1: Absolutely.
0: They have no idea, you know, because I always did love the Double Dutch Bus. You know, I love Tevi D, and you know, they always had some profound words that were relational. But way yep. before then, it was Marvin Gaye. You know,
1: yes.
0: what's going
1: yes.
0: on? You
1: know? Like you I know? Said, I'm not saying everything has to be cultural and
0: right.
1: political, but it's got to be a balance.
0: Right.
1: There's no
0: right.
1: There is no Public Enemy today. There is no Brand Nubian today. There is no Queen Latifah today.
0: Wow.
1: It's sad.
0: Wow. But they spoke of power, and obviously you
1: yes.
0: caught hold of it. So we are grateful mm-hmm. to have you back here to talk about Avenging the Ancestors Coalition. Y'all have been busy. Since the last time you were here, founded in 2002 and is nationally and internationally acclaimed for their work in regarding civil rights and any issues at all that are going to be oppressive or offensive to mm-hmm. us people. And I'm yep. saying people, meaning particularly African Americans and our historicity. So give us an update. Since you were last here, there was a little win, and then it's been back and forth in court. So do you want to update those of us that are listening this morning?
1: Yes, but first, Bishop Mary, I got to commend you on how smooth and professional you are. You took us straight from hip-hop right into attack without missing a beat. You said, Mike, I hear what you're saying, but we're talking about something else right now. That was smooth. That was very smooth.
0: Well, I learned from folk like you. You know, I'm
1: well
0: a student leader.
1: So now that you got me on track, here's the story. Attack. It's Avenging the Ancestors Coalition. We were founded almost a quarter century ago, 25 years ago. It was actually 24 in 2002, original button. And now we're a bit more updated with our
0: Come
1: modern
0: on here.
1: Buttons. But by the way, if your listening audience, I think there's, what, 3-4 million of them. If they want one of these buttons, they can contact you and I can get it to them.
0: Okay.
1: Here's the story in 30 seconds. Back in 2002, we heard that the Liberty Bell Center was moving because it was too cramped, too crowded, too congested. It was to go to Sixth and Market a block away. Historians found out that was America's first White House, and that was the news until we found out more. Yeah, that was America's first White House in 1790. Yeah, that's where George Washington lived. But nobody told us that he enslaved 9 black men, women, and children from among the 316 he had at Mount Vernon. So he had 316 black men, women, and children at Mount Vernon, illegally held 9 of them here at America's First White House. That's where the group ATTAC came into play, ATAC, Avenging the Ancestors Coalition. We fought for 8 straight years, 2002 to 2010. On December 15, 2010, was the grand opening of the first, I repeat, the first slavery memorial of its kind on federal property in the history of the United States of America. Bishop Mary, everything was great until it wasn't.
0: Mm.
1: For 15 straight years, it was great. Then the guy in the White House was sworn in January 2025, issued dozens and dozens and dozens of executive orders. every single one that pertained to black people was anti-black, anti-critical race theory, anti-DEI, anti-affirmative action, anti-civil rights. So we knew what was coming. That's January 2025. Fast forward to March 2025, he issued this crazy executive order called Restoring Truth and Sanity to American History. It did the exact opposite of what it was supposed to do. It was like some Orwellian doublespeak. Say one thing, mean something else. So this is March of 2025. He basically said this: I'm looking around the country. I'm seeing all these federal historical sites. I don't like them because, quote, they inappropriately disparage Americans' past and living, unquote. In other words, if you told the truth about an American hero, but it made him or her look bad, he didn't like it.
0: Right.
1: So this was in March of 2025. Fast forward to May of 2025, he got his Interior Department secretary to target Six and Market and say, that one right there, I don't like it. We're going to shut it down in about 120 days. 120 days took us to September 17, but there was a blowback. People were organizing, demonstrating, and protesting, so we pushed the bully into the corner. His September 17 date came and went. September, October, November, December, and then January 22 of 2026 at 2:54 p.m., Bishop Mary, he sent his thugs from D.C. to rip all the heart, the soul, the blood, the sweat, and tear out of the site, tears out of the site. There's something called interpretive panels.
0: Mm-hmm.
1: That's just the written history of the site. And we had 34 interpretive panels that told you the whole history of slavery in Philadelphia, slavery by George Washington, slavery at America's First White House. Everybody loved it. More than 1 million tourists a year from around the world would come. But January 22, 2:54 p.m. of 2026, he ripped it down. It's a really long, convoluted story. We attack, along with the city, filed the lawsuit and won. On President's Day, February 16, 2026, the federal judge, a Republican-appointed federal judge by the name of Cynthia
0: Root,
1: appointed by the Republicans. And many Republicans see it for what it is. We won. He then appealed, Trump did, to the Third Circuit Court of Appeals, and it was reversal. It all happened basically on June the 18th, 2026. And right now, Bishop Mary, we suffered a setback, but it's not over. We have several legal and political options available. And I'm telling you now, you're the first media person I told this, something very big is about to happen politically and legally. Very, very soon. I want to tell you more, Bishop Mary.
0: I understand.
1: But now you know before anybody that something political and legal is about to happen. And we feel like we're winning and we expect to have the battle won shortly. But many people thought because the last court action, basically the important one, was June 18 with that setback, that the case is over. It is not over. We are still in federal court.
0: And that's a wonderful thing to know, that despite the opposition, the loss, that the fight continues. Sometimes people in the middle of a fight will give up and concede. Now, I'm
1: Bishop
0: from North
1: Mary,
0: Philly, you know.
1: Oh, keep going, because North Philly,
0: North,
1: my eyes light up.
0: N-O-R-F.
1: Yes. Yeah, North. North. Yes.
0: Yeah, we didn't have T-H because we too po. And we didn't have O-R either. So, you know, when we came for a fair one, I'm talking my generation. You might be a little younger than me and may not know that, but when you got called out, you knew how to handle yourselves, and you handled yourselves until you both commonly came to, I concede because I lost the fight. We shook hands. We went on about our business. And sometimes we became lifetime friends after that aggressive moment.
1: Yes.
0: But we also knew that if we had a bully or somebody who came back, we never gave up. Because we continued until we won. And we didn't have to involve everybody, but we did have our crew. Come on, somebody. I know I'm talking, right? Speak, Walls. And even in the gang wars, when we had those things going on during my father's legacy time, you know, they whoever lost, whoever on the turf. But eventually, we came to some kind of a truce. So what I'm happy about is to hear that even though you keep on getting a slap bag, we ain't stopping. Mm-hmm. We're going to keep on doing this thing because the importance of our history cannot be erased when it comes to the United States of America.
1: I love so very much, Bishop Mary, the way you framed it, and starting out with the North Philly.
0: Yes.
1: Anytime you put that F on it, I know you're legit. So once you said that, I knew that she is the real deal. And I'm glad you framed it the way you did also, because when we look at setbacks today in the modern era, we get so disillusioned. Mm-hmm. But I always go back to slavery and said they kept fighting. I go back to sharecropping. They kept fighting. I go back to convict leasing. They kept fighting. I go back to gerrymandering and redlining. They kept fighting. I go back to lynching. They kept fighting. I go back to Jim Crow. They kept fighting. Damn it, if they could fight with less and win, we should be able to fight with more.
0: More and win. But it's, you know, I absolutely agree with you, because our history is the fact that we are tenacious. That we are survivors, and then we become thrivers. My concern is the division even among us as people. We still looking for a savior and looking for a leader. And, you know, if it ain't Martin and it ain't Malcolm and it ain't, you know, the new ones who really ain't picking up the mantle like they did, then why are we fussing when we should just be happy that we are able to get along, live our lives, make our money, retire, and be okay? But my concern is the generation behind us, that if we don't stand now, what are they going to be faced? The attack is not just on our historicity, it's on our education and the prominence of our history even in that. And if they can do it with education, then they can do it with any other entity, because we need to still be taught about ourselves. I love the story about George Washington. I learned all about the 12 colonies and all of how America came into the world when I was at Girls High. Oh, they made sure we had world history and War One, War Two, you know, the American Revolution, all of that. But rarely did I hear about the fact of Crispus Attucks with the First Revolutionary War and how he led that, or that we were the ones in the North-South War who were the ones that were primarily used so that we could get out of slavery, and that we were the ones that once we won our freedom. So that that's the part of it that our people don't know. And it's not even that bad. If we go way back, we don't know leaders in our city today. Our young people don't know Bill Gray. They don't know Cecil B. Moore. They don't know Roxanne Jones, David Richardson. They don't know some of the activists that had big mouths and weren't scared of nothing. And so when I say to you, do you know about this legislator who they got a street named after that? Do you know how that became Columbia Avenue to Cecil B. Moore? Who was he? Charlie Bowser, you know, other prominent people in our history that we haven't even educated our children in the city of Philadelphia about. So I think that even while we're doing our education, we also need to do Philadelphia history, the black history that has been here in the city of prominent folks that fought. How did we get integrated into Girard College? Okay. How were we able to have Yorktown? Come on. There's things that have been happening that we are allowing to be wiped away. And if we allow this to happen in Sixth and Market, believe me, they've taken over Ridge Avenue. They've taken over Cecil B. Moore. We don't have many monuments left. I was just at 1700 Poplar with the Martin Luther King, the first official signia of Martin Luther King statue that's been in the world. And nobody knows about it. But a nice, well group wants to make it a dog park, you know, and maybe we can take away that stone. No. And so the Moroccos, come on here, because I'm doing gang signs. You know, they fighting like we Francisville, we ain't letting that happen, but they aren't resourced. So when are we going to really, really care about our history? Thank God for the Indians and the Chinese and the Germans and the Italians and the Irish and everybody else. But black folk, we got to fight for our own, and we cannot be silent. I'm sorry, I didn't mean it. I'm still hot from Sunday and preaching, so let me shut up and let you talk.
1: You know, it's funny you said the preaching part, because I'm looking for a collection plate button that I can click on while you're doing your fire brimstone. I'm like, where's the button? Where's the button? Because now.
0: And I do take Venmo and Zelle. Come on here. Amen. If you feel led, don't hesitate.
1: Now's the time to pass the collection plate, but you're absolutely on point. Something's got to be done, and it's incumbent upon us. our generation to pass the word. One of the defenses I provide for the young people today is I say many of us dropped the ball. You can say your mother and father gave it to you. They can say your grandmother and grandfather gave it to them. But we look at these children today and they can properly say that we didn't do what we were supposed to do. We just didn't push it like our parents did. But on the other hand, they're in a position to get information in a split second. I remember when I went to Masterman, the best I can do for research is walk about 6 blocks to my grand aunt's house because she was the only one with the Encyclopedia Britannica. She was the only one.
0: But the white and green, my man.
1: Yes, that's it. They can pick up their phones now and research anything. So, yeah, it's our fault for not showing them the way completely, but it's their fault for not taking advantage of what they have.
0: What do you think there's the apathy for it?
1: I think I know the answer, and the answer is this wicked device, this cell phone. This cell phone is great, and this cell phone is horrible. It's almost like a gun. A gun is great, and a gun is horrible. The gun is great if somebody's breaking into your house trying to attack your family, but it's horrible if you got some anger issues. You're going to do it the wrong way. So in the same way you don't give a child a gun without proper training, you don't give a child a cell phone. I got to tell you, Bishop Mary, I've heard teenagers talk about profane and pornographic acts that I never heard of. And I'm like, I could be your grandfather. How do you know this from this? But they don't know or care about the access to information about arts and sciences and politics. So it's our fault for not building them up properly. It's their fault for not taking advantage of what they got. They don't have to walk 6 blocks to their grand aunt's Encyclopedia Britannica. They can simply pick it up and Google whatever they need to. So there's fault on both sides, but fortunately, it's people like you, like me, and others that are putting the word out. Mm-hmm. And by us putting the word out, we're doing what we can. The final thing I'll say about that point, Bishop Mary, is this. Gil Scott Heron said it well. You and I started out by talking about hip-hop, and I make the argument he's really the godfather of hip-hop, he and the Last Poets. And he said something that's so profound when it comes to change. He said, just because you can't do everything doesn't mean you shouldn't do anything. And that's right there. So I don't expect the kids today to be able to write a research paper from scratch, but I expect them to Google, hey, what's a research paper? Hey, what's a subject-verb agreement? Hey, how do I research this? So the information's there, whether it's young people or older people, Gil Scott is right. We don't expect you to do everything right, but at least do something right.
0: And I'm so glad that you said that, because that's what propelled my late father to do what he did. And he did it as one man, and nothing stopped him. Eventually, he did do collaborative work with House of Umoja, you know, Dave and Mother Queen Falaka Fata, and, you know, Benny Swans, and, you know, all those guys that I grew up with, Tom Reed and Lucian Blackwell and, you know, Bilal Qayyum, and that whole core group that, you know, they did more than just talk. They came alongside. Floyd, you go catch them, we'll disciple them, we'll teach them, we'll train them, and we'll do it.

0: bunch, you do want to catch a few. And I think that's what was the peace that gave my dad in his work. And he'll tell me, he said, "Bib, but you can't save the world. That's what Jesus does. That's what God is for. That's for whoever your higher power belief is. But what you can do is save your neighbor. Come on, mentor somebody. You know, be willing to share your relevancy and being able to help them. For the young people that I see, and I do see a surge of them, that there is a group of them that are really becoming activists in the sense of wanting to be involved. What can we do to encourage that? So it doesn't go left and don't go too far right, but it's really focused on the issues at hand.
1: Amen, amen, amen. And where's that collection plate button?
0: I believe in that as well. In our final closing moments, I would love for you to really speak from the heart about the importance of voting. We have an election coming up in November. Most people say the vote is over because, you know, the terms are done and the primary is finished. But we also have a major election next year here in the city of Philadelphia with our local leadership and government. And when you look at the numbers, the African-American community, where our super voters are not involved, and we're coming at 22% citywide at 1.2 million people who are registered to vote. We're not talking about non-registered. We're talking about registered voters. What can you say in this time in fighting the power that would be able to encourage them the importance of utilizing the right to vote?
1: Let me first by quoting the man over my right shoulder in that poster, Malcolm X. Malcolm X made it clear that we need change. And he said that change can only come about by the ballot or the bullet. And clearly, we're not talking about the bullet right now, because from a strategic standpoint, for every one gun we got, they got 1,000 guns. So we'd be slaughtered. So put aside the bullet. Now here's the ballot. That's the only way we can get the kind of change Malcolm talked about. Think about it this way. The first rule of warfare is to find out what your enemy doesn't want you to do. And that's what you do. So if your enemy is weak on air attacks, you send your Air Force. If your enemy is weak on ground attacks, you send your Army. If your enemy is weak on sea attacks, you send your Navy. Well, here in America, white racists don't want black people to vote. So if we know they don't want us to vote, and we know the first rule of warfare is to find out what your enemy doesn't want you to do, and then you do that, then we vote. We have to vote not only for the political part, I'll get to that in a second, but people don't realize that you're selected for jury duty from driving records and voting records. So the more you vote, the greater chance you get on being on a jury. And when you're a juror, you can stop the racist federal government in federal court. You can stop the racist state court in the state system. You gotta put yourself in a place to do something. That's the legal part. Voting gets you a greater chance of being on a jury. But even beyond that, you look at, you're in a position to change the system here. You're in a position not only to change who a mayor is or who a governor is, but you can change who a president is. Many people talk about how our ancestors died for our right to vote. No, they didn't die for our right to vote. They were murdered for our right to vote. So if you knew that your mother and father went to vote and some white racist murdered your mother and father because they were trying to vote, wouldn't you feel like a traitor by not voting yourself? Didn't your mother and father literally get assassinated for trying to vote? And now you take that for granted. We look at the Octavius Caddo statue outside of City Hall, and the story is this was a voting rights activist who was murdered for the right to vote.
0: That's
1: so
0: right.
1: My thing is that if you want to make the kind of change that Brother Malcolm talked about, we can't do the bullet, but damn it, we can do the ballot.
0: Well, y'all heard it from the acclaimed and wonderful, nothing but the devil getting in my throat. wonderful attorney of one who is not shy, speaks truth to power, and is going to fight the power. And I'm so grateful that you honored my request to come back on the Bishop Mary Show. We want to keep close And

0: as things develop with news pending. I hope that you'll, once it's broken, you'll give us a few moments just to tell us the significance and how it all came to fruition, because we would love to be able to continue to partner with you in getting the word out to those that are listening. And as always, would you close us with your favorite quote for today to be empowering to those that are listening who feel like, I don't feel like fighting, but should?
1: Thank you, first and foremost, Bishop Mary, for having me on the show. Second, for folks who have more questions about ATT&CK, just go to our website, avengingtheancestors.com. 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My closing words come from the last thing that we in ATT&CK, A-T-A-C, Avenging the Ancestors Coalition, the last thing we say at every meeting is, never forget, always avenge. Never forget, always avenge. Finally, Bishop Mary, never forget, always avenge.
0: Well, thank you so much. Never forget, always avenge. And I say that to you today. And as always, thank you so much for listening to the Bishop Mary Show. We are delighted that you are with us today. Thank you to both of our guests who were honored to be with us today. You will hear more broadcasts of this throughout the week. And feel free to reach out to me directly at 833-722-4748. And as always, remember what the Bishop says. Now listen, baby. If you can't be good, be careful. And if you can't be careful, then don't do it. It just may not be worth it. And some of us said, if I knew then what I know now, boo, I would have changed my mind. Be safe, be well until next time. God bless you. Have a great day.

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